0: The Italian foreign minister has cancelled a US trip in response.
1: It is not easy being British Prime Minister Keir Starmer.

0: I'm Brent Goff in Berlin. To our viewers watching on PBS in the United States, streaming on YouTube, and to all of you around the world, welcome. We begin the day with the power of the British Prime Minister suddenly shaken. Could it be taken as well? Prime Minister Keir Starmer is facing a possible power challenge from within his own Labour Party. Andy Burnham just won an election in his constituency, meaning that he is on his way to Parliament, exactly where he needs to be to launch a challenge against or for the leadership of the party. Now, that could also make him the next UK Prime Minister. Burnham's constituency is Makerfield in Northern England. On Thursday, he pulled in 55% of the votes. His victory handed a stinging defeat to the right-wing populist Reform Party, the party that currently tops national opinion polls. Andy Burnham has not yet announced a challenge for the leadership of his party, but his election victory puts him in a strong position within Labour. The convincing defeat of Reform at the local level also suggests that he may have what it takes to lead a winning campaign against Reform nationwide in the next national election. Here's Burnham speaking today.
1: This now is the change moment. We have an opportunity to turn the tide, to make the country feel like it's working again, to make people see that politics can make a positive difference, to make people feel hope again. That is the main thing I think we need in this country right now, for people to feel a sense of hope that there is something better to work towards on the horizon. This election result has opened up the possibility that we can now move forward together towards that future.
0: Well, Keir Starmer's power, it's looking vulnerable to a leadership challenge. His popularity has tanked since he led the Labour Party to a landslide election victory back in July 2024. He has struggled to deliver economic growth, repair public services, and ease the cost of living. He's also been hurt by a series of missteps, including his decision to appoint Peter Mandelson, a scandal-tarnished friend of Jeffrey Epstein, as the UK ambassador to the United States. But Starmer says he won't give up his job without a fight.
2: There isn't a leadership contest at the moment. There isn't one at the moment. But as I've said on many, many occasions, I don't think that's a good thing for the country, to plunge us into chaos. But if there is a contest, just to be clear with you, then yes, I will run. I will stand. And I've said repeatedly, I'm not going to walk away from that.
0: And joining me now is Quentin Peel. He's a former editor, foreign editor, and columnist for the Financial Times. He joins us now from London. Quentin, it's good to see you. Good to have you back on the program. For our viewers who may not be familiar with the British electoral and party system, why can one by-election in one constituency create such pressure on a sitting British Prime Minister?
3: Well, it's an extraordinary situation, and it's one that hasn't occurred in the recent past at all. You have a situation here where there is clearly a lot of unhappiness within the ruling party at the performance of the Prime Minister, Sir Keir Starmer. And the man who is seen as the best likely alternative leader is the mayor of the city of Manchester, Andy Burnham. But he hasn't got a seat in Parliament. So he has had to persuade the party and to persuade Keir Starmer to allow him to run for Parliament so that he can challenge the leader of the party, the Prime Minister, for his leadership. So it's an extraordinary situation, and it's still unravelling. But yesterday, last night, he actually had, Andy Burnham had, a very big victory, and that puts him in quite a strong position to take over.
0: Were we witnessing, unofficial declaration of candidacy with that speech? I mean, he obviously hasn't said that he is going to launch a challenge for the head of the Labour Party, but is that what we saw effectively yesterday?
3: Yes, yes, I have no doubt at all. That is what he wants to do. And in fact, he's made very little secret of it now for several weeks, really, ever since the disastrous local elections we had in

0: Britain, where the Labour Party did extremely badly, and the Reform UK Party, the former Brexit Party, which effectively was the real reason that Britain has left the European Union, did very well. So political turmoil there is, and I think Andy Burnham is making no secret at all of the fact that he thinks he's the man who could take over and stop Reform UK and stop the dreadful prospect to many people of Nigel Farage becoming the next Prime Minister of Britain.
1: Well, Prime Minister Keir Starmer, he says that he is not going anywhere. He says that he will fight any leadership challenge. Are you expecting a fight?
0: It's very difficult. I think I am expecting a fight, but they're going to try very hard to persuade Keir Starmer to go gracefully. I think this victory by Andy Burnham in this by-election in Makerfield and in the city of Wigan, that makes Keir Starmer's prospects for hanging on in there pretty weak. And I think that the ruling powers in the party will try to persuade him over the coming days to leave gracefully. But at the moment, he's showing no sign of doing so.
1: Yeah, I mean, we've got some Labour MPs who are openly talking about avoiding a contest altogether and handing over to Burnham before the party conference. There seems to be an irony here, Quinton. You've got a Labour victory, an election victory, that may be bad news for the Labour Prime Minister.
0: Absolutely. And actually, go back to the original bad news. You had the Prime Minister, Keir Starmer, leading Labour to a huge majority in Parliament, which he currently enjoys. So we're in a very strange situation. But precisely the fact that he's in trouble, it owes something to that huge majority, because it means that the party is much more rebellious than they would be if they had a very narrow majority. So that's the situation we find ourselves in. And the elephant in the room throughout this is the far-right Reform UK party, which, after all, is, in the opinion polls, still running in first place. Mm-hmm. So what Andy Burnham succeeded in doing last night was proving that Reform UK is beatable, and he's the man to do it.
1: Is that the only evidence, though, that he has to make this argument, that he is the man to help not only secure Labour's place, but also to defeat Reform and Nigel Farage?
0: Well, he is a much more natural, instinctive, and persuasive politician than Keir Starmer, who is really very wooden. And that is a very important factor in this, because Farage is also a very personable politician. And so a lot of it does come down to personality. The problem, I think, for an Andy Burnham is that personality is all very well, but you've got to have the policies. And the British government is in a very difficult position at the moment, partly because of the international situation, all the international crises going on, the war in Iran, in Ukraine, and so on. So that is a very big problem. And it means that the British economy is in a terrible situation. It's not growing beyond a snail's pace, and particularly things like productivity have been growing not at all. So whoever is the Prime Minister in this country has got a huge problem of getting the cost of living down for ordinary people and paying for a budget that is really strapped for cash.
1: You know, Quinton, next week marks 10 years since the Brexit referendum, when the UK voted to leave the European Union. For the past decade, Britain has looked politically shaky, as you said, with the fall of several Conservative prime ministers, a huge Labour election victory, and now speculation about Labour replacing its own leader. From the outside, it looks like the UK goes from one storm to the next.
0: Absolutely, and I think that is precisely what's been happening, and an awful lot of it is because of Brexit. Because of Brexit, you had essentially both the leading parties in the country, the Conservative Party first and the Labour Party, deeply divided, and they have never really recovered from that. And we have a situation where the pro-Brexit party, the most fanatically pro-Brexit party, now called Reform UK and led by Nigel Farage, is clearly in the lead in the opinion polls. And the country has been divided much more bitterly by this issue and the debate over Brexit than any of the old ideological divides of left and right that always used to be the really touchstone of our politics.
1: I was going to ask you before we run out of time, you know, we haven't talked about the Conservatives here. I mean, are they going to have to just stay out in the political cold for, you know, a lot longer than maybe they would have thought about that they would be doing 10 years ago?
0: They are in an awful mess. This is the party that should be, always saw itself as the natural party of government. But the truth is that Reform has stolen a huge chunk of their votes. I mean, in this by-election yesterday, Reform got 35% and the Conservatives got 2%. Yeah. But the Conservatives used to get 35% themselves. Mm-hmm. So they're in a pretty terrible situation. And that is part of the problem for the Labour Party, in spite of the fact that they've got a very big majority, because Reform is performing very well against them precisely because the Conservatives are so weak. So we really have a fragmentation of the entire British political spectrum. Instead of two parties, we have five, six, seven parties. Yeah. And one of the things that I think Andy Burnham may do is introduce constitutional reform so that we have no longer a first-past-the-post electoral system, but proportional representation. That would be huge reform.
1: Yeah, you're looking very European with that possibility. I have to say that, Quentin. Quentin Peel, as always, good to have you on the program. Thank you.
0: Thanks for having me.
1: Israel's foreign minister has severed ties with the European Union's top diplomat. Gideon Saar says that he took the step following reports that Kaya Kallas compared Israel's treatment of the Palestinians to apartheid in South Africa. Kallas allegedly made the remarks on an official trip to Mexico last month. In a post on the social media platform X, Saar announced his decision, writing, "To date, no denial, clarification, or response has been issued by her regarding this severe statement. Therefore, as the foreign minister of the State of Israel, I have no choice but to sever all contact with Ms. Kallas until she retracts the blood libel she directed at the world's only Jewish state." Kallas tried and failed to defuse the situation with her own post on X. She wrote, "Dear Gideon, as you know, the EU and Israel have a lot that binds us. I value our dialogue and engagement, and I'm open to continue in that spirit, respectfully and constructively." Well, so far, Kallas has refused to confirm or deny whether she compared Israel to apartheid South Africa. Apartheid was a racist system under an all-white government that enforced severe restrictions on the rights of non-white communities. Israel's government strongly rejects the apartheid label. And to take a closer look at this diplomatic clash, I'm joined now by Riccardo Alcaro from IAI. That's an Italian international relations think tank. Riccardo, it's good to have you with us. How significant is this confrontation? We've got Israel's foreign minister cutting off ties with the EU's foreign policy chief.
2: Well, it is not the first time that Israel has soared on an EU foreign policy chief. I mean, even if unofficially the predecessor to Kaya Kallas, Josep Borrell, was persona non grata, basically, in Israel because of his more critical positions than what the average position of EU leaders was on Israel, in Israel's response to the Hamas attack in Gaza. This time around is a bit harder, it definitely looks more serious because it is open and because it is happening at a moment in which Israel really feels it is getting more and more isolated.
1: You know, Kallas has not confirmed, and she also hasn't denied, that she likened Israel's treatment of Palestinians to apartheid in South Africa. She's saying that the focus should be on her public statements and not what she said or did not say behind closed doors. What do you make of that response?
2: Look, Kaya Kallas is the high representative for foreign and security policy of the EU. When she speaks openly, she can only reflect positions that she should have a certainty that all 27 member states of the EU are in line with. And and that's why she has pointed to her public statements. But the fact that she hasn't denied that she has likened the treatment of Palestinians by Israel to South Africa's apartheid system back in the 20th century is, in my opinion, telling of her willing to make a point without making a statement.
1: Mm-hmm. Israel's foreign minister decided to use the social media platform X to air his grievances with Kallas. I mean, what does that tell us?
2: Well, I'm not sure it tells us something really specifically. Everything right now is happening on social media, including words. So definitely diplomatic spats have their unnatural, battleground in social media. This is, after all, not so much an attempt at degrading relations with the European Union or any of the EU member states, but at making clear to the Israeli public that Gideon Saar is, standing up for the honor of Israel.
1: You know, this particular spat has been playing out as we have also been seeing tensions between the Trump administration and Israel's government. I want us to take a listen to what the U.S. Vice President J.D. Vance said, and then I'd like to get your reaction. Take a listen.
3: Donald J. Trump is the only head of state in the entire world who is sympathetic to the nation of Israel at this moment in time. And he happens to be the head of state of the world superpower. If I was in the cabinet of the Israeli government, I might not be attacking the only powerful ally that I have anywhere left in the entire world.
1: All right, that's a strong message there from J.D. Vance, Ricardo. I mean, he's saying that Trump is the only head of state in the entire world who is sympathetic to the nation of Israel right now. How do you think that is going down among European governments, such as here, Germany, who view themselves as staunch allies of Israel?
2: Well, I think some European governments do not feel that President Trump is the only friend left to Israel, and especially Chancellor Merz has made it very clear that Germany will always be on the side of Israel no matter what Israel does. But the message is interesting in the sense that, in the sense that it points to Israel becoming increasingly a politicized issue in the United States. On the left, there is basically no more damning test for candidates who want to become democratic candidates in any kind of federal elected officials than a statement of condemnation of what Israel has done on Gaza. If they don't do that, most of the time they cannot win the primary. On the right, there is an increasingly generational divide between older generations who are forthcoming, positively inclined towards Israel, just like probably many in older generations in Germany are, including Chancellor Merz, and younger generations who are much more skeptical still. Israel maintains a lot of influence in Congress, as well as some European governments, including the German one.
1: You know, you were saying that the foreign policy chief for the European Union is supposed to speak with one voice for all 27 member states. But the reality is, Ricardo, that these 27 member states, they have very different views about Israel. How difficult has it become to find consensus?
2: It is impossible. It is basically impossible. Israel is a very divisive issue in Europe. My sense is that the divisions are less on the substance of what Israel has done over what Israel is doing, and more on the kind of response that the EU should put in place.

0: So I don't think that any European government, any European leaders doubt that Ben-Gvir, one of the most hardline ministers in Netanyahu's cabinet, is an extremist, but really a radical extremist, and so is Smotrich, another hardline cabinet members. What they disagree on is on the wisdom of putting sanctions on on an Israeli minister.
1: Right.
0: Still, there is an important difference. When it comes to sanctions on Ben-Gvir, you need unanimity. But when it comes to other issues like trade with Israel concerning products that come out of the occupied West Bank, then you may have measures on which you only need qualified majority voting, qualified majority vote. And on that front, you may see perhaps surprises in the future.
1: Yeah, well, we will be listening to see what comes out of the European Union regarding Israel. Ricardo, it's good to have you on the program. We appreciate your time and your insights today. Thank you.
0: Thank you so much. Thank you for having me. Goodbye.
1: Well, finally, U.S. President Trump has claimed that earlier this week at the G7 summit, Italian Prime Minister Giorgia Meloni begged to have a picture taken with them. And that has turned Bella Italia into angry Italia. Trump made the comments in a telephone interview broadcast Friday morning on an Italian TV network. Trump said that he wasn't obliged to take a photo, but that he felt sorry for her and that he agreed. The broadcaster only has a dubbed version of the interview online, not the original English audio. And Meloni responded by blasting Trump on social media.
2: Certain things merit an immediate reply. Donald Trump's declarations are completely fabricated. I am frankly stunned. I don't know why the U.S. president behaves this way towards his own allies. After all, this isn't the first time this has happened. I can only say that it's a shame he doesn't show the same resolve towards the enemies of the West, towards the enemies of the United States, towards leaders with whom he is, on the other hand, much more accommodating. But there's one thing he must remember. Italy and I do not beg.
1: And by Friday afternoon, solidarity with Meloni had poured in from across the political spectrum and included a call from President Sergio Mattarella. Italian Foreign Minister Antonio Tajani posted on X that Trump's comments were an insult to Italy and that he'd canceled a planned visit to the U.S. Giovanni Battista Fazzolari, an undersecretary to the Prime Minister's office, posted a statement saying, "It is unclear whether out of intent or ineptitude is wrecking the historical relations between the United States and Europe." He went on to say, "With his inappropriate outburst, he has managed no easy feat to make the U.S. unpopular across the entire European continent, damaging not only Europe, but above all, the U.S." Well, the row marks a dramatic deterioration in a relationship that until recently was seen as one of the strongest links between the Trump White House and Europe. Meloni was the only European Union leader to attend Trump's second inauguration and had presented herself as a bridge between Washington and Brussels. But policy differences, they've strained that relationship in recent months. Meloni opposed the U.S.-led military campaign against Iran and has continued to strongly back Ukraine, putting her at odds with Trump's approach. This latest clash marks possibly the final transformation from Meloni, the Trump whisperer, to Meloni, the Trump basher. Well, the day continues online. You'll find us on YouTube and other social media platforms at DW News. You can follow me on social media at Brent Goff TV. And remember, whatever happens between now and then, tomorrow is another day. Tomorrow is the weekend. Have a good one, everybody.

0: This used to be a marvel of German engineering, and now it's just sitting here. It's all rusty.
1: The Transrapid. This high-speed railway was built in the 1990s, then shut down in 2011. It was supposed to be the future. Quiet, ingenious, gliding through Germany at 450 kilometers per hour. So, what happened? Rev. Next. A groundbreaking mission to understand the force field protecting our planet.
2: The Small Scientific Consortium has 200 scientists from across Europe and across China.
1: But as tensions rise, collaborations like this one grow harder to sustain.
3: Well, at the moment, it is not planned to resume this cooperation.
1: Will science pay the price for political division?
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0: I'm on my way back into the past.
1: Oh, look, there it is.
0: When I was 16, I went on an unforgettable train ride. Now, unfortunately, there aren't any photos of that day, but I walked up those exact stairs, stepped onto this exact train. A train without wheels.
2: Die Zukunft hat begonnen.
0: The Transrapid literally floated above its track, held up and propelled by the power of magnets. It routinely reached insane speeds, taking visitors like me around its test track. I remember intently watching the speed display and couldn't believe when it edged past 400 kilometers per hour because it just felt so smooth. I was sure I was riding the train of the future. Turns out, I was wrong.
1: This used to be a marvel of German engineering, and now it's just sitting here.
0: To put it mildly,
1: check this out. It's all rusty up there.
0: Things have gone a bit downhill. What happened? If you, like me, grew up in Germany in the 1990s and 2000s, it was impossible not to hear about the Transrapid. It was a constant topic in the media.
3: Das Transrapid-Projekt.
4: Die Magnetschwebebahn Transrapid.
0: And many a politician's poster child. It was a high-speed magnetic levitation or maglev train. There were big plans to build a connection between Hamburg and Berlin, cutting travel times to under an hour. It was supposed to connect the Ruhrgebiet, one of the biggest metropolitan areas in Europe, and take people from Munich's train station to its airport in 10 minutes instead of more than 40.
5: Here is the Transrapid, the goldene Lösung.
0: Other countries like China and the US wanted to buy the technology and build their own lines. And all this wasn't pie-in-the-sky thinking. The technology was basically ready to go and had been tried and tested extensively. Right here in northwestern Germany, at the very test track I visited 20 years ago.
1: Moin.
6: Moin,
1: Schlüter. Hey, weiter. Hey.
0: Ansgar Schlüter is showing us around the old train station. He's one of the presidents of a local association working to preserve the memories around the Transrapid.
1: I remember this. This is where we went up to board the train.
7: Das ist ja wirklich wie als wenn man in so die Vergangenheit hier.
6: Ja, ist es auch. Hochgeht. Das ist es.
0: He also worked for the company that ran the test track for more than 20 years.
8: Visitors checked in down there at the visitor center. At the start of the ride, they gathered here. One complete ride. Then the train would come in. We opened this here and the visitors could board the train for the next ride.
9: Nothing's running here anymore?
8: Nothing's running here anymore. The Transrapid has been largely dismantled. Most of the motor has been removed, so no vehicle can run here anymore.
0: On some days, he remembers, up to 2,000 visitors came here, eager to experience the floating train.
8: The faster it went, the smoother it became. From around 50 kilometers an hour, you really felt like you were hovering or flying. The curves were especially pleasant because the track was banked just enough for the Transrapid to lift slightly around its center of gravity. Like with flying, it leaned into the curves.
9: Do you miss that feeling?
8: No, not anymore. I've moved on from the Transrapid.
0: Over the years, there have been many different prototypes and iterations of Transrapid trains. One of the most remarkable ones, the TR07, is still right here.
9: This train ran on the test track?
8: Yes, it ran from 1988 or 89 until around 2000. And it set the speed record, 450.
1: Okay.
9: You could go 450 before 2000?
8: Sure, it wasn't a problem. It was designed for a top speed of 500. The only problem was the track was too short.
0: This was in 1993, when I was like 4 years old. This thing was going faster than pretty much any train in the world you can board today.

0: hier sind ja wirklich noch.
1: You still have the old seats here.
0: Die alten Sitze.
2: Ja.
3: Yes, they look fine from the back, but not from the front. You can really see the ravages of time here. Water was constantly dripping on them, so they're rotten.
2: Deshalb ist es einfach vergammelt.
4: Generally, the train looks pretty beat up. Water has leaked into it. Ansgar and his association, all volunteers, are working to fix it. They're also running a visitor center where people can find out about the history of the Transrapid and how it worked.
3: When I switch it on, power goes to the magnets. It's controlled and the distance is measured and then it levitates. Look, it slowly rises and starts to float.
0: It's magic.
2: Magic, no?
4: The basic idea for this is actually fairly old. This guy built a functioning model as far back as 1914. And from 1934, this guy, Hermann Kemper, filed patents in Germany for a levitating railway with wheel-less vehicles guided along iron rails by magnetic fields. These, in essence, outlined how the Transrapid would later work. The red things here are electromagnets built into the lower part of the train. When you switch them on, they pull up the train towards steel plates along the track, the green things. Sensors measure the gap between the train and track, and if you regulate the power just right, the train levitates.
3: That's what enables these high speeds. There's no rolling friction at all, and because there's no physical contact, there's no wear and tear.
4: What's also special is that the motor isn't inside the train, but built into the track. It's essentially a rolled-out electric motor, carefully arranged coils that create a moving electromagnetic field pulling the train along. And all this didn't just work in those retro 3D animations, it worked in real life. But that alone wasn't enough.
3: The technology was sound, no question. But ultimately, the overall context just wasn't right.
4: This is Marcel Schütz, a sociologist who researches innovations and why they sometimes fail.
3: The Transrapid, in the end, fell victim to a set of problems related to the transport system and not so much to the technology itself.
4: The Transrapid had a big rival, the ICE, Germany's high-speed train that could go pretty fast. Not as fast as the Transrapid, but fast enough for many. And the ICE could also use existing rails, while the Transrapid needed entirely new tracks. Building just the tracks for the Transrapid between Hamburg and Berlin was supposed to cost around 6 billion Deutschmarks, about 8 billion US dollars in today's money. As planning went on, estimates went up to around 10 billion Deutschmarks. Eventually in 2000, the whole project was called off. But instead of scrapping the Transrapid altogether, planning for the Metrorapid line in western Germany began. Shortly after, it was discontinued as well, also because it was deemed too expensive. Meanwhile, the first real-world Transrapid line did get built, abroad. In Shanghai, a 30-kilometer route between the airport and the city was pulled up and opened in under 3 years. But all other countries interested in the Transrapid wanted to see a track within Germany before moving ahead with plans at home, so all hopes rested on the project in Munich. And then came the 22nd of September 2006.
5: Hier ist das erste deutsche Fernsehen mit der Tagesschau.
6: Guten Abend, meine Damen und Herren. Auf der Teststrecke des Transrapid im Emsland hat sich heute ein schwerer Unfall ereignet.
4: 23 people were killed, 11 injured. Shortly after leaving the station, the train crashed into a maintenance vehicle, which shouldn't have been out on the track at that time. I remember all this fairly well because it happened not long after I rode the Transrapid. Ansgar was okay to take us to where the accident happened, but he didn't want to talk about it in front of the camera, saying he wants to leave that day in the past. An investigation later found the accident was down to human error and not a technical problem. Testing could continue, but from now on without the general public on board.
3: Powerful images burn themselves into memory. Disasters are iconic in their impact, and the accident, you have to be careful to not put this cynically, but symbolically speaking, it was the final nail in the coffin of a technology that had effectively already been written off.
4: The Munich airport link was finally cancelled in 2008, again officially due to spiraling costs. The test track was eventually closed down in 2011. And with it, the dream of a successful high-speed magnetic levitation train made in Germany ended. But 15 years later, some say it's time to start dreaming again.
3: The Transrapid has advantages no other system has replicated.
4: David Harder is an activist fighting to bring back the Transrapid. He's running an online platform where he collects and publishes information about the technology.
7: You're 22?
3: Right.
7: So when everything here shut down, you were 7 years old?
3: Yeah, about that.
7: What fascinates you so much about this to spend so much time on it?
3: This technology isn't just historically fascinating, it still offers many advantages today. Our rail system is unreliable and often delayed. Long distance and air travel are both growing. To me, it's clear we urgently need a solution like the Transrapid. And the fact that it was developed here, in my region, while the site still stands as a kind of ruin, makes it even more fascinating.
4: One of those advantages is that at higher speeds it uses less energy than traditional high-speed rail trains. And unlike a normal train, there's no friction, making it cheaper to maintain. Also, it can manage tighter curves and steeper inclines, which lets you lay out the tracks much more flexibly. It can kind of nestle into the environment, especially when you put it on stilts like here.
3: One major advantage is we're right in the middle of the forest here, yet wildlife migration isn't affected. There's no large clearing through the forest. The trees are still growing here.
4: But when you take stock of the progress of maglev trains worldwide, those advantages seem to be lost on most. The US, for example, just scrapped a planned maglev connection after around a decade of planning. The airport connection in Shanghai is still running, but it's the only operational high-speed maglev line in the world.
8: The reason why maglev technology really gets built, it is not because of their technical impossibility, but rather than for their practical trade-offs, in the sense that costs outweigh the benefits.
4: Francesca Pagliara is a transport researcher, mainly looking into high-speed rail and related technologies like maglevs.
8: Unlike normal trains, maglev systems need entirely new infrastructure. For example, you cannot reuse existing tracks. The guideways, power systems, and control tech, they are all specialized, which drives costs way up.
4: There seem to be only two countries willing to fork out the money needed to build all this. One of them is China, which has developed its own maglev train, claiming it can reach speeds of up to 600 kilometers an hour. And the other is Japan, where research has been underway for decades. They've developed a train that can go up to over 600 kilometers an hour. Work is underway to build a line connecting Tokyo and Osaka. The first part was originally planned to open in 2027, but now it's not expected to open any time before 2034.
8: It is a very busy corridor, okay? The high-speed rail line, it is close to saturation. And so magnetic levitation makes sense on this ultra-high demand corridor because it will have the capacity. It seems that maglev systems are rather than a single premium corridor, while high-speed rail, you know, works as a network.
4: In Germany, there's a company, Max Bögl, that has developed a maglev train specifically for urban transport. It's supposed to be quieter than normal city trains and go up to 150 kilometers an hour. That's very different from what the Transrapid wanted to be, a mind-blowingly fast train. But that vision seems to have reached its final stop. The test track is supposed to be dismantled. Regardless, Ansgar and his association want to keep alive some of the memories around the Transrapid.
3: We're planning to make all this waterproof and refurbish the rusted sections. We still have quite a few seats and chairs stored away, and we can install them in here.
7: The original seats?
3: Right. And then it's a question of what other ideas we can come up with, like whether we can use part of it for an exhibition that explains the Transrapid's technology. The initial goal is to make it look presentable from the outside so it can be displayed, and then we tackle the inside.
4: For a last glimpse of what could have been, I got to check out the last Transrapid built in Germany. It was supposed to run in Munich. Instead, it ended up being converted into meeting spaces at a sausage factory, run by the great-grandson of the guy who filed the original patent. David organized for us to take an exclusive look into the part still in its original condition.
9: It smells new.
7: What's it like for you to sit on this train?
3: It feels almost magical because I remember seeing it on the test track when I was a kid. And for years I always wanted to go inside, but I was never able to because visitors weren't allowed on anymore. Sitting here now, just imagining how wonderful it could have been, especially the line in Munich, it makes me a little sad.
4: It felt strange being in this shiny new train that seemed like it would start driving any minute. Once people thought this was the future, but the future is now, and this train is already a thing of the past.
10: Today's test car is one hell of a beast. 727 horsepower, 1,000 newton meters of torque, 0 to 100 kilometers an hour in 3.6 seconds. The new BMW M5 Touring. We'll check it out right now. Welcome to REV. The M5 is a plug-in hybrid, so it has a 4.4-liter V8 engine with 585 horsepower and an electric engine that is located in the 8-speed automatic transmission that adds 197 horsepower. The sound of the car while accelerating is, of course, crazy. I mean, it's clear.

0: 727 horsepower, you will be fast. But a V8, it will also sound good. There are, of course, electric cars that do that in the same time or even less, but they do not sound like this. Top speed, by the way, of the car in the standard version is 250 kilometers an hour. But if you get the M driver's package, then you can go up to 305 kilometers an hour. As usual, the M5 has the M all-wheel drive system that gives a different amount of rear wheel power depending on what you choose. There is a little more power to the rear, there is quite a bit more power to the rear, and there is, you must be completely crazy, power to the rear, because that is the two-wheel drive mode that will completely decouple the front wheels, which gives you the possibility to drift the car, but that is of course nothing you will do on public streets.
1: For the first time, the M5 Touring will be offered in the United States, a market BMW expects to generate around a third of all sales.
0: The interior of the M5 Touring looks quite good, really sporty, as you would expect from a car that is that powerful. The steering wheel is really nice. It has pedals behind it to shift. It has M mode buttons and also buttons for the most important functions like media and the driver assistance systems. Things I don't like are the high gloss black, and there is a lot of that in the interior. You have it right here around that center console, down here you have it, up here under the touchscreen. Of course, the touchscreen itself looks really good. You don't have to operate it with the touchscreen. That's a thing I really like, because there is this knob right here that you can use to navigate through those menus. The problem you have is there are a lot of menus and a lot of things you can adjust in that car. Furthermore, we have smartphone spaces down here with wireless charging and, of course, USB-C sockets to charge smartphones that are not capable of wireless charging. What I don't like though is the climate control. Right down here you have these little knobs that you can push around, up, down, left, right, in any direction, and that will then adjust the airflow, but you cannot see it. You will have to basically feel while you're changing that whether the air is in your face or not. And the intensity can also be adjusted, but only with this touch operated, I'd say, display right here, and that's not practical at all. The space in the back is ample, just as you would expect from a car that is almost 5.10 meters in length. You have a lot of legroom, a huge headroom, so being more than 2 meters in size should be no problem back here. You have two USB-C sockets down here and also a touch display to adjust the climate. And what we talked about earlier in the front, back here it is standard as you know it. There is these wheels to open and close the ventilation and the usual knobs to adjust the direction of the airstream.
1: A network of struts and reinforcements throughout the chassis and body is designed to increase rigidity and enhance handling precision.
0: Even though BMW is quite an old brand and the M cars are also quite old, it is only the third time that the 5 Series gets an M version. There has been one in 92 and also in 2007, but between that, not a single one. So people are quite enthusiastic about the new M5. Since the

0: car is quite long, BMW decided to add rear wheel steering. That means if you go at slow speeds, the rear wheels will go to the opposite direction than the front wheels. That makes the car a little shorter than it actually is. And if you drive at higher speeds on the autobahn or on the highway, then they will add steering in the same direction as the front wheels, which makes all the driving more stable. The general driving impression in the M5 is quite good, as you would expect from a car that is also suitable for relaxed long distance driving due to its hybrid drivetrain. You will then of course also be able to get the consumption a little lower than the 16 liters that we have during our test drive, but to be fair, we also put the pedal to the metal quite a bit, so that's no wonder. The battery of the plug-in hybrid drivetrain of the M5 has 18.6 kilowatt hours of capacity, and that way you will achieve a maximum purely electric range of 67 kilometers, which is not exactly as good as a lot of other cars that have a plug-in hybrid drivetrain, but then again, this is a sporty car and the mere fact that it has that is quite nice. One thing is clear, this car is a blast to drive. It is fun, it sounds good, but it doesn't really look good. Of course, that is personal preference, but I don't really like it. The new BMW design is definitely not a thing I would like to own myself. There are other cars out there with similar power that look way better. I would, for example, think of Audi's RS6 Avant, and that is a really good looking car. Just as with most M cars nowadays, the M5 is available as the touring that we have right now, but also as a sedan. And even though looking at it from the outside, you might think that the touring is quite a bit heavier than the sedan, it is not. Just a mere 50 kilograms that this car has more than the other one, and while driving at a weight of more than 2.5 tons, you won't even notice the difference. Summing up my BMW M5 experience, I have to say this car is a real blast. No matter if you just cruise along or put the pedal to the metal, the car has it all. Of course, it's quite heavy, but most of the time you won't really feel that. On the other hand, a starting price of more than 146,000 euros and an average consumption of more than 16 liters per 100 kilometers, this car is definitely not made for everyone.
1: To sum up, the BMW M5 Touring combines serious performance with an engaging engine sound and the option of all-electric driving. The drawbacks? A low electric range, a design that leaves something to be desired, and a complex infotainment system.
2: And more mobility and innovation next time on REV.

0: groundbreaking mission to understand the force field protecting our planet.
1: The SMILE Scientific Consortium has 200 scientists from across Europe and across China.
0: But as tensions rise, collaborations like this one grow harder to sustain.
2: Well, at the moment, it is not planned to resume this cooperation.
0: Will science pay the price for political division?
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7: This is DW News, and these are our top stories. US and regional officials say Israel and Hezbollah have agreed to a new ceasefire. It comes after Israel carried out a wave of airstrikes targeting Hezbollah that Lebanon's health ministry says killed at least 47 people. Israel says four of its soldiers have been killed. The latest fighting had raised doubts about a newly signed US-Iran peace framework. Two passenger trains have collided near Bedford, about 90 kilometers north of London. British Transport Police say at least one person was killed and several others were injured. Officials say both trains involved in the collision were heading to London. The cause of the crash remains under investigation. Polish President Karol Nawrocki has decided to strip Volodymyr Zelensky of the country's highest state honor, the Order of the White Eagle. It follows outrage over the Ukrainian president's decision to rename an army unit after the Ukrainian Insurgent Army, or UPA. The nationalist group was accused of massacring Poles during World War II. The decision comes just ahead of a major conference on Ukraine's post-war reconstruction in Poland, which Zelensky is expected to attend.
4: They ask questions, they challenge, they expose. But journalism is under threat, while there's an aggressive surge in fake news.
8: Journalism gives us perspective. Understanding the world is something we do together. Because together, we see.
9: The G7 group of countries met earlier this week, and as a reminder, that's Canada, France, Germany, Italy, Japan, the United Kingdom, and the United States. They talked about Ukraine and Iran, Iran and Ukraine, and of course, there was plenty of attention over

0: Well, there's definitely a long track record of the U.S. president being a climate skeptic.
1: Climate change. Because if it goes higher or lower, whatever the hell happens, this climate change, it's the greatest con job ever perpetrated on the world, in my opinion.
0: Now, David said something interesting there. Did you catch it? Here it is again.
2: They're calling it something different.
0: They're calling climate change something different. What David means is at this latest G7 and at other international summits, you can talk about climate change, just not quite use that term. I mean, think about it. One of the biggest results of the closure of the Strait of Hormuz has been a global reevaluation of renewable energy. But the language around that has pivoted.
2: Yeah, I think what's happened is that the global lateral approaches, going to the UN, talking about everything in the context of Paris, that those conversations are still going on. Very few people are talking about, you know, giving up on Paris altogether. But Paris really needs to be thought of as a kind of a compass or an umbrella. And all else equal, when the United States becomes a less reliable or even hostile participant, then you see more countries talking about climate in terms that either don't involve the United States at all or talk about it in terms of energy security and so on. We're seeing exactly that. When the confidence in the international rules-based system on trade, on finance, and so on, when confidence in that goes down, then you see more efforts to onshore, to work in smaller clubs of countries that are reliable partners. We're seeing this in Europe in particular. We're seeing a lot of what are called plurilateral agreements. So agreements, we have small numbers of countries, and then there's an open door for other countries to join. We're seeing a lot more of that. And so the landscape of cooperation has been shifting away from a global lateral kind of uniform landscape in the direction of something that's more undulating, lots of little pockets here and there. And that was going on already. The kind of exit of the United States from the international system, although it tends to be overstated, that exit has just accelerated that pattern.
0: It wasn't that long ago when meetings like the G7 would usually mean some kind of statement on climate change, what's often called a communique. Each country would commit to some benchmark and share what it plans to do to combat rising temperatures. We're seeing a lot less of that. And yes, it goes back in part to the American president's clear distaste of environmental issues. But David says that's okay. These global meetups do not have to be the main way to get things done.
2: I guess I would see the G7 and the G20 and NATO and the UN. These are all institutions that are kind of options. They're there to help when they need to help. And so quite often, because there's a schedule and people go to G7 meetings and they need something to do and something to say, we have a lot of coverage about it, even when they're not really doing anything. And that's helpful because whatever the agenda topic is, that puts a spotlight on that. Clearly, the aftermath or the end, reliable end and the aftermath of the war in Iran is going to be a big part of that. Rebuilding in Ukraine, when we get there, that's going to be part of that. The for most topics, the G7 really, I don't think, is the main forum. It's going to be a mixture of bigger forums that involve more developing countries like the G20, and then very small groups of highly motivated countries. The United States, China, bilateral, super important. Quad countries, India's rising in importance. And then we're seeing this in NATO as well, where frankly the ability of NATO, because of the United States behavior and some other countries, the ability of NATO as an institution across the board to get things done is probably declining, whereas you have some highly motivated European countries plus Canada inside NATO that are committed, for example, on the Ukrainian front, and that's where a lot of the energy is happening.
0: What David said there was super interesting, so I asked him to dive a little deeper into that. How are governments working in smaller groups, and how effective has that been?
2: Yeah, I think it's always been the case that people talked global, but when you looked at what they really did, they were working in small groups and clubs, what used to be called coalitions of the willing. That's always been the case. Frankly, that was the design of the Paris Agreement, is it's a global umbrella, but then under that umbrella, you can have pockets of efforts in different sectors of the economy, different kinds of firms and governments, and all of it counted as being part of the Paris approach. I think you got a lot of governments right now that are trying to figure out how do you weigh the security concerns? How do you weigh the weakening and discombobulated relationship with the United States with goals like climate? One of the countries that is doing this most conspicuously right now is Canada, where you see the Canadian government trying to disentangle

0: its closest economic trading relationship with the United States. It's very dependent, for example, on the United States to import oil by pipeline. And so they're building a pipeline to Western Canada to decouple from the United States that will result in continued hydrocarbon production in Canada. But that's very important for parts of the Canadian economy, especially in Alberta, the province in the middle that has most of the oil, where there are secession movements. And so if you're the Prime Minister of Canada, you've got to manage all that stuff and not just do climate. And across the board, I'd say the left-leaning parties are finding less traction on climate and more traction on things, you know, bread and butter topics, jobs, economic growth, fears of AI generating more unemployment, things like that.
1: And it's true. Climate change as a term is generally associated with left of center political parties around the world, when really saving the planet, saving ourselves, all of us, should be a bipartisan or multi-partisan issue. But when one entire half of the political spectrum is not on board, then you can't get things done.
0: This is a big risk for the climate community. If folks don't realize the politics have shifted, don't figure out how to talk about climate in ways that connect that topic to things that voters more reliably care about, jobs, economic performance, and so on, then the movement is in trouble. And in some parts of the world, including the United States, there's a risk that big parts of the climate movement get kind of turned into culture wars. Think about the blowback against electric vehicles. We see this with regard to wind, especially offshore wind, efficient light bulbs. And so when that gets worked into the culture wars, then it makes it much, much harder to build, put together, and hold together a centrist coalition that wants action. And that's what we're starting to see.
1: David was really quite hopeful that despite the term climate change falling off the agenda at a lot of these big meetings, the world is still moving forward.
0: Some of this is the diplomatic maneuvering around the United States in particular. And it's really, really important. If you have the world's most powerful country, country that started the war in Hormuz, doesn't want to talk about a subject, they're going to get their way, at least for a while. And so other countries will find other ways of taking on these subjects. The overall picture still is very impressive. 15, 20 years ago, the world was on track for 4 or 5 degrees Celsius of warming above pre-industrial levels. Now we're on track for 2.8, maybe 3 degrees, something like that. That's for a lot of reasons, but one of them is policies have begun working. Despite all the economic chaos in the world, the data show that investment in clean energy has been going up. But what's happening because of all the chaos is that firms and governments are overweighting the investments in things that where they're already in the money, where the technologies are already mature. So electric vehicles, electric power grids, battery storage systems, solar and wind. We're starting to see more interest in nuclear power as well, some new interest in geothermal. And as the technologies mature, those become better bets. Whereas the technologies that are really expensive and where you need policy support from government, you're not sure government's gonna be reliable, especially in the United States. Those are the places that have really taken a hit for hydrogen, for example.
1: So, in conclusion, it took scientists and activists to raise the alarm. Then there were governments who took the lead, the United States once upon a time being one of them. And then the business world, the investors, entrepreneurs, and companies seeing the economic rewards.
0: To me, what I find most hopeful is that a whole lot of firms that used to be, you know, doubling down on coal-fired power and so on have recognized that there's money, sometimes even more money, to be made in renewables and nuclear and other things that are clean. We've seen this a lot with natural gas. Natural gas is playing a very important role. It's still a fossil fuel, still emissions, much lower emissions than with coal. And so in that sense, call it cool or call it not cool, that's a lot of that's kind of high-frequency noise. When you look under the hood of the investment data show that this is continuing forward. And that gives me a lot of hope. And my theory of change here is that as the technologies get better, things that used to be hard politically get easier because they're less costly. And so technological change in the clean direction generates its own tailwinds. And we're seeing a lot of that. And that's what gives me some ongoing hope, even though at a higher level, the rhetoric around climate is less visible for reasons that I think are totally understandable.
1: So what do you think? Should world leaders talk more about climate change? Or do you agree with David that the world is dealing with climate change already, but might not be talking about it in the same way as it used to? Let us know in the comments. That's all for now. DW News is giving you the latest across our social media channels. I'm Melissa Chan. Until next time.

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1: What is true and what is false?
0: The truth is under attack. 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
2: We encourage our audience to send us content they have spotted online where they assume it might be mis- or disinformation.
0: 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Because together, we see.
3: China.
4: Europe is just delaying making hard choices.
5: It's hard for businesses to give up on this kind of money-making machine.
6: I think people really probably underestimate the kind of catastrophic effect.
4: Hey, and welcome to The Dip. Today we are looking to the horizon because there might be a perfect storm brewing for Europe, which is, what if China invaded Taiwan?
5: And that's not only a political issue or military issue, but it's also a big economic one, actually.
4: Exactly. And we're all wondering, of course, how big is it? According to some figures, such military aggression could actually wipe $2 trillion, not just $1 trillion, $2 trillion off of the European economy.
5: And $2 trillion feels like insane.
4: Yeah.
5: And so I'm really happy that we've got two experts lined up to go deep dive on this one. First up is Simona Grano. She's head of research for China and Taiwan relations at the University of Zurich. And she also advises the Swiss government on how to, you know, deal with the tension over there. And also down the line, we've got Andrew Fang, our colleague from Taipei. Hey, Andrew.
7: Hi, guys.
4: And Andrew, we're actually going to start with you. You know, something I always wonder whenever we see headlines about China here out of Berlin is the potential for conflict real, or is this just classic Western fear-mongering?
7: So it's very real. It's definitely not fear-mongering. So, you know, in the past decades, we've seen it's roughly the time when Chinese President Xi Jinping took power. In the past decades, we've seen China's PLA, People's Liberation Army, has heightened its coercion around Taiwan. So for example, the latest figure I can get is from Wednesday, actually. So on Wednesday, you know, Taiwan's government, Taiwan's army, we detected 11 PLA art aircraft and 9 PLA ships. So it's happening every day in daily basis, and those are part of it. So Islamizing tactics to try to wear out Taiwan and Taiwan's allies, partners, awareness, and making people get really used to it. But I think what's changed starting this year is that we see Chinese President Xi Jinping is trying to pivot and trying to form, you know, trying to position China, position Beijing government as a peacemaker. So actually before the Trump-Xi talk, we know that Xi Jinping saying that, you know, the Taiwan problem is the core discussion between US and China. But before that, in April, actually, Xi Jinping met Taiwan's opposition party leader, Zheng Liwen, in Beijing in April. So I think we've seen Beijing is trying to become, you know, they're used to, it's sort of a carrot and stick, right? So we've known that POA is capable of invading. They try to do this in 2027. But now they are trying to showcase that they can talk peace. So we've made people know that we have a stick, and you know, this military coercion can happen. But also, if you are willing to talk peace, we can talk peace. So I think that's what's changing now. But what hasn't changed is that it's happening on a daily basis. You know, this kind of harassment and coercion toward Taiwan, and it's happening every day. So it's very true, actually.
5: So like a very visible conflict that you have happening over there. Simona, Taiwan and China, they both do a lot of business with the EU, but both are a bit different in their approach, let's say. How do they differ, like China and Taiwan, in trade relations with the EU?
6: I think it depends a little bit, right, on what we are talking about, because, of course, both are extremely important for Europe, but in a different manner. Of course, we know that Taiwan is especially important for semiconductors.

0: actors. Although I think that's a bit reductionist in the sense that for the EU, of course, what's important is also the maritime routes around Taiwan. We know that about, and the estimates are a bit, of course, difficult on that front, but they say about between 50 and 60% of global container ships go through the strait. And it's not just, you know, the European economy that is dependent on that part of the world remaining open, but it's also countries in the area that are like Japan, for example, or even the Philippines that are really worried about what is going on. What we just heard also, the military intimidations is something that is prompting other countries in the area. Something that happened a few days ago is really also that Japan and the Philippines started to talk about monitoring together what China is doing, because they also have contested islands with China as well. And so I think semiconductors' dependence for Europe specifically and the whole world, we know that, you know, the most advanced ones, the very small ones, about 92% come out of the island of Taiwan. So how can you substitute that? But it's really also about remaining sure that the lanes and the maritime routes, which are important for the whole world, look at the Strait of Hormuz when that is closed, remain open. And also, I think in military strategic senses, it's also important for the United States that the island of Taiwan never falls under China, because then they would have, of course, basically a free entry into the Pacific.
1: Andrew, if you look at the numbers, the EU trades a lot more with China than it does with Taiwan. So looking at the numbers, it seems to be the more important partner. Do you agree with that assessment, looking at Taiwan?
2: I think that's true, because just look at the data, you know, EU and China, they're each other's second largest trading partners. But meanwhile, you know, Taiwan is EU's 13th largest, and, you know, EU is Taiwan's fourth largest, and they became, the EU became the fourth one, the fourth largest just last year. And it's something, you know, but what's also happening is that in 2025, US surpassed China, became the first largest trading partner of Taiwan. So I think what we've seen, the Taiwanese government, we used to be, and also the Taiwanese industry, we used to highly rely on factories in China and rely on the trading between across the Taiwan Strait. But we've seen the risk in the past decades. Taiwanese people, Taiwanese government have seen it's dangerous to super rely on China, because it's something highly, you know, connected to the geopolitical the risk. So I think what the Taiwanese government trying to do right now is to do more business with any other partners, you know, other than China. And people are really focusing on the U.S. before, but since Donald Trump came to the power, you know, in the U.S., and people have seen that the current White House can change the policy just a snap, and it's something that it's an uncertainty nobody want to see, especially the Taiwanese investors. So we've seen that Taiwanese investors are trying to, you know, invest more to EU, to European countries. And that's something happening right now. And I think it's also important to really diversify, and by diversify, not only to, you know, diversify, you know, getting away from the reliance on China, but also, you know, although the U.S. is Taiwan's main, you know, security partner, but we also cannot only rely on the U.S. We have to diversify, you know, with European nations, European countries. And meanwhile, it's pretty hard to make the EU as a union to, you know, make some decision, make some big deal with Taiwan. So I think the Taiwanese government is trying to do right now is to build up, you know, one-on-one relation. So it's uncertain. European countries, we try to make business, try to make more deal and more highly officials visit between the two countries. So I think that's what the Taiwanese government doing right now. It's slow, and compared to what China have right now, and the volume, it's lower, it's weaker. But I think the Taiwan is trying to diversify, and it's what they're doing right now.
3: So not putting all your eggs in one basket, so to speak. But unfortunately, I think the European basket might be made of red tape. But staying with Europe, Simona, I want to come to you. In my view, it really seems like Europe has been caught on the back foot when it comes to the economic consequences of military conflict, or say COVID, for example. But when we think about military conflict, of course, we have Trump in Iran, Putin, Ukraine. When we're talking about what could happen in the Strait of Taiwan, what do you see as the risks to Europe?
0: I think the risks to Europe are the ones that we mentioned before. I mean, it's the fact that I think people really probably underestimate the kind of

0: catastrophic effects that we will get out of not only a kinetic conflict, you mentioned it before, that would be more or less minus 8 or 10% of global GDP. But even if we just had, I think it was first the Rhodium Group that calculated this in December 2022, only if there were to be a blockade of the island of Taiwan, that would also actually present cost of $2.5 trillion in annual losses. I mean, that is something that I think, especially in Europe, now that we are seeing, you know, what it means to be dependent sometimes on energetic needs from authoritarian regimes like the Russian ones with the aggression war in Ukraine, we need to avoid at all costs. And I think that very often we are not aware enough of what it would mean if we had actually a potential conflict involving Taiwan, because that would be much worse than the COVID pandemic, than the 2008 financial crisis, and also that what is going on at the moment, as I said, with the Russian war of aggression towards Ukraine. So I think these kind of things need to be made much more present in the public. There was a Bloomberg report, I think, last week that really also calculated by country what that would mean, right? And I think it's useful for people to hear, because you cannot expect, unfortunately, everyone to care about Taiwan because it is a democracy. They should, especially because we are living through geopolitical phases in which we see that democracies can actually also not be that stable. So I personally think that a successful example like Taiwan should be protected and helped just because of that. But maybe the good way to go about it is also to let people understand that it would really touch them. It's something that would have an impact on their own personal interests, because it would touch their bank accounts. It would mean really global losses of a catastrophic proportion. And I think that this is something we don't really emphasize enough. And Europe has, in my opinion, particularly an advantageous position, because we are divided and there are 27 different voices. And these voices do not all perceive China as a threat in the same way and do not all perceive Taiwan in the same way. But still, we got an economic weight. We are important for China. China at the moment has, of course, a business model that is mostly premised on its exports, has a problem because of the tariffs by Trump. And so it is dependent on the European market. And in my opinion, European countries don't do nearly enough that what they could do to actually use this weight to sometimes also really communicate to China that they should not change the status quo.
1: So many important points there that I want us to keep talking about. But you've alluded to this. Andrew also kind of mentioned how different countries within the EU are making relations with Taiwan, or Taiwan's reaching out to different nations within the EU. Let's break down some of those risks. Who in your mind, Simona, is most exposed to any potential conflict in this region?
0: The Bloomberg report was talking about Germany. That would mean, you know, minus 14% for them of the GDP. So, of course, Germany is one of those countries that is mostly affected. And I think Germany probably would have double shock, because, of course, it's highly dependent also on, especially for its automotive sector, on China, right? So it's not just the shock that comes out of Taiwan if, you know, semiconductors don't come out, but it's also, you know, for those countries who have a high dependence, Switzerland is also one of them, from China. You need to understand that in that moment, when China is enmeshed in a conflict, be this a kinetic one or not, it means that China cannot continue to do trade in the usual manner with this country. It also means that European countries, most probably, and the United States, would impose sanctions, would hamper, of course, the Chinese economy. So you are enmeshed from several shocks, right? And I think this is something that, going back to the first question you also asked when we talked about how likely is a war, I think that it's quite concerning certain actions that the Chinese are taking, and not just what Andrea was mentioning, of course, the military aggressive coercion measures that we see every day, but they are de facto really insulating their economy. They are stockpiling energy reserves. They are stockpiling gold. They are studying the Russian aggression in Ukraine to see how they can avoid SWIFT systems of banking payments so that they can insulate the fact of their economy in the case of a war. This doesn't mean that they will, of course, want to invade Taiwan tomorrow, but it is concerning because it means that they are trying to take all the measures in order to be ready for it, right?
1: Hey, this has been a sneak preview of our podcast, The Dip.
2: And obviously, we hope that you liked what you saw or what you listened to. And if you want to get the full episode, you can scan the QR code that's now appearing somewhere on the screen.
1: And that's where you'll find our full episodes. But of course, until next time, thank you so much for watching The Dip!

0: groundbreaking mission to understand the force field protecting our planet.
1: The Small Scientific Consortium has 200 scientists from across Europe and across China.
0: But as tensions rise, collaborations like this one grow harder to sustain.
2: Well, at the moment, it is not planned to resume this cooperation.
0: Will science pay the price for political division?
3: Tomorrow, today. Next.
4: Discover the world through real life stories. Through exciting adventures into the unknown. Through inspirational ideas. The documentary.
3: In 45 minutes. DW Travel.
5: Hello there.
6: Let's go.
3: The sights, the history, the food.
6: Very good.
3: Garnished with insider tips and local highlights.
6: Wow. Welcome. Let's go.
7: Shall we go that way?
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3: But also when it comes to sustainability, information and trends, on DW Travel, you can have it all.
6: This is unexpected. Okay, I have to check this out.
3: So, you're planning a trip? 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
6: I hope you enjoyed the trip here as much as I did.
9: What about you? 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
10: Behind whale songs lie huge, powerful brains, the biggest on the planet, in fact. And studies reveal a close link between these and their highly developed social behaviour. Whales live in tight-knit groups, pass on knowledge to each other, and display cooperative behaviour when they're hunting, for example. From the oceans to space, this time on DW's Science Show. Welcome to Tomorrow Today.
11: Humpback whales often hunt in teams using a very special technique, a key element of which are those circles of bubbles on the water's surface. The whales dive deep below their prey, schools of fish. Once in the right position, they swim in circles while releasing bursts of air. In the process, they create a rising and disorientating net of bubbles. For the fish, a visual and physical barrier. As the predators circle inward, so does the cylindrical net, and their prey cluster closer and closer together until the decisive moment when the whales shoot up vertically, open their mouths, and scoop up masses of fish. Bubble net feeding is not innate, but an acquired skill passed down through generations. A 2026 study indicates that this knowledge is also transferred between different populations. When whales from Alaska entered Canadian waters, they brought the technique with them, passing it on to other humpbacks in British Columbia that either did not know the practice or who had forgotten it over time.
10: But if whales are so smart, why do we hear regular reports of them getting stranded? Studies suggest that this actually has something to do with the sun. Like migratory birds, whales use the Earth's magnetic field to navigate. And the strength of that field can fluctuate when exposed to high levels of radiation, like from solar storms, for example. A European-Chinese space mission is currently looking into that, investigating the interaction between solar storms and the Earth's magnetic field.
12: These rays from the sun could knock out power grids in minutes, but a mysterious invisible barrier protects Earth. Scientists from China and Europe are on a mission to find out how that shield really works. It's called SMILE, a rare cooperation in today's geopolitical landscape.
2: SMILE is a very interesting mission.
12: That's Josef Aschbacher, the head of the European Space Agency.
2: It really measures the interaction of the sun with the Earth's magnetosphere.
1: The Small Scientific Consortium has 200 scientists from across Europe and across China.
12: And this is Carol Mundell, ESA's science director.
1: Working together to ask these big questions for which we need new answers.

0: sun bathes our planet in warmth and light, but its surface can also erupt, sending waves of dangerously charged particles rushing towards Earth at hundreds of kilometers per second. Without our protective magnetosphere, which diverts most of them, we wouldn't survive.
1: The coupling between the sun and the Earth is critically important for life on Earth.
0: SMILE, the Solar Wind Magnetosphere Ionosphere Link Explorer, is to gather data on this critically important process. From a highly elliptical orbit, the four instruments on board the research satellite will provide a global bird's-eye view of how the charged particles interact with our planet's protective magnetic shield. Understanding that is crucial in the modern era.
1: We have astronauts living on the International Space Station. We have much of modern society now is evolving to have its infrastructure in space, our satellites, telecommunications, much of our infrastructure, and also our ground-based infrastructure in terms of electrical subsystems.
0: All are vulnerable after flares explode on the sun's surface with the energy of millions of nuclear bombs. Improving our ability to predict the space weather they cause is another goal of the milestone Sino-European mission. But it might be the last such milestone we see for a while. Space missions allow nations to make powerful statements, though agencies often cooperate to realize them. That spreads the significant costs, risks, and expertise required to launch them. ESA and China's space agency have worked together in the past. Around a decade ago, there were joint training exercises involving Chinese and European astronauts. Other projects included the Dragon program for Earth observation and the Chang'e lunar missions. But then, back in 2023, ESA's director general said his agency was no longer planning to send astronauts to China's Tiangong space station. And rising geopolitical tensions make more such exchanges seem unlikely anytime soon.
2: Well, at the moment, it is not planned to resume this cooperation. Yes, it was discussed in the past, but we are discussing cooperation of astronaut flights in particular with our friends and partners in the United States.
0: In the geopolitical landscape, divisions have grown wider and deeper over the last decade.
3: We've seen a fundamental transition into the way that we perceive China.
0: Dennis Simon is an expert on international science and technology issues.
3: China is a strategic threat to the well-being, future well-being of the United States. And President Trump is trying to convince the Europeans the same thing, that they ought to look at China with much more skepticism.
0: In 2025, the EU announced it would be barring Chinese participation in its critical tech programs, including AI, semiconductors, and space. Funded cooperation with China will only remain possible in less crucial areas like climate and agriculture. Some analysts worry that could fragment the global research landscape even more, placing further limits on European access to Chinese talent and innovation, and vice versa.
3: What we could end up with is a bifurcation of international science and technology affairs, which means that there'll be a system dominated by China and a bunch of countries like the BRICS countries and the Belt and Road countries, etc. And then we have the other side with the United States, Europe, and Japan. And those two systems would coexist, but they would exist in a tension that would not benefit either side.
0: But at least for now, European and Chinese space scientists will have reason to smile as they continue to work together on a unique joint mission.
4: For a long time, teamwork was everything in space exploration, with the ISS the ultimate example. Neither China nor India are involved, but both, along with Russia, want to reach the moon, though not as part of the US-led Artemis mission. Exit teamwork, enter an all-out high-stakes race. It could soon get quite crowded on the lunar surface. But then, who wants to be all alone up there?
5: At Toulouse University Hospital's Simulation Centre, the French space agency CNES is conducting experiments in preparation for future missions to Mars. Today, they're working with a team of Airbus engineers. And in the thick of it, physician and space medicine specialist Jessica Studer. It's my job to provide medical expertise. I have a lot of experience in analog missions with simulated Mars expeditions. I spent a year in Antarctica carrying out biomedical experiments on living in extreme isolation, looking at what we need and the stress factors involved. What could we measure and what have been my personal experiences? Jessica spent a year living in Antarctica with 12 other researchers, under conditions similar to those in space, extreme cold and total isolation. An experience that for the rest of us can be hard to imagine. Absolutely. Spending an entire year together with 12 other people you barely know, really feeling the isolation and knowing that you can't leave or be evacuated, even in a medical emergency. And yet, at the same time, also experiencing the beauty in that feeling of isolation. That's something I hadn't expected. Living conditions there were harsh. The research station is located in a valley at an elevation of 3,200 metres. Temperatures can be as low as minus 80 degrees Celsius, and oxygen levels in the air are low too. And then there's the darkness. The months-long polar night completely throws the body off balance. Jessica Studer is now continuing her research here in Toulouse. Here too, she's interested in how the body and mind react in extreme situations. Sensors measure data like heart rate and oxygen supply to the brain. And even a one-day mission can provide valuable insights. Here we're focusing on multi-sensory stress factors, the wind, visual and acoustic input, etc. We've observed that people can rapidly display a stress response when they're outside their usual environment. We want to simulate and measure that here in a shorter, more intense way. The experiment begins. The scenario: the crew is at a research station on Mars, entirely cut off from the outside world. Adhering strictly to protocol, the participants complete various tasks. In one, they have to carry a box very carefully through the narrow station. A slight jolt and they have to start over. It's all about teamwork. Jessica Studer records the participants' data in real time. She wants to find out whether their bodily functions are similar or even synchronized. In other words, whether the group enters a shared flow, like musicians in an orchestra. We've seen from studies with drummers, for example, that performance improves when these parameters synchronize. And that's what we're interested in today. Now it's time for two of the participants to go on a field mission. It takes an hour to get dressed and ready, and then they head out to collect rock samples. They're guided by the team leader at the station. When you find one, hold it up to the camera so that I can validate it. It's also an opportunity to practice the protocols. The task is broken down into steps. The simulation setting is fairly rudimentary. So how reliable will the results be? We know that humans can be easily thrown off course by additional visual or acoustic input. Our aim is to simulate that and measure the response using a range of physiological parameters, as well as cognitive tests and, later at the end of the day, questionnaires. On Mars, a storm is brewing. This makes their task harder to complete. And then the station loses contact with the field team. The team leader uses the standard protocols to eventually get connected again. But no sooner is that done than the worst-case scenario unfolds. We have a meteorite alert. Return to base immediately. Explosions rock the Martian surface, sending heart rates soaring. The field team makes it safely into the airlock and immediately

0: undergoes tests, including in cognitive performance. The initial results show that the field mission triggered severe stress reactions. During the explosion, the participants' heart rates rose from 80 to over 130 beats per minute, and cognitive performance plummeted. It felt surprisingly real. It was both interesting and tough. There were a lot of unknowns. I plunged in without much prior knowledge. The most important thing was learning how to deal with those unknown factors and then to practice coping with challenging situations. A different team is tested each day for a week. The plan is to repeat the process every year, refining and expanding the experiments each time, ready to one day head to Mars. Something Jessica would consider? Absolutely. I've already done a year of isolation and would gladly do it again. I'd be open to taking on the challenge of a mission to Mars. But it will be some time before such a mission actually takes place. After all, there's still the Artemis mission to complete, an exciting challenge in itself.
1: It takes about 7 months to get to Mars. Could those be spent asleep? Research is ongoing. After all, many animals hibernate all winter. Something our viewer Ali from Yemen was curious about.
0: Why do some animals hibernate? Hibernation is a survival strategy used primarily by smaller creatures due to their higher energy consumption, coupled with their greater sensitivity to the cold and food shortages during the winter. It affects hedgehogs, to groundhogs and other marmots, and bats. These are the factors involved. First, the cold. When temperatures drop in winter, it takes a lot of energy to keep the body warm, which is why hibernating animals drastically reduce their metabolic rate as well as their surface area. Their body temperature, heart rate, and breathing all plummet to a minimum as the animals go into low power mode. A hedgehog's breathing rate is normally 40 to 50 times a minute, but during hibernation it's just one or two. And their pulse also drops from 200 beats per minute to just 5. Another strategy to combat the cold is settling in sheltered places such as caves, crevices, and burrows. The insulation these provide reduces heat loss, helping the animals to survive on minimal energy. Factor number two is food scarcity. With food in short supply during winter, hibernators build up substantial fat reserves beforehand. These serve as both a source of energy and, again, as insulation. During hibernation, the animals can live off these fat stores for many months. Foraging for food would consume more energy than the food itself provides. And third, the animals' biorhythms. Hibernation follows an internal body clock that's aligned with the changing seasons. Hormones and the amount of daylight determine when an animal begins and ends its winter dormancy. Milder winters can disrupt that rhythm and lead to hibernation ending prematurely, which can have serious consequences if there's not enough food available yet. Hibernating animals do not sleep continuously during this period, however, and wake up briefly at regular intervals. Badgers and bears are light hibernators, where the bodily functions are only partially wound down, and squirrels wake up every now and then to have a munch. Cold-blooded animals such as insects, reptiles, and amphibians enter what is called brumation, where their bodies produce a kind of natural antifreeze to keep their blood flowing. Once things get warmer again, they come back to life.
1: What are stars made of? How many colours can butterflies see? Could robots have babies one day? Do you have a science question? Then send it to us as a video, text, or voice message. If we answer it in the show, then we'll send you a little gift as a thank you. So, just ask. How do we sense time? Right now, our perception of time seems to be in a process of radical redefinition. When we scroll through TikTok, for example, we can

0: feel like time is flying, but afterwards, we too often sense that we've done nothing but waste it.
1: Time is a relative concept, and now more than ever. Digitalization and constant connectivity via the use of multiple devices at once means that people around the world spend a considerable part of their day in front of a screen, on average 6 hours and 40 minutes per day. So what impact does this have on our sense of time? Does time perhaps pass faster? Or slower? Here at Munich's Ludwig Maximilian University, Professor Zhuanghua Shi is investigating precisely those questions.
2: We humans don't have any sensory organs of time, not like a vision, see the light, or ear, hear the voice. And our brains simply reconstruct time based on the surrounding events and also internal states.
1: So what is the difference between the perception of time in the real world and in the virtual one?
2: In a natural environment, our brain can follow naturally in its own paces. But digital environment are complete differently. Each event are separate, discrete, and emotionally loaded. And there's less attention to our own or tracking time.
1: To get direct insights into how digital media influence our perception of time, we join Artyom Zinchenko in the Multisensory Perception Lab. The researcher is setting up a test that involves eye tracking and an electroencephalogram, a cap fitted with electrodes to measure brain activity.
3: The goal of the experiment is to try to see whether people perceive time differently when they observe certain social images and they are in control of the situation, like simulating social media use, versus when they're not in control of the situation, where just presented with pictures and they are not managing, or they do not decide when to continue. Door.
1: Before the experiment begins, the participant's head is fixed in position so that their pupils can be monitored. The eye tracker uses infrared light and a camera. Light reflects off the eyes, and those reflections are picked up by the camera. This enables the system to work out where exactly on the screen the person is looking, and for how long.
3: So we could look at your eye movements, fixation numbers, how spread the eye movements are, and make some inferences or make some conclusions about what happens in the brain.
1: The data produced will later provide information on participants' attention span. The aim is to see how long they focus on an image and how the intensity of brain activity varies from one moment to the next.
3: So yeah, now it starts and we'll need to wait for maybe 40 minutes till the experiment finishes.
1: In the first part of the experiment, the participant clicks her way through a series of screens at her own pace and is then asked to estimate how much time has passed. Next, she views the same images again and at the exact same speed, except with the computer dictating the rhythm. So this time, she's a passive participant. Afterwards, she's again asked to estimate the time that's elapsed. We also spoke to Philipp Stab, professor of sociology at Berlin's Humboldt University. What does he say are the main reasons behind our growing dependence on the digital world in our everyday lives? I think one reason is that people are looking for time in order to escape from the real world. We're living in a time where people feel the future is looking extremely grim as we get bombarded with various crises. And with time seeming to accelerate, what people actually want is an escape to a place where time stands still.
4: In a situation where time stands still.
1: A form of escapism that is further intensified by the daily flood of digital content. Back in Munich, the experiment at the Multisensory Perception Lab is now over. While Artyom Zinchenko assesses the data, we ask the participant about her impressions. It felt longer and more boring when I couldn't click through the images myself. Why is that?
3: So quite interestingly, we looked at the data so far. The underestimation was larger relative to passive viewing. Yeah, so one example here would be, in this specific case, the actual duration was about 42 seconds, and the participant thought it was about 18 seconds, right? So once you are in this social media state, you feel the time goes faster, basically, and you do not realize how much time you actually spent.
1: In the active social media-like setting, the perceived time was almost 60% shorter than was actually the case. When participants watched passively, time also felt shorter than it actually was, but the effect was weaker. The electroencephalogram provides an explanation. Just 1/10 of a second after an image appears, the part of the brain responsible for vision changes how it processes information. When participants actively click through the sequence, the brain evaluates the relevant image as more interesting. This could explain why fast-paced interactive digital media exert a stronger hold on our attention. And what does that mean for our memories of events?
2: So our brain doesn't really store every single detail of events, but rather our brain simply average similar things together to have a one representation. We call that as an ensemble representation. So when you see a basket of apples, you don't remember individual apples, but rather apples, a summary. But now, come to the digital medias, and it's quite complete different. When you scroll down lots of funny videos, all videos are quite different. And our brain still uses our old tradition to average everything together. And that's when you recall back, there's nothing to remember, nothing to recall. And that's why we also feel shorter, did nothing.
1: And what does the sociologist think about the results of the experiment? Time passes more quickly. That's essentially what this experiment shows, which basically means people are losing time. In broader terms, it means a real loss of time from our lives. And the thing is, when people start scrolling, they're actually hoping to gain some peace and time. So it's a bit of a paradox. A paradoxical situation that could be amplified in the future if we fail to keep that digital overload at bay. Taking more breaks and reducing exposure to simultaneous stimuli could help to wrestle back control over our time and to actually delight in doing nothing at all.
0: And that's all we've got time for on this edition of Tomorrow Today. We're back soon. See you then. Take care.

0: the topics that are moving the tech world.
1: Shift. We talk about
0: private data isn't safe. AI helping to fight crime. Social media algorithms. Online censorship.
1: Because our digital networked world never stands still.
0: So what are the biggest challenges? We'll talk about that.
1: Shift. Coming up.
2: Discover the world through real life stories. Through exciting adventures into the unknown. Through inspirational ideas. The documentary.
1: In 15 minutes.

0: Menschen darum so das.
1: Nila was born out of wedlock in Iran. Officially, that doesn't happen. This film, recorded in secret, is about a mother's love and a misogynistic system.
2: To Iran, to have sali ki bache mal madar dige bad un haq.
3: Dokhtar mal maye, nega kon dokhtar mal baba shi. Main ye bar
4: chiz kardam, ye khab ki bache kumte, kumte am jo magazi agay Arash budim bad.
1: Nila's dream in the Garden of Eden starts June 27th on DW.
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1: Wait, what the heck are SAFs? 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

0: This is DW News and these are our top stories. US and regional officials say Israel and Hezbollah have agreed to a new ceasefire. It comes after Israel carried out a wave of airstrikes targeting Hezbollah that Lebanon's health ministry says killed at least 47 people. Israel says 4 of its soldiers have been killed. The latest fighting had raised doubts about a newly signed US-Iran peace framework. Two passenger trains have collided near Bedford, about 90 kilometers north of London. British Transport Police say at least one person was killed and several others were injured. Officials say both trains involved in the collision were heading to London. The cause of the crash remains under investigation. Polish President Karol Nawrocki has decided to strip Volodymyr Zelensky of the country's highest state honor, the Order of the White Eagle. It follows outrage over the Ukrainian president's decision to rename an army unit after the Ukrainian Insurgent Army, or UPA. The nationalist group was accused of massacring Poles during World War II. The decision comes just ahead of a major conference on Ukraine's post-war reconstruction in Poland, which Zelensky is expected to attend.
1: Let's take a closer look at some of the biggest stories in tech right now. Could quantum computers break the internet as we know it? Meta's AI is checking your age, but at what cost? Nvidia wants your PC to think and act for you. And AI is even stepping into religion. Let's break it down. Does the internet have an expiration date? Google says by 2029, the digital world could change completely. The reason? Q-Day. That's what experts call the moment when quantum computers are able to crack the encryption that keeps the internet safe. Think of a maze for a second. Normal computers try one path at a time, while quantum computers explore all paths at once. That capability makes them very fast. In May, a Chinese quantum computer reportedly set a new speed record in a particular task. It completed an extremely complicated calculation in 25 microseconds. The world's fastest supercomputer would need a 3 trillion years to solve the problem. That's a one with 42 zeros. Please note, this benchmark was reached in a test setting and does not mean quantum computers can already crack today's encryptions. But it shows the technology is evolving at a breathtaking pace. What does that mean for cybersecurity? Who's at risk? If quantum computers were able to break current encryption, a lot would be exposed. First, national security and infrastructure. Think of power grids, transport systems, or military communication. With a quantum computer, bad actors could in theory weaken a country's vital infrastructure. Second, the global economy. Banking and crypto heavily rely on encryption. A single hack could cost trillions of dollars. And finally,

Phenomenon is already so widespread that there's a term for it. Harvest now, decrypt later, or HNDL in short. So, are we just doomed to face a digital apocalypse? Not exactly. There's a global push to switch to PQC, post-quantum cryptography. New encryption designed to resist quantum attacks. These are ultra-complex mathematical riddles that even quantum computers can't easily untangle. And the push is not just coming from the private sector. Governments are starting to set deadlines and restrict software that won't hold up in a quantum future. Meta's AI might soon be analyzing your photos and videos to estimate your age. The new AI system looks at visual clues like bone structure to flag underage users. The announcement comes after Meta was hit with a $375 million fine in March for misleading people over child safety. The first rollout is coming to the US, Facebook only, as well as Brazil and the EU. Meta claims this AI is more reliable than past age checks, which kids often hack with fake birthdays or even fake mustaches. Is Meta's move a breakthrough for child safety or a massive overreach in biometric surveillance? For years, tech giants have struggled to verify age without demanding a government-issued ID. Meta's solution? Its own AI-powered age assurance, similar to systems already on the market. Meta says it has spent over a decade building tools to protect teens. But regulators aren't convinced. In late April, the EU ruled that Meta failed to stop children under 13 from using its platforms. Data from Australia's new under-16 social media ban shows age verification systems don't work well, and enforcing a ban is difficult. Plus, Meta's new measures have privacy advocates alarmed. Even if it's only for age checks, scanning a child's physical appearance raises big questions. Where's this data stored? Can it be hacked? Apart from that, there's no information on how reliable the technology really is. Meta insists this isn't facial recognition, and that individuals are not being identified. The AI scans your photos and videos for visual physical signs of puberty. It compares your height to your surroundings, checks your shoulder width and facial bone structure that changes as you age. Then it cross-references this with data from your page. Did you post about a sweet 16? Are your friends all in 8th grade? If the system finds that things don't add up, your account is switched to teen mode. Limited DMs, restricted content, parental controls enabled. To unlock it, users must prove their age with an ID or a video selfie to be verified by a third-party tech company. Is there a better way? Services like Yoti or Verif estimate age from a selfie without identifying the person. They only pass on the result to the platform. Still, critics worry about data security and what third-party providers might do with that data. Then there's zero-knowledge proofs, or ZKPs. The EU is already betting big on this. They launched a specialized age verification blueprint in April 2026 as part of the new digital identity wallet rollout. ZKPs can confirm things like over 18 without sharing personal details, but they only work properly with a massive digital infrastructure that many EU countries are still building. Plus, you still need to trust a government-issued app. There's also a bigger debate over who should be responsible for age verification. Meta says app stores should handle it, so users only need to verify their age once. Experts say age verification cannot fix the problem anyway, because the real issue is not who's on the app, but how the app is built. With algorithms designed to be addictive, for adults too, and content that isn't safe for 14-year-olds, age-scanning AI cannot be the fix. And hate, extremism, and other harmful content don't just affect kids. Changing the platforms would be the better solution. What's your view on this? What if your next PC didn't just respond to inputs, but actually did your work for you? NVIDIA says PCs will no longer be a tool and instead start acting like an assistant. The US tech giant unveiled a new breed of AI computers powered by a chip called RTX Spark. Described as the most efficient PC chip ever built, it's designed to run AI agents locally, no cloud required. NVIDIA claims this tech will eventually replace the mouse and keyboard by letting AI agents navigate your PC for you. But what exactly is an AI agent? And can NVIDIA really reshape how we use computers? For the average user, NVIDIA's new AI PCs are promising to make life much easier. You just tell the computer what it should do. For example, find the cheapest flight,
book it and put the details in my calendar. An AI agent then does this by navigating the computer on its own. No more manually jumping between tabs, copying data and clicking through menus. In theory, agents can handle everything you're doing on your computer, even editing files or installing software. We recently tested an AI agent called OpenClaw. We connected it to a Telegram chat and sent it a voice message. The agent said it couldn't process audio, so we simply told it to fix that. It searched the web

installed new software, and taught itself how to transcribe audio. NVIDIA bets it, this kind of automation will be the new normal for personal computers. To make this happen, the tech giant is moving into the CPU market and is partnering with major brands to challenge Intel and AMD. For decades, Windows PCs relied on separate CPUs and GPUs. NVIDIA's RTX Spark combines both into a single chip, promising faster performance because data does not need to be sent back and forth between CPU and GPU. And RTX Spark is optimized for the whole NVIDIA ecosystem, which already sits at the center of the global AI industry. With that power, NVIDIA wants to move AI workloads off the cloud and onto your computer. That would mean faster response times, better privacy, and independence from internet connectivity. But it doesn't come cheap. Experts estimate the price for an AI PC at this level to be around $4,500. And autonomous agents bring serious vulnerabilities. AI agents act on their own and sometimes make mistakes. And because they have access to files, accounts, and applications, those mistakes can become serious. In a recent case, an AI agent reportedly began deleting emails after losing track of key instructions. It only stopped when the user manually intervened. There are also prompt injections. AI systems can't reliably distinguish between helpful commands and harmful content. Hackers can conceal hidden instructions for your AI agent in an email or on a website. Some predictions say over 40% of agentic AI projects will be cancelled by 2027 due to increasing costs or security risks. NVIDIA says it's working with Microsoft to deeply embed AI controls into Windows software. The operating system monitors what agents do, flags risky actions, and asks for your approval for critical steps. But do we actually want AI to act on our behalf? Or are we giving away too much control? Let us know what you think in the comments. Can AI bring you closer to your God? AI Jesus and the Buddhist AI monk went viral. And then in May, the Pope weighed in on the rise of AI in the world. Pope Leo XIV released Magnifica Humanitas, his very first official papal encyclical. The text focuses on how to protect humanity in the age of AI. That's a big deal. Encyclicals are one of the highest forms of teaching in the Catholic Church. But the story goes beyond the Vatican. Religion is more and more confronted by AI, and faith leaders are debating how to respond. Communities around the world are trying to figure out what happens when AI takes over matters of faith. Let's break it down. What does the Pope actually say? In Magnifica Humanitas, Pope Leo warns about AI's risks. Some of these concerns might sound familiar. People losing jobs to automation, AI-powered weapons, kids being exposed to dangerous or manipulative AI content. The Pope stresses one central idea. Humans must stay in control of AI. And here's something interesting. Big tech was part of this conversation. Anthropic co-founder Christopher Ola spoke at the Pope's presentation of the text. It's obvious. Tech companies know religion still has a huge influence on society. And faith leaders know AI is already changing how people think, learn, and even worship. So, what does that actually look like in real life? For Christians, there's an AI version of Jesus. A startup in the United States offers paid video course with AI Jesus, trained on the Bible and religious sermons. In Japan, there's an AI robot monk called Buddharoid. It's trained on Buddhist scriptures and can answer questions inside a temple in Kyoto. In Latin America, some church organizations are openly encouraging the use of AI for education, sermons, and community work. And in India and Pakistan, religious organizations are using AI chat assistants to reach younger audiences online. This is becoming a global trend. Analysts say AI-based spiritual and wellness apps are now a multi-billion dollar industry. In Muslim communities, the debate is especially sensitive. Some scholars question whether AI can give religious guidance at all, raising concerns about authority and even whether certain forms of AI might be religiously permissible. And that's just one of many problems. AI can sound very convincing, even when it's wrong. So, what happens if someone asks an AI for religious advice and gets misleading or harmful guidance? Who's responsible? There's also the issue of commercialization. Spiritual guidance that was once free or community-based can suddenly come with a price tag, like paying for access to an AI Jesus. For some critics, that echoes old debates about the commercialization of faith. And then there's bias. AI models learn from existing human data, which means they can inherit sexism, ethnic bias, case discrimination, or extremist interpretations. And sometimes the AI presents those ideas like they're the objective truth. So, what does the Pope suggest? The Pope says we need safeguards. Things like protecting workers displaced by AI, keeping humans in charge of critical decisions, teaching students how to use AI responsibly, and making sure governments actually regulate this technology, not just leaving AI companies to regulate themselves. That's

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4: Ich bin eigentlich in einer ganz glücklichen Lage. Ich habe das gefunden, was ich immer machen wollte in meinem Leben.
5: Anja Niedringhaus ist die erste deutsche Fotografin, die einen Pulitzer bekommt.
6: An excellent photographer.
7: Just in a moment, everything changed.
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9: An Associated Press photographer in a shooting in Afghanistan.
10: Anja Niedringhaus. Police officer Nakibullah. Guilty of murder.
11: Was mich beim Lesen der Akten verwundert hat, ist, dass das BKA das nicht weiter verfolgt hat.
12: Every single time we lose a photographer, our eyes on the world are closing a little bit more.

0: Venice is unlike any other city. The same goes for its symmetry. It's on an island called San Michele. San Michele covers a rectangular area about 460 meters long and 390 meters wide. The most enchanting aspect of this cemetery is its long, long history, tangible at every turn. Maurizio Zaranto is responsible for all Venetian cemeteries, including San Michele.
1: What makes San Michele so special is that it's the only cemetery in the world located on an island. It's only reachable by boat. This also has implications for funeral logistics and receiving the deceased. It's the only place in the world where this is the case.
0: The Vaporetto crossing from Venice to San Michele takes just a few minutes. Every Venetian has childhood memories of visiting the cemetery. It's usual practice to first bury the dead in earth graves before transferring the remains to large burial walls in other parts of the cemetery.
1: I'm Venetian. I still live in Venice. And this was the place where I used to visit my grandparents and my relatives. And my parents taught me how to visit the cemetery, something that sadly no longer happens today. I always came accompanied. My parents came here to visit my grandmother and grandfather, my uncles and aunts, and so on. When you've been brought up from childhood to respect your loved ones, it stays with you. And so it all began for me, just as it does for any Venetian. The vicissitudes of life led me to work for Veritas, which is owned by the City Council. After holding various posts there, I've now been working in the cemetery department for 20 years.
0: San Michele is one of the most beautiful graveyards in the world, not just because of its location, but also because of its architectural variety. It took on its present form in the first half of the 19th century.
1: The cemetery is old and beautiful wherever you look, with so many hidden corners that are particularly lovely to look at. And for me, there are two places in particular, here where we are now, looking out towards Fondamenta Nove. It's an especially beautiful spot with the Stucchi Chapel, a private family chapel that's simply wonderful. Another place is Section 20, where you'll find family graves and magnificent mausoleums. There's a lot of artistry and show here in particular. I just love the whole cemetery.
0: The San Michele Cemetery is also famous for the many foreign artists and writers who were laid to rest here. They're found mainly in the old Orthodox and Protestant sections. Igor Stravinsky and his wife Vera are also buried here. And of course, Joseph Brodsky, a Russian who adored Venice and wrote a novel that was a love letter to the city, Watermark, an essay on Venice. Close by, the grave of American poet Ezra Pound. As well as many famous Venetians like the painter Emilio Vedova and the composer Ermanno Wolf Ferrari. Sergei Dagilev, the flamboyant Russian impresario and founder of the Ballet Russe, also found his final resting place here. But every grave has its own story to tell, including those of the less well-known.
2: Questa qui è la tomba del zoo.
1: This is the Dalzotto family tomb. One of the most stunning family tombs here in San Michele. All the pillars are made of a different kind of marble. It's just magnificent and so beautifully crafted. Underneath and behind it are the burial niches where we lay the deceased to rest.
0: Antonio Dalzotto was a renowned sculptor. This is a fitting grave.
1: The entrance is here at the back. It's really difficult to get the coffin through here. It's a problem every single time. And it's the same story everywhere here in San Michele when it comes to logistics. There simply isn't enough space. In that respect, too, our cemetery is unique. Just imagine, everything has to be done manually. There's no other way.
2: Non ci sono mezzi per poter inserire dentro.
0: Several Venetian funeral directors bury the deceased on San Michele. One of them is a third-generation family business run by Nicola Soffiato.
3: Here in Venice, everything's a bit special, a bit different from the rest of the world. Even a funeral has its own unique aspects here. We need a boat for that too. And when it comes to loading the coffin onto the boat for the funeral, we've got a special one with a lifting platform so that, depending on the tide, we can lower the coffin onto the dock. Transport to the cemetery can also only be done by boat, because after all, our beautiful cemetery is an island. That's another unique feature, and even when things arrive, the coffins and everything else we need for our work, we have to fetch them by boat from the mainland.
0: 23-year-old Sabrina Soffiato also works for her father's company. She intends to continue the tradition once begun by her grandfather. It's not far to the company's jetty. Venice is a very walkable city. The boat is aptly named San Michele.
4: Questo è un alzaferretri.
5: This mechanism takes the effort out of lifting coffins. The platform rises, depending on the water level, up to the height of the dock. It rotates and extends, allowing us to lift the coffin onto the boat and

0: bring it back here.
1: E poi ce lo riporta qua in posizione.
2: Because it makes the job so much easier, other funeral directors also call on the company's services for assistance in transporting empty coffins.
0: In the past, this was all done manually, and it took six people. One person would come along, kneel down and brace the coffin with his back, and then, using his back as a lever, he'd tilt the coffin into the correct position for transport. But now we do it all with just two men, who position the coffin correctly so that the boat can sail to San Michele.
3: I've been working for my father's company for 3.5 years. I started working for him as soon as I left school. It's an unusual profession, for sure, but I knew I wanted to work with my dad, partly to continue the family business. It's about being there for family at a particularly difficult time in their lives. Because when someone suffers such a loss, we all feel downcast and sad. It's wonderful to be able to help them through it and be there for them. It gives me a great sense of fulfillment. We go to San Michele every time we have a funeral. We're there at least 3 or 4 times a week on average. Everything on this island is always a bit special. How are things done here? In a different way to the rest of the world, even the cemetery is something special. An island in itself, and every time I come here, it's a lovely experience.
2: A feature of large sections of the cemetery is burial walls with niches for coffins and urns. These are common in Italy. Each niche is lovingly decorated with artificial flowers. Real flowers are reserved for the actual funerals. Many of those arrangements are supplied by long-established florist businesses like Fioreria Poppi. The store has direct access to a canal.
4: The location is optimal because, unlike other florists here in Venice, we can load and unload our goods for funerals and daily flower and plant deliveries. This is no small advantage in Venice. After all, if you can't get right up to the water's edge, unloading, loading, and all the extra work is a bit of a hassle.
5: È tutto un lavoro in più che è un po' scomodo.
4: The deceased is usually taken to San Michele, either from the General Hospital or the Fate Bene Fratelli Hospital, and from there directly to the funeral. We then deliver the flowers to the venue where the funeral is taking place.
2: But even in Venice, things are changing. Funerals are less well attended and flower arrangements more modest than they used to be.
4: The tradition remains the same. All that's changed is that people come and leave their own flowers. In the past, there were many people who made extensive preparations and helped to create a sense of closeness and familiarity. That's become less common now. Essentially, it's the immediate family who take charge, along with a few friends or relatives who help organize the arrangements. There used to be a great many wreaths, 10 to 12 at every funeral. That's declined somewhat. In practice, it no longer really happens.
2: At the heart of the island is the old monastery and its church. It overlooks the neighboring island of Murano, the glassblower's island. This is where it all began, back in the 13th century. The Camaldolese order founded a monastery, turning San Michele into an important religious and intellectual center. The monk and cartographer Fra Mauro created one of the world's first and most important maps here in the 15th century. The monastery is now empty. The last monks, who were Franciscans, left in 2008. Today,

0: others work to uphold old traditions. German national Jutta Palmen is a member of Laguna nel Bicchiere, or Lagoon in a Glass, an organization looking after abandoned vineyards throughout Venice.
1: Mein Mann und ich haben uns entschlossen, England.
2: My husband and I decided to leave England because England voted to leave the EU. And we moved here. I knew I wanted to be integrated into Venetian life. I immediately wanted to learn Venetian rowing. And I found out about Laguna nel Bicchiere through a woman at the rowing club. I've been an active member ever since. The members of our association come from all over the world. Anyone who loves Venice and lives here enjoys being in this place. Or perhaps it's just the realization that you can grow grapes in the lagoon and actually produce wine. It's something special.
1: Anbauen kann und Wein haben kann ist einfach speziell.
0: The ancient garden with its vines is right next to the monks' former living quarters. Only members of the association have access.
3: La Laguna nel Bicchiere was created in 2008 when we found out that the monks who'd been tending our garden up until then and who lived in this monastery were leaving. Although the monastery could house 100 monks, only 3 were left. It was no longer economically viable for the order. We found out about it, and to be entrusted with the upkeep of the site, we had to set up an association, which was then recognized by the local council.
2: The idea behind the association is to preserve Venetian heritage and experience it anew, because certain aspects of it have just been abandoned. Of course, the decline is evident in Venice because nobody can afford to live here anymore. And consequently, it's also very, very difficult for the Venetians themselves to stay here and find a normal job, because everything revolves around tourism. And in that sense, you need to really love Venice, because it's hard work. I mean, you can't just come here, pull out a few weeds, and then drink wine.
3: In fact, the seeds of Laguna nel Bicchiere were planted many years earlier as a secondary school project in Venice, where students harvested grapes from various vineyards, including some here, and made wine. It was dreadful wine. By Christmas, it had already turned to vinegar. But our aim wasn't to make wine, but to teach the children that, just like with any other food, wine production is a complex process, and that food isn't made in supermarkets.
0: Last year, the association was visited by a group of German students. As part of the architecture biennale, they used recycled materials from an old biennale pavilion to build much-needed items.
2: The German students made these wonderful shelves for us, for example. They allow for ventilation. We can wash them out with water, and they support the weight of the bottles, so it's absolutely brilliant. We're very, very happy. It may not look like much, but for us, it's very,

0: very helpful. This is another shelf that was built to store bottles of wine that aren't necessarily meant to be drunk by our members. The alcove was already here, but the students built the shelves and designed the system. This can be lifted off, and the bottles are visible, but you can't remove them. This is to make sure they're left for our sommelier when he needs to present particular items for wine tastings.
1: The association doesn't want to be a tourist attraction. Only active members have access. The history of the cemetery itself began in the years following the fall of the Venetian Republic and Napoleon's victory.
2: The cemetery was established following an edict issued by Napoleon in 1804, in which he banned burials in churches and cloisters within the city. He stipulated that the dead must be buried in a designated area away from the city due to the risk of infection. City administrators found an island here in the lagoon, the island of San Cristoforo della Pace. Burials began there in 1813. But a few years later, people realized the island was too small, almost full with the remains of so many dead. And plans were made to merge it with another island. That's how the city of Venice came to acquire the island of San Michele from the state in 1823. Work began to fill in the channel that separated the two islands to create a single island. The whole area was then fortified with a wall, effectively creating a large island comprising San Michele and San Cristoforo, which opened as a cemetery in 1839, thus marking the birth of the San Michele Cemetery.
1: Although the monastery is now deserted, the church is still a crucial site. Saint Michael stands guard above the entrance, weighing the deeds of the departed on his scales of justice and defeating the dragon of evil.

0: Saint Romuald, founder of the Camaldolese Order. Warden Tommaso Vituri loves his church.
1: For me personally, it's a mission, a duty, a calling that involves looking after this historic site. Established around the year 1200, in the time of Saint Romuald. But it also means caring for the Venetian cemetery itself, which is very dear to the people of Venice, and providing spiritual care. For we accompany the deceased on their final journey into eternal life. And we also accompany the bereaved, the relatives of those deceased, at the most difficult moment of their lives, namely the separation from the dearest person they have on this earth.
0: One of the church's greatest treasures is the Cappella Emiliani. Built in the first half of the 16th century, it encapsulates all the unique features of a Renaissance structure in a very small space. Funerals do take place here regularly, though not as often as they used to. Memories of the pandemic are still very much alive.
1: I was deeply affected by the coronavirus pandemic, when traditional funerals weren't possible due to infection control measures.

and people were only allowed to come here in pairs. All we had left was the blessing of the deceased. We witnessed how the deceased were laid to rest in an atmosphere of immense grief and loneliness. Quite apart from the challenges posed by the pandemic and the situation facing our society, it was deeply personal for everyone, as people couldn't say goodbye to their loved ones,

0: I hope and dream that this island will be brought back to life as a cultural, or let's say spiritual, center. Because there are plenty of opportunities and many things that could be done to attract pilgrims. But of course, that's not our decision. Because we need money and we don't have that. But if we think of the cultural heritage that once existed, the library, the old monastery, this could all be revived and reborn.
1: Retired teacher Vanna Puriziol has long been one of the dedicated members of Laguna nel Bicchiere.
2: San Michele is a magical place because this garden has been tended here for so many years. The monks used to meditate here. It's a place the Venetians don't know because they weren't allowed to enter it. I didn't know it either before I became a member of Laguna nel Bicchiere. I think this place should be preserved. But it should also be revitalized, because there's also a monastery here with 100 empty monk cells.

0: Another long-time member is Colleen McCann. The Australian married a Venetian and has been living in the city for 50 years. Today, she's on fennel control duty.
1: If you see fennel here, or aneto as we call it, it's because someone used to have a vegetable patch here and planted it. But the patch has been abandoned, leaving the fennel to spread over the lawn. It's taking over everything, and I'm battling to control it. We take it home, use it in the kitchen and so on, but there's simply too much of it. If I don't keep it in check, there'll be no more grapes, and that's far more important.

0: Sometimes a few students come to lend a hand with the hard work. The future of the association is secure. But this isn't the only vineyard.
1: Venice has many vineyards. We're looking after three of them. One on the island of San Michele, where we're based, and where we have our wine cellar. One on St. Helena, at the eastern end of the city, also a monastery vineyard. And a third on the island of Vignole. But there's also a vineyard, or rather two or three vineyards, on the island of Giudecca that we used to cultivate as well. But now, after the pandemic, we no longer go there because they're on the grounds of a care home. And then there are others scattered around the lagoon, on the islands in Sant'Erasmo, in Vignola, and so on.
0: For the members of the association, it's not just about the wine. There's more to it than that.
2: It's serious work because it's not just about tending the vines and then making wine. That

0: would be too short-sighted. Our key task is to work with schools on specific projects, for example, throughout the 5 primary school years. In the first year, we work with flowers. We plant marigolds and make marigold oil. Not just one session, but many. Continuing into the following year as well, we organize what we call aromatic festivals. The children come here. They plant things as part of an active outdoor activity program. We give the children the impetus. The teachers then build on this in the classroom. We give the children moments of joy. For example, by showing them the vines through the seasons, taking them to the wine cellar, getting them to tread grapes with their feet and drink the juice, or they come for the olive harvest. These are the traditions, wine and olives, that have always been a part of life here in Venice.
1: Always part of the routine, sharing food and drink after the work is done. Everyone brings something along.
2: We work, and then we drink the wine. So after each day's work, we set up tables under the vines and share a meal. Everyone samples whatever's been brought along, and then we drink our wine. That's our reward for the work we've put into making that wine over the course of a year and a half.
1: The members of Laguna Nel Bicchiere are also concerned about what might happen to the empty monastery.
0: So my view, which others share, is that this whole area should be kept in good condition. Even if we don't run it ourselves, it could be turned into a library for all the books on the islands of Venice. After all, at the Marciana, the great library of the Doges, they've run out of space. So this place could serve a key cultural function, as well as being an oasis of tranquility and meditation.
3: Il topo di alluminio.

0: Many of the ancient tombs are expressions of artistry in stone, from a time when people still believed that a tomb was meant to last for eternity. Companies like Muffato Marmi continue the tradition to this day. In a small workshop just behind the Fondamente Nove, Giulio Smerghetto and his partner Enrico Di Ragazzo are working on gravestones. It's hard work.
1: It's particularly difficult here in Venice, because when the slabs and blocks arrive, everything's done manually. There's only a crane on the boat to get the slabs ashore. But then, to take them to the warehouse, and from there to the workshop, to load them into the machines, to cut, polish, and finish them, all that's done manually. We finish these items, and then, to take them to the cemetery, we work on all the islands in the lagoon. We load them onto the boat and unload them again at the cemetery, all by hand.
0: Lead is used for inscriptions, a distinctive feature of the gravestones here.
1: In the early days, we used lead for almost everything. After engraving, we fill it with cold lead. Times have changed. Now, many engravings are varnished or gilded, that kind of thing. But we've retained this

0: traditional and durable method using lead. Because marble weathers, but lead doesn't. As you can see in the cemetery, and as all the old walled tombstones show, lead stands out more on the surface than marble, because marble is weathered by water and air. That's why this method is more durable. The part that protrudes above the engraving is polished using a cuttlefish bone, which, when dried, acts much like pumice, but has a very fine grain that doesn't damage the marble. They come from the lagoon. I go fishing too, because I live on the island, and luckily, nature provides us with these possibilities. A lot has changed in our work, unfortunately. Mainly due to population decline in Venice. There's less cemetery work because of the smaller population. And other burial methods common today, particularly cremation and the option to scatter ashes. Some people even keep the ashes at home. So things have changed. But fortunately for us, the city is fragile, and palazzi and houses need constant maintenance.
1: Over the course of time, stonemasons have also become restorers, adapting to changing needs.
0: Most houses are preserved. The work involves maintaining or replacing marble elements, which are either restored or altered, only as much as necessary, as major changes can't be made for aesthetic reasons. And any parts that have weathered are simply repaired or restored, unless they've been completely destroyed.
1: San Michele also has a modern section. It's accessed via a path bordered with ancient ivy. When space ran out in the old part of the cemetery, a competition was launched to design a new area. The winner, British architect David Chipperfield.
2: In the late 1990s and early 2000s, a new section was built as part of the Chipperfield project, dedicated exclusively to burial niches. And where there used to be three sections, now there are just two. Since 1997-98, as the local council cemetery administrators, we've carried out large-scale exhumation and reburial campaigns to free up space. We've continued doing that, and we're now at a stage where there are so many plots available for ground burials, as well as in the burial niches, that it's no longer necessary to build anything new.
1: The lions guarding the entrance to the old Orthodox section of the cemetery seem to be looking down their noses at the contemporary blocks, which might appear too modern. Until you step inside and realize that the design respects the tradition of the place. And humanity too. More Venetians are opting for this

0: kind of funeral rite.
1: The nature of funerals has changed significantly over the past decade. There's been a considerable rise in cremations to around 60 to 62%. In other words, attitudes have shifted, and now, when someone dies, the relatives tend to prefer cremation. That means the number of burial plots is decreasing. And there's no longer a need for new burial plots or burial niches. Cremations are up and continue to rise year on year.
0: A visit to San Michele is a must for any discerning tourist. It's not always easy to reconcile this with the fact that San Michele is an actual cemetery, a challenge for everyone who works here.
1: Rather than tourists, I prefer to call them visitors. And unfortunately, many of those visitors don't realize San Michele is a place of worship, and that they are guests. There are people here who've lost loved ones and need peace and quiet for prayer and reflection. This is the enormous challenge we face as administrators of religious services and cemeteries, particularly San Michele. We try to instruct visitors on dress code and general conduct, and we must carry on doing this, although there are signs throughout the cemetery prohibiting certain things. Sometimes our staff have to intervene, for example during funeral services, to deal with ill-mannered visitors who fail to understand that this is a historic place of worship, a place where the utmost respect must be shown not only to the dead, but also to those who are visiting their loved ones. Providing guidance to visitors is a huge joint effort.

0: To the point. Strong opinions, clear positions, international perspectives.
1: Is Europe losing its edge? As China and India rise, Germany, France and the UK are struggling. Weak growth, rising debt, political gridlock and growing unrest over migration. We asked, G7 meets crisis. What's wrong with Europe?
0: To the point. In 30 minutes. A rock massif in the middle of Paris. A cave. A bridge. A homage. And a work of art. Pont Neuf is decked out in a striking outfit. Euromax. In 90 minutes.

0: A unique look inside Afghanistan. Despite conflict and oppressive rule, one thing offers glimmers of joy and a measure of freedom.
1: Afghanistan cricket is like football in Brazil. It's everything for the lives of Afghan people. It's everything.
0: We meet the star players as they prepare for an international tournament. How did they make it to the top? What are their hopes and dreams for themselves and for their country? With rare insights from ordinary Afghans, what does the national team's success mean to them? And what about the exiled female players who are forbidden to play in their homeland? Can they envision a future for women in Afghanistan? Dreams in the dust.

0: This is DW News and these are our top stories. US and regional officials say Israel and Hezbollah have agreed to a new ceasefire. It comes after Israel carried out a wave of airstrikes targeting Hezbollah that Lebanon's health ministry says killed at least 47 people. Israel says four of its soldiers have been killed. The latest fighting had raised doubts about a newly signed US-Iran peace framework. Two passenger trains have collided near Bedford, about 90 kilometers north of London. British Transport Police say at least one person was killed and several others were injured. Officials say both trains involved in the collision were heading to London. The cause of the crash remains under investigation. Polish President Karol Nawrocki has decided to strip Volodymyr Zelensky of the country's highest state honor, the Order of the White Eagle. It follows outrage over the Ukrainian president's decision to rename an army unit after the Ukrainian Insurgent Army, or UPA. The nationalist group was accused of massacring Poles during World War II. The decision comes just ahead of a major conference on Ukraine's post-war reconstruction in Poland, which Zelensky is expected to attend.
1: It's not about being first. We take the time to understand.
2: We explore all sides of the story.
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4: This is where we sit.
1: For stories that matter.
2: For the bigger picture.
4: For you.
7: A turning point. That's how French President Emmanuel Macron described the G7 summit in France. Now, he and other European leaders arrived at the event with a worry about what Donald Trump would do next now that the Iran crisis is cooling. Would he turn his focus back to Ukraine? Because he could reshape the entire course of that war. And so they urged Trump not to accept the concessions Russia demanded. Here's what Trump said on day one of the summit as Ukraine was brought back to the table.
8: Now that this is finished, we're going to be focusing on that, see if we can get that one done. 25,000 people a month are dying, mostly soldiers, and that shouldn't happen. But I had two very big conversations yesterday. We'll be talking about it.
7: It all came as Ukraine had been gaining ground with its drones targeting Russian supply lines and oil production. Now, the other G7 leaders weren't sure Trump saw the same picture. But by the summit's third day in the historic spa town of Evian, President Emmanuel Macron said something had shifted.
9: What I can tell you is that there was a turning point. There was a clear moment, an Evian moment, regarding Ukraine. We all agreed to increase our support for Ukraine, to increase pressure on Russia, and to stay the course. This is a real change compared to the past few months.
7: Right, let's take a closer look at what Macron was talking about. In their joint declaration, G7 leaders, including Donald Trump, promised to boost military support for Ukraine and to strengthen sanctions against Russia. Now, the statement added, "We consider this the right moment to proceed with additional

measures, as President Trump has delivered a deal that we support in reopening the Strait of Hormuz. And let's welcome Ivana Stradner now. She's a research fellow at the Foundation for Defense of Democracy's Russia program in Washington.

0: Middle East. However, the situation right now in Washington, D.C. is such that with not such a great deal in Iran, as we can see, Putin is watching, and Putin also wants to continue to negotiate. Meanwhile, I think it's very important to understand that President Trump is growing more and more tired of Putin's promises. He tried to negotiate with Russia for a very long time. He offered even certain concessions, and Putin never followed through on this agreement. So what happened in Europe right now, where they promised more sanctions and more weapons, this is a step in the right direction, because for Putin, actions speak louder than words. I just worry with what happened in Iran that Putin is learning, and he will continue to seek concessions. So this is the right time for Europe and the United States to speak with one voice and to remember that Putin is not in a position to negotiate from strength. He is losing on the battlefield, and he faces numerous problems back home.
1: So would you say this was the turning point for Ukraine, as President Macron described it?
0: This is a very good moment for Ukraine, as European and American policymakers are finally understanding that Putin is not willing to negotiate in good faith. And the only language that he understands is the language of power, which means more weapons and more sanctions to put the Kremlin on the defensive instead of allowing Putin to blackmail the West.
1: And why do you think Trump has warmed towards Ukraine's war aims? What exactly has changed?
0: President Trump was clear since day one that he wanted to end the war. And the problem over the past several months was actually was a twofold problem. Number one, that Washington paid full attention to the Middle East, but also that President Trump has been trying to accommodate also Putin, in sense trying to give certain concessions and trying to basically tell Ukraine that should give up certain territories, that should make certain bad deals. But President Trump is also understanding that if he really wants to end this war, this is the right moment, because Putin is not negotiating from strength. Two things: Putin is losing on the battlefield. And number two, economic situation in Russia is definitely not in the right spot. So this is the right moment to go back to the negotiation table and to tell Putin, if he is willing to end the war, that he should do it right now. Otherwise, more weapons are on the horizon, as well as sanctions. And finally, look, nobody likes a loser. And Ukraine has just shown an incredible bravery, but actually putting Russia on the defensive with drone production and with drone activities, as Putin, on the other hand, has been trying to intimidate NATO with drone incursions.
1: So we've seen, after the talks with President Zelensky, Trump saying Russia has to make a deal. So do you have any idea what kind of deal this would be?
0: I like the way that he framed it, that Russia has to make the deal, because in the past he would always frame it as if Ukraine needs to make a deal. And in the past it was whether territory concessions or whether there were multiple bad deals. I think President Trump is very serious about sanctions. And we still have opportunities to impose even more secondary sanctions. But one thing that Putin fears more than anything else is advanced American weapons that would put Russia actually on the defensive and not allow Putin to continue with his threats. There is also another thing, which is that Putin has been trying to escalate always, and then de-escalate, and then position himself as a pillar of stability. And he has been doing that with nuclear threats, with other hyperballistic missiles, et cetera, et cetera. And the good news is that the West really doesn't fear anymore such threats, because those threats have become obsolete. And right now, the most important thing is that Europe and Washington speak with one voice, because any disunity, and that's something that Putin has been trying to do, to polarize the West over Ukraine, would be a disastrous for Europe. And whoever believes

0: believes, unless Putin is stopped now, whoever believes that Putin will stop in Ukraine is sorely mistaken, because there are multiple reports how Putin wants to also challenge NATO in the Baltics. And to make my position crystal clear, Putin doesn't need to send tanks and jets to any of those countries. All he has to do with serious hybrid warfare activities to basically challenge NATO and to make sure that NATO will not respond. This is, there are two things what the West needs to do. I would love to see Germany, France, the UK and the United States leading military exercises somewhere close to the Baltic states to show Putin that his threats will absolutely be meaningless. Number two is to have NATO readiness plan for any Putin's threats. 13, to have a very clear path towards weapons being ready to be sent to Ukraine unless Putin wants to stop the war. And the fourth thing is to unleash sanctions against Russia immediately. Just Europe several days ago, they issued more sanctions towards Russia. And this is a step in the right direction, but we also need more serious sanctions towards oil production and energy, because this is Russia's pillar of stability. And Putin would fear that more than anything else.
1: Interesting that over the past few months, you know, that Trump has been focused on the Iran war. Just wondering whether that distraction or the importance of that distraction relating to the Ukraine war, was it necessarily a bad thing for Ukraine?
0: So with the situation in the Middle East, the United States was paying full attention over there. And we didn't see any process in negotiation moving forward. My concern is just that Putin also saw some parts of, you know, what means how Iran was negotiating, was trying to negotiate with the United States. And I just worry that similar tactics Putin might adopt with his negotiation right now, whether to blackmail the West with energy, whether to with further escalations, whether with fake promises that any ceasefire might actually serve for Russia to reposition its military and to continue. So given that we already saw how Iran has been negotiating in bad faith, I think there are numerous lessons that we need to learn and not to allow Putin trick us into a bad deal, because he's not in a position to negotiate from strength.
1: But following what's happened in Evian from the G7 summit, what do you think Putin's reflections will be?
0: I'm quite certain that he's not happy to see Europe speaking with and America speaking with one voice. That's the last thing that he wants to see. And having those united responses is a nightmare for Putin. So this is a step in the right direction. But look, words are words, facts and facts, and actions are actions. So let's see whether Europe and United States can put those actions, can put those words into actions and actually put Russia on the defensive and make sure that Putin ends this war.
1: And what about Volodymyr Zelensky? What do you think he leaves with?
0: I truly hope that he is leaving these meetings with lots of hope, that finally the United States and the United States and Europe are speaking in one voice. And I also hope that he sent a very clear signal to both the United States and Europe that Putin is not willing to negotiate in good faith, and the only language that he understands is the language of power. So he's not negotiating from strength, meaning Putin is not negotiating from strength. So this is the right moment to put the Kremlin on the defensive.
1: Okay, Ivana Stradna, thank you very much for your thoughts.
0: Thank you.
1: What do you think of these developments? Is this truly the turning point in the Ukraine war? Let us know in the comments.

0: might seem easy, but how much can we do simultaneously? Multitasking is a modern myth. Because if we do too much at once, we get it all wrong. We mess things up, risking brain damage. So let's stop this self-sabotage. Humans and multitasking. Watch now on YouTube. DW Documentary. What if it really is possible to reverse aging? Researchers and scientists all over the world are in a race against time. They are peers and rivals with one daring goal: to outsmart nature. More life. Watch now on YouTube, DW Documentary.
1: What happens to societies where women remain invisible? They lose ideas, power, a part of their future. We showcase the daily victories of women. Brave, honest, loud, side by side, deserving to be heard and seen. We share their stories from the female point of view. Together, we see.
2: The competing part is the most addicting, like stepping on stage. I think it's not livable. Most of the days I feel like really drained.
3: Can you also imagine like to make money with it? Like,
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5: 6 months on a strict diet, blood, sweat and tears at the gym, hormones all over the place, all for just a couple of minutes on this stage.
3: Bodybuilding healthy?
2: No.
5: This is Mirtel. She's 17 and has one single goal: to win gold at the European Bodybuilding Championship. We followed her through the toughest period of her preparation and accompanied her to the championships in Spain. What price do you have to pay to give it your all? And what if even that isn't enough?
2: I'm motivated to get through this last hard training of the prep, but I'm kind of tired and hungry, but it's the last one, so I might as well enjoy it.
5: The championship is around the corner. Next week, Mirtel will head to Spain, and nerves are rising. But now we're in Tallinn, Estonia, Mirtel's hometown. Every morning she films herself running through poses in front of the mirror. Because bodybuilding isn't just about building your body. You also have to display your body so your muscles pop out as much as possible. And that's what Mirtel is working on with her coach.
2: It's usually a video of my form, which I send to my coach Hilary, and then she can analyze what changes needs to be made in the next week.
5: Preparing for this kind of competition can take 6 months. Right now, Mirtel's whole world revolves around training. She's not the only one. Gen Z is more fitness-focused than any generation before. Almost 40% work out regularly, and even more women are weightlifting. Many discover bodybuilding on social media. For Mirtel, who got into the sport a year and a half ago, it was through her older sister, Marta. She's been training for competitions with her coach, Eleri, for some time now, and she's still Mirtel's inspiration. But with 3 years in competitive acrobatics, Mirtel already has a strong athletic foundation. I was just going to the gym, and then I felt like something was missing. I didn't have a goal or anything, and I was just missing the adrenaline. I think through the whole summer, I saw her meal prepping things and all the trainings. And it just like in my mind, I always thought that it's so cool. The most exciting was to see my body change. Back when Mirtel was 16, she shifted her diet overnight so she could enter a competition together with her sister Marta. For the upcoming championship, it will be the first time that Mirtel is heading to a competition without her sister by her side. But Marta is supporting her as best she can.
6: Have you been jealous when you see my food portions?
2: Yeah, definitely. On dinner, if I only get like two potatoes, then you have like a whole bowl of them. Not like a bad jealous. I'm happy that you get to eat right now. How have you seen me now that I have had two or more really rough weeks? Because I don't have a lot of energy and I'm a lot more hungrier.
6: I mean,

0: You definitely have been a lot moodier. Sometimes it's a little bit hard to communicate with you because your brain like functions a little bit slower.
1: Every last gram is counted in Mirtel's nutrition plan. Nutrition is as important for bodybuilding as working out. Since Mirtel is a natural bodybuilder, she tells us she only uses natural dietary supplements. For the muscles to be as visible as possible, body fat has to be as low as possible. The strict diet leads many women and girls to temporarily stop having their periods, as the body switches to a kind of survival state. But according to Mirtel, this preparation phase isn't even the hardest. We'll get to that later.
2: Is bodybuilding healthy?
3: No. In some way it is, because you're eating so clean and like moving around, but like the stage look, this isn't like healthy, not at all. I think it's not livable. Most of the days I feel like really drained. It's hard to do the simplest things, like even just like cooking or getting up and brushing teeth. In school, when there's a lot of work to do, it's harder to focus now. And obviously I'm thinking about the upcoming competitions, like a little nervous. I don't know how to enjoy the moment, because I always am thinking like what I have to do next. There's always so much to do.
1: Mirtel is in the 11th grade, and between school and training, she has barely any time left for friends. Even if she did, she doesn't have the energy. She's saving that energy for the final preparations. Today's her final gym workout in Tallinn before she heads to the championships. This is Mirtel's trainer, Eleri. Along with her husband, she leads Estonia's largest bodybuilding team. And the women have been especially successful. Last year, they were right at the top of the country rankings. Eleri says that it's down to her unique approach to supporting her athletes from start to finish, an approach she's also using with Mirtel.
4: Today, we're gonna push for the last time, and it's back and shoulders. Next week, it's just gonna come down to make the body rest a bit. Then it's gonna look even better on stage.
1: In the run-up to the competition, Mirtel does cardio 5 times, strength training 3 times, and acrobatics 1 this week. On top of all this, she goes through her artistic fitness routine 3 times. A tough schedule to survive. So no wonder that Mirtel has chosen the song Survivor for her performance.
5: Eleri, do you think Mirtel can make it number one? What do you think?
6: You can control what you do, but you cannot control what your opponents, other athletes do, and what the judges are thinking at this day. So she have done what she can do, and that's the most important. Also emotionally, it's a bit easier for the adults to handle this everything.
1: 1 week later in North Barcelona, in Santa Susana, the site of the European Bodybuilding Championship. Over the next few days, more than 1,000 participants will compete in around 130 categories. Mirtel's first day kicks off at 5:30 a.m. The stylists are working around the clock to ensure everyone's makeup is perfect and not a single hair is out of place, with 3 hours dedicated to each athlete. And that's not cheap. The beauty prep costs around 200 euros, an outfit around 500. Then the registration fee, including accommodation, is over 450 euros, on top of her travel costs and Eleri's fees. And all of that for competitions with no cash prizes for amateurs. The best you can hope for is a payment from your association. Local clubs sometimes financially support their top athletes.
5: Pays for all of this.
7: My parents. My parents do. They support my
5: careers.
7: Dreams, yeah.
5: Can you also imagine like to make money with it? Like for example,
7: no,
5: doing this
7: with this sport, no.
5: Why?
7: It's just not possible. But I have the goal.
1: We're not allowed to show how the fake tan is applied, but it's used to ensure that the muscles pop out under the stage lighting. Mirtel will step onto the stage 5 times today, right up till the evening. The day kicks off with the Junior Women Artistic Fitness category for 15 to 20 year olds. Mirtel is performing under the watchful eye of 9 judges. Next comes the body round, where athletes present their bodies in certain set poses. And in between,

0: waiting backstage, where only the trainers are allowed to enter.
1: How is Mitte doing?
2: Calm, relaxed. She doesn't move, basically laying down and just focusing on the competition because it's just the beginning.
0: Finally, the results. Mertel wins silver. The bodies you see here can seem completely unrealistic for regular people. Many ask whether it's even possible to achieve a physique like this without any kind of doping, a question that's especially relevant in the amateur discipline and for very young athletes. That's why amateur competitions have spot drug tests. Mertel herself has been tested before. Okay, but now a bodybuilding history lesson. Bodybuilding competitions primarily arose from the strength and circus shows of the late 1800s in Europe. The Prussian, Eugene Sandow, is held up as one of the first modern bodybuilders. The sport boomed around 1939 with competitions like Mr. America, and later on in the 70s with Arnold Schwarzenegger. Since then, women have also started competing. Back to today's competition. Next up is the open category for adults, artistic fitness over 1.63 meters. Besides height and gender, there aren't any other restrictions on participation. The procedure is basically always like before. First the routine, then the body rounds. The judges cast their votes. And again, Mertel secures silver.
3: Just really proud of myself because last year I placed like third, fourth and sixth. So it definitely is an upgrade.
0: On the second day, Mertel gets another silver in the bikini fitness category and won fifth place. But what's left after all the adrenaline is gone?
4: The competing part is the most addicting, like just like stepping on stage. Like the minute you step on the stage, it's just thriving on the feeling. And yeah, one of the hardest things may be the reverse dieting, because I think it's like mind games for the head, because now after competing, you obviously need to gain back the weight. And you're just so used to seeing your body so lean, like all the lines, and then suddenly, like, you get to eat more. Now I understand that this body, it isn't livable for every day.
0: Mertel might one day build a career out of her knowledge of exercise and nutrition. And what's next for Mertel?
4: I definitely want to compete again, but I think I need to give myself a little break after this season, like a little longer break. But it's something definitely that I will come back to. I don't have any like competing plans for the next season. Yeah, I'm just go with the flow and see how I'm feeling.
5: What is your dream?
4: I just want to become the best version of myself.

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1: Is Europe losing its edge? As China and India rise, Germany, France and the UK are struggling. Weak growth, rising debt, political gridlock and growing unrest over migration. We asked, G7 meets crisis. What's wrong with Europe?
0: To the point. Next. A rock massif in the middle of Paris. A cave. A bridge. A homage. And a work of art. Pont Neuf is decked out in a striking outfit. Euromax. In 60 minutes.

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What's really behind the hype? How's AI changing your world right now? News Focus checks it out. 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
1: You are at the right place.
0: Looking for more than just entertainment? Interested in a vibrant mix from business to science to culture? 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
2: The G7 today can almost feel like a club of ex-champions. While China and India continue to surge ahead, Europe's big three are increasingly preoccupied with their own problems. Germany, France and the UK all facing the risk of declining global influence. Germany's economic engine is sputtering, weighed down by weak growth, high taxes and an aging society. Across all of Europe, public debt is rising, France carrying the heaviest burden, while political gridlock blocks decisive action. At the same time, public frustration is growing and radical forces are gaining ground. In the UK, this tension has recently erupted into riots in Belfast. Meanwhile, the European Union is struggling to regain control over one of its most divisive issues, large-scale migration. So, is Europe merely going through a temporary phase of weakness? Or are we witnessing something deeper, a crisis? We ask, G7 meets crisis, what's wrong with Europe?

0: Hello and welcome to The Point. Let me introduce today's panel. Sophie Ponschlegel is a political analyst based in Brussels with a focus on EU politics and institutions, democracy and the rule of law. She teaches at Sciences Po in Paris and is the author of the book At the End of the Known Order, Why We Need to Rethink Power. And Erik Fossing-Nielsen is a Danish economist with more than 40 years' experience in global economic policy issues, macro and financial markets. He lives in London and Berlin. And Katja Heuer, she is a German-British historian and writer, a visiting fellow at King's College London and a fellow of the Royal Historical Society. Her latest book, Weimar, is out now and has also become an international bestseller. A very warm welcome to all of you. And I want to start with Sophie there. Sophie, at the G7, President Macron once again embraced his favourite role, hosting the world as the leader of the Grande Nation. How much of that shine does remain, especially if we look at domestic issues?
1: Well, Macron's always been quite good at hosting and at being very good in foreign policy, international policy, EU policy. I think it's also something he really enjoys and something he can do also knowing that domestically it's quite hard at the moment. There is no clear majority in the parliament. It's very difficult to get through budgets. And it's so he has a very limited scope of action at domestic level. And that means he can shine at the international level. That said, it is quite difficult in general because, of course, transatlantic relations are quite difficult. And even within Europe, there are a lot of polarizations. And I would even say that the Franco-German relationship is definitely not what it was and that even there's tensions.
0: I think we can all agree that the G7 isn't nearly as influential as it once was. Katja, in absolute terms, countries like China and India have long overtaken many G7 members. What standing do Europe's three major economies, Germany, France and the UK, still have internationally?
2: Well, I think there's obviously the legacy still of the role that they have played. I mean, those structures, take the G7 summit, you know, they're still in place and those people who are invited to it, or those countries, are still at the core of it now. But also it's got to be said that Germany still is, by most measures, the third largest economy in the world, for instance. Europe is still a major power bloc, both in terms of politics and economics. And so I don't think we're seeing the end of sort of European international power just yet.
0: Erik, how deep do you see the economic crisis that the big three are going through right now? How relevant is that?
3: It's important, but I share Kathy's view that it's too early to be too concerned. I mean, remember, maybe a step back. Remember, Europe has flourished for these years as a rules-based

0: based international economy along with America. So we get this enormous shock, particularly from by Trump walking away from Europe and China's rise. But the European economies are still very large, right? And they're not growing particularly poorly in terms of productivity if properly measured, but we are declining population. So that's, of course, of importance if you sort of weighed us with the rest of the world.
1: Now, let's have a look at the problems. The loss of former greatness, growing economic concerns and the rise of anti-democratic forces, the crisis of the Big Three is becoming the new normal, it seems. It's a toxic mix that, for some observers, is already stirring troubling memories of the 1920s Weimar Republic. That was Germany's first and short-lived attempt at modern democracy that, in the end, gave rise to Hitler and his Nazi party.
2: A stalling economy. Germany is proof that Europe's major economies face mounting pressure. The federal government only expects a mere 0.5% in growth this year. At the same time, the birth rate is at its lowest level since 1946. Fewer young people and a rapidly aging population are threatening the country's social systems and prosperity, but the parties within the governing coalition don't agree on reforms. Massive national debt. In absolute terms, France has the highest national debt of the EU, a staggering 3.5 trillion euros. But in parliament, fringe political parties are blocking any major reform. The budget passed only after months of severe political turmoil. Rising right-wing populism. Radical forces are exploiting discontent and social challenges. In the United Kingdom, for example, the party led by Brexit architect Nigel Farage is leading in the polls. Yet Brexit has dealt a massive blow to the economy. And it has not slowed down immigration. Racist riots broke out in Belfast, Northern Ireland, after an alleged violent act by an immigrant. A continent in crisis mode. Can the downward spiral still be stopped?
1: And I want to start with a question to Katja. Katja, you've just written a book called Weimar, the comparison with these three big countries in the troubles they are in, with Germany, the Weimar Republic, which gave rise to Hitler. Is that valid?
3: Well, it certainly happens a lot. And I think this says a lot to the sense of crisis that we have at the moment, is that people use the word Weimar to indicate kind of the crisis of democracy, but also comparisons to Hitler and to other, kind of concepts from that time are rife. I think a lot of them are quite simplistic and overstated. I mean, we have got economic problems, there's no doubt about it, but I don't think we're in a sort of Wall Street crash-like situation or anywhere near it. So these problems are, I think, fixable. And pointing to that time and basically raising fears, I think, is often not a particularly constructive way of learning from history. I think we should rather look at kind of the structural patterns that were problematic at the time and what we can learn from them, rather than just pointing to it and saying, oh, we're in the same situation again, so let's all panic, because I don't think that's particularly helpful.
1: Sophie doesn't seem to agree too much. Sophie?
4: Yes, I think there's a difference between panicking and actually seeing the also structural patterns that we have now. I'm not a historian, so I agree that, you know, you can also overblow the comparison, but I would say that the structural patterns that we see are quite scary and worrisome, both on the economic side, politically, and also, I mean, if you just simply look at the numbers and the polls, we have French elections coming up, presidential elections in April 2027, with probably the far right winning, with extreme implications for the entire EU, for the EU budget. In Germany, we do have a party that is known to be far right at 30%, and we have Reform UK being really strong in the UK, with growing inequalities as well, which also creates a lot of social tensions. So I think we're not doing particularly well, also knowing that the transatlantic relationship is not doing well at all. And I wouldn't even say that Trump is not interested in Europe. He actually has an interest in Europe, and he is actually funding through the State Department far-right parties or pre-political movements. So he's clearly doing foreign influence as well. And we see also hybrid warfare from Russia and China. So we are under attack. And that's not being, you know, panicky. It's just simply looking at also stuff that we see, and they're very factual, in fact.
1: Mm. Eric, do you agree?
3: One point as a, sorry.
4: Go ahead.
0: Yeah, sure. Yeah, I mean, can I land between the two former speakers? I mean, I think it's definitely serious. Everything was said, I fundamentally agree with. It's very serious, but maybe not a panic situation. I mean, my view is that a lot of it has to do with social media and the way we communicate with each other now. So nobody almost can stay in power. But here comes the real big problem for me as an economist. There's a famous quote by Juncker, the former Commission President and Luxembourg Prime Minister, that says, "We know very well what to do. We just don't know how we get elected after it." But that's not true, right? Because they don't do anything. Oh, well, that's too much. They don't do very much. It's not like they're voted out because they made good fundamental reforms and there was an upfront cost that the population didn't really want. They got so scared now of doing anything, really. I mean, it's an example when I think it was a very gutsy move by the German government that when they changed the constitution to make military spending higher and all the rest of it in between the election and taking office. That was widely criticized, as you know, in the German media, and some call it undemocratic, which I don't think it is the right description. Here they tried. But my goodness grief, have they been hammered in the opinion polls, partly because of this.
1: Katia, you wanted to refer to something that Sophie said earlier.
3: Yeah, just the point that I was making is that we're not in the 1920s. We are facing, I think, you know, similar patterns, but very specifically very different problems. So if you look at the economy, for example, one big issue is energy and what we do with that. That's a very different situation to, say, the Wall Street crash in the 1920s. And therefore, I think it requires different responses. My point is more that I think a lot of voters are getting frustrated with the idea that these problems are at least addressable, if not fixable, through reforms and political measures. And just pointing to the 1920s is my point to say to voters, look, we've done this before, we can't do it again, isn't going to solve the problems that they fear, you know, are affecting their lives. So my, you know, kind of appeal as a historian is let's look to this history and actually draw some constructive lessons from it, rather than just using it to kind of raise emotions and fear further.
1: I would like to come back to the economic situation where the big three all have lots of homework to do. What does it mean for the continent, for Europe, not only the EU, but the larger proper Europe, when three of its biggest players are mainly sort of dealing with their domestic problems, not, as Eric indicated earlier, properly able to instill real reform, Sophie?
4: So I work on the EU, and all I can say is that we actually know what the political measures should be. And they've been put into reports by Enrico Letta and Mario Draghi almost 2 years ago now. We need massive investments to make sure that we have competitiveness, even though it's a very blurry term, and I'm sure the economists will go about it. And secondly, also, you know, we have a single market and we need to deepen it. And that is something that has not been done. We also don't have a saving and investment union, which would help us raise also the funds to invest money. So there's tons of reforms that need to happen at EU level. And unfortunately, what we see is that member states, so the 27, most of the time do not want to move things forward. So we're stagnating. They're not doing much. Instead, what they're doing is deregulating EU legislation that we have, especially in the climate field, and also focusing a lot on migration, even though I have to say we don't have a lot of illegal migration coming into Europe. It's more a question of making sure that those people return that are illegally here. So it's kind of a non-issue, and they're focusing a lot on it because of emotions, because the far right made this such a topic, whilst they don't focus so much on the reforms that are really necessary when it comes to our economy.
1: Mm. Eric, the level of public debt is incredibly high in France, in Britain, and also in Germany. How threatening is that level of public debt for the ability to change things?
0: It's a constraint, but it's not as big as people think it is or make it to be. Let me give you just one number. What really matters politically is what share of your tax revenues or of your GDP do you have to spend on interest payments? It's not the debt stock per se that sits out there. It's what it costs in your budget. So what room is there? And as you pointed out, France has the biggest debt, and yet they only spend about 6% this year of their all over tax revenue on interest payments. Italy spends about 11. The United States spends 20, right? Mm-hmm. So it's a completely different order of magnitude. The constraint, as a macroeconomist, if you look around the world on fiscal issues, there is one big red flag, and that's the US. It's not Europe, right? It is not Europe. So they can do this if they want. But can I say also on the issue of investment, Europe spends or invests in GDP terms 21% of its GDP in investment, America 22. So it's the same, basically the same. The big difference is we are not investing in the right areas, high tech and many other sort of, the names of it, and somewhat more in real estate. We build nice houses and buildings and all the rest of it. So it's I share Sophie's point that we need to invest more. But more importantly, we actually need to switch the investment, and that has to be done through incentives. It's not like it costs tax money per se to do it. And if I may say one last thing, we talk a lot about Europe, and I completely agree, Sophie, the Letta report and the Draghi report are great kind of prescription what we need to do. But countries or governments must not forget that so much of growth is generated domestically, and it's not an EU issue. Because otherwise, how do you explain that here in my native Denmark, growth is going very, very well, Sweden is going very, very well, Spain, Portugal doing very, very well. And it is, so a lot of this sits with the governments, and it's not enough. It's good to, and it's important to talk on the EU level of what we can do together, but there's a lot of homework that really needs to be done in the national capitals.
1: Mm. I'd like to come to that and ask Sophie about it. Just a few months ago, President Macron tried to prepare the French public for major reforms, saying the years of abundance are over. The public pushed back. Is this just a particular reluctance of the French to accept cuts? Or how do you see that?
4: So I think it was an interesting thing to say it's the end of the time of abundance. In a way, I would say it's partly justified in the sense that, we do have a climate crisis and our prosperity cannot function with the models that we had before. And I think Germany is a particular interesting one because we had cheap Russian gas. We kind of externalized our defense industry. And we had a lot of the German economy was based on exports, and that doesn't work anymore also with the Chinese competition that we have. So we see that, things need to change, but they don't really have a plan. And that also means that, the prosperity that we had needs to change in a way. In the case of the French example, I think it's only partly justified because some of the reforms that Macron tried to do really put a dent into people's pockets, and they're already not very deep. So I think that's also an issue. When, for instance, you have to take your car to go to work and you don't have the fuel money for it, and the salaries and the wages in France are not very high, you have a lot of taxes, then it gets quite hard. So there is a logic of discontent. But I think the German example, where the former German economics minister tried to kind of put through reforms to make sure that the heating reform helped, so that it's, more based on renewables, and that also backfired. Mm. So I think it showcases that it's really difficult for decision makers to make the right decisions, to make sure that they also bring the populations with them. But at the same time, it's absolutely necessary because we cannot just stay in the stagnation mode and not do anything, because that clearly doesn't work.
1: Katja, Sophie just mentioned it. Experience shows that both in France and Germany that governments implementing really tough reforms rarely last long. And also with regard to the quote that Eric quoted, Jean-Claude Juncker, why should Europe's politicians commit political suicide?
3: Yeah, I think that is genuinely a problem because I think it was Sophie who earlier said that there doesn't seem to be a plan. And that's certainly, I think, how a lot of people see it. So if you can't convincingly say to the public, this is where it's going, this is what we want to achieve, and this is what's necessary in order to get there, I think you're going to struggle getting the

0: sort of patience and endurance and also understanding from them to go there. So I think, you know, if you said clearly to them, it takes a few years, but this is what we're trying to do, and people can see the reasoning behind that, I think there'd be a better chance of actually doing that. But there's still a lot of fundamental problems. I mean, Germany still hasn't found a convincing solution to its energy crisis, for example, and that's frustrating to a lot of the other European countries. So I saw the Swedish energy minister Ebba Busch say the other day, the first thing that she does in the morning is gets up and has a look at the weather report for Berlin, because she doesn't, you know how much energy Germany is basically taking out of its European neighbors in order to make up for its own shortfalls. So those kind of big structural problems also need addressing, I think.
1: Now, we've mentioned this, that, of course, the populists are rising across Europe in all three countries that we're currently discussing, Germany, France and the UK. Eric, economically speaking, if right-wing populists were to come to power in Europe's three major democracies, what would that mean economically for Europe?
2: It's difficult to say, because we don't know exactly what they would do. It's easy to be in opposition and promise a lot of things. But judged from the programs, it's bad news for growth, without a shade of a doubt. It is a, I mean, you can take my, Katja certainly knows more about Germany than I do, but if a policy platform that fundamentally looks to give more money to pensioners, with all respect, that's not where productivity comes from, right? And ultimately, the economy will grow if we generate higher productivity. And then we can talk about population growth if you want, but productivity is number one. Productivity needs investment, and including in education for younger people, so they can move up the value scale, as we economists would call it. We employ better jobs that creates more, right? So it's the same thing. We saw it in a sense. Brexit is a good example, right? It was not a populist government per se that called it, but Cameron called the referendum 10 years ago because of fear from Farage at that time and the Conservative Party's right wing. Then they do Brexit, and on all economic estimates that I'm aware of, and the best that's made, suggest that the UK economy today is about 8% lower than it would have been had it been staying in the EU. This is, I can give you the economics of all this, but 8% around, right? I fear that if the far right comes to power in France, which is probably the bigger risk than AfD gets to absolute power in Germany, I suspect they will not take France out of the EU. They can't, because of the euro, among other things. But if they stall the cooperation, and they have talked about import controls, for example, and other things like this, you would get something of the same order of magnitude, whether it's -5% compared to the counterfactual or 7 or 8 or 4, I don't know at this stage. But it's a negative without a shade of a doubt, unless they do something completely different from what they say they will do.
1: I would like to come to my closing question, because we're already running out of time. What's your estimation? Will this crisis become a permanent condition for the big three? Or are there ways out of it? And what needs to happen, briefly, if you can? Sophie. We'll start with Sophie. Sorry for that.
3: So I think since the COVID-19 crisis, we already are in a state of a polycrisis or permacrisis, whatever you'd like to call it, where we see that we have like a succession of different crises that are quite interdependent. And I think the problem is, as long as we don't have decision makers that take the political measures to solve them, then we'll continue seeing that. And I think the biggest issue we have is that really our political systems don't seem to be apt to put through the kind of measures that we need, whether it's economically, politically, or even socially.
1: Eric.
2: Two things. First, the world growth will be lower because of what Trump and China does. The old system is breaking down, and by most estimates, that's going to take average global growth down by maybe 0.5% or thereabout. Europe has been and will probably continue to be impacted by more frequent shocks, as Sophie said. That's sort of almost baked. And then in addition, we could, as of the latest couple of days,

0: news where it seems to me that finally the German government is standing up, beginning to stand up to China's unfair trade practices. That could very well create some sort of counter attack by China for a while. So, so I think it's difficult to be optimistic sort of in growth terms. The good news to be end on a positive note is that if you a couple of years ago had told me we're going to go through this, I would have said as an economist, we're probably going to see GDP decline a bit. We haven't. We are seeing pretty flat, slightly marginal positive. So that shows that Germany and Europe generally is pretty resilient, right? So that's the good news of it.
1: Katja, your final words on this.
2: Yeah, I agree with what Eric and Sophie have said. And just to add maybe another positive note to this, I think we're seeing in individual countries that responses to some of the things are being found. So Eric mentioned sort of Sweden and Denmark earlier in various ways. It seems to me, I've just been to Sweden for a week and people there were pretty optimistic about the upcoming elections and about stabilizing the political climate to a degree as well. So it all depends on whether reforms can be credibly enacted and communicated to the public.
1: And that's it for today from To The Point. Thank you very much for being with us today. Thanks for watching.

0: topics that are moving the tech world.
1: Shift. We talk about
0: private data isn't safe. AI helping to fight crime. Social media algorithms. Online censorship.
1: Because our digital networked world never stands still.
0: So what are the biggest challenges? We'll talk about that.
1: Shift. In 15 minutes. A rock massif in the middle of Paris. A cave. A bridge. A homage. And a work of art. Pont Neuf is decked out in a striking outfit. Euromax. In 30 minutes.

0: It starts with a moment witnessed, impossible to ignore. And suddenly, a story unfolds. We tell stories that take shape under pressure.
1: The only thing I have left is a VHS tape that my dad filmed for me.
0: Stories where saving lives means risking your own.
2: The Mafia needs to know that their time has come. I'm here.
0: We examine conflict from up close.
3: You can feel the planes overhead.
0: We watch words become power.
2: I went out alone to protest. It's Russia against Putin Day.
4: They imprisoned my child for his opinion. He's 14 years old.
0: And we witness the consequences of division.
5: She spent her whole life fighting against racism and was killed by a white supremacist.
6: It was hate, pure and simple.
7: Forgiveness for me was freedom.

0: This is DW News and these are our top stories. US and regional officials say Israel and Hezbollah have agreed to a new ceasefire. It comes after Israel carried out a wave of airstrikes targeting Hezbollah that Lebanon's health ministry says killed at least 47 people. Israel says four of its soldiers have been killed. The latest fighting had raised doubts about a newly signed US-Iran peace framework. Two passenger trains have collided near Bedford, about 90 kilometers north of London. British Transport Police say at least one person was killed and several others were injured. Officials say both trains involved in the collision were heading to London. The cause of the crash remains under investigation. Polish President Karol Nawrocki has decided to strip Volodymyr Zelensky of the country's highest state honor, the Order of the White Eagle. It follows outrage over the Ukrainian president's decision to rename an army unit after the Ukrainian Insurgent Army, or UPA. The nationalist group was accused of massacring Poles during World War II. The decision comes just ahead of a major conference on Ukraine's post-war reconstruction in Poland, which Zelensky is expected to attend.
1: The untold story. An eye for detail. A different point of view. Find it here. Reporter, every weekend on DW. Nila was born out of wedlock in Iran. Officially, that doesn't happen. This film, recorded in secret, is about a mother's love and a misogynistic system.
2: To Iran, to have saliki bache mal madar dige bad un haq.
3: Dokhtar mal maye, nega kon dokhtar mal baba shi.
4: Men ye bar chiz kardam, ye khab ki bache kumtam, kumtam jo magazi agay Arash budim bad.
1: Nila's dream in the Garden of Eden starts June 27th on DW.
5: India has blocked access to the Telegram message app before students retake a nationwide exam to become medical doctors. The results of the original test were cancelled last month after the questions were circulated online. The fiasco has sparked angry protests across the country. Students spend years preparing for the exam, and the pressure to pass is very intense. This year, as our report shows, the anxiety and frustration has driven some young people to suicide. Viewer discretion is advised.
6: She used to say, "I am Papa's angel." She would say, "Look, Papa, I am so cute. I get dimples on my cheeks."
7: 18-year-old Akanksha was planning to become a doctor. In May, she took the national entrance exam for med school called NEET. But when it was discovered that the question paper was leaked, it was cancelled and a retest was announced. Akanksha was crushed. She took her own life soon after.
8: She didn't share how she was feeling, but after she heard the news of NEET paper leak, she was sad and went quiet. She felt so bad after putting in so much hard work.
6: She was going to change our lives. She changed her own life instead. She used to say, "Papa, I want to be a doctor, and the first thing I will do is to treat you. You are working hard to fund my studies. I will do it for you."
7: Stories like Akanksha's are among the key factors driving the viral cockroaches party protest movement.

0: जिनके पास पैसा है वो लोग
1: Those who
0: खरीद
1: have
0: सकते हैं
1: money
0: पेपर,
1: can
0: बट
1: buy the
0: हमारा
1: paper.
0: क्या
1: But what about us? I'm really feeling demotivated. Not just me, many people are feeling demotivated. I have many cousins and friends, they are also feeling demotivated.
0: तो अगर बच्चे प्रोटेस्ट
1: If
0: कर
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0: बिल्कुल सही कर रहे हैं,
1: protesting,
0: मैं उनको
1: then they're
0: सपोर्ट
1: doing the
0: करना
1: right
0: चाहती हूँ
1: thing.
0: कि आप
1: I
0: बिल्कुल
1: want
0: कर
1: to
0: रहे हो, और मैं
1: support
0: भी
1: them.
0: उनके साथ हूँ
1: I
0: क्योंकि
1: am
0: मैं
1: with
0: भी
1: them.
0: पेपर कर रही हूँ।
2: Professor Nandita Narayan has been shining a spotlight on what she calls rotted the system for years. She says the education system in India is crumbling under the weight of corruption.
3: It's the whole idea that you can get things through corruption, through paying money. It has become institutionalized. It's something that has become normalized. It is something accepted. If you're not doing it, then you're a fool. And the body which has been entrusted with conducting these All India entrance exams is a body which is not answerable to the parliament or to government at all. So that is the problem now, the over-centralization and no regard, no transparency and no accountability of any kind.
2: Professor Narayan also joined the cockroaches protest in Delhi and says she mobilized dozens of teachers to join her.
3: And it's very difficult because people are afraid. You know, the fear that has been generated by this government keeps people away from protests. I mean, they feel that even if they like a post, they will be attacked.
2: Last month, students in the state of Uttar Pradesh protested the leaking of a state-level exam paper. A coaching institute where the students took exam prep classes says it was then targeted by authorities trying to shut it down under various pretenses.
4: The real reason is directly related to the protest. They told us not to organize the next protest on June 12. They said that if we de-escalate, they will reopen our coaching centers.
2: The government has not yet responded to the students' demands or to DW's questions. But those affected say they don't have much hope that change will happen voluntarily.
5: What will the government do after all? Is the government still thinking about how many children have been lost because of them? So many mothers have lost their children. Shouldn't they resign from their post? This government is winning by using force.
2: Amid controversies over exams, this grieving father knows that nothing will bring his daughter back.
6: I suffer day and night looking for her. I wish I could get a glimpse of her somewhere. It feels like my heart will burst open. How will I live without my child?
7: Now, the so-called cockroach Janta Party has held protests across India over this exam scandal. DW Shalu Yadav has more on the response on the ground.
8: Well, to take the audience back a bit, the very first protest by the so-called Cockroaches Janta Party was held on June 6th when the founder of CJP, Abhijit Dibke, returned from the US to India. And I guess through that, they wanted to sort of like check the temperature on the ground. The big question then was whether the millions of following that they have on social media is going to translate into a movement on the ground. And it kicked off pretty well, actually, for day one with floating crowds of, you know, over thousands of people, including Gen Z, who showed up with placards and posters asking for accountability from the government, as well as the resignation of the education minister, Dharmendra Pradhan. And after seeing the response, the self-proclaimed cockroaches took this movement to many other cities, seven by far, across India, where cumulatively thousands have turned up with the same demand, expressing their frustration towards the state of affairs in the Indian education system. Now, of course, there are some naysayers who dismiss these protests and say, and they question the future of CJP because it's not a political front, you see. So it's just a platform of the youth, for the youth and by the youth, where they come together to express their anger and frustration towards the state of still a melting pot, and it remains to be seen what shape it takes in the coming days or weeks, Sarah.
9: And how about, you know, if you could tell us a bit more about specifically the issue of suicides amongst students and whether or not that in particular is being addressed?
8: Well, there have been reports of multiple suicides of students, especially after the news of the national medical exam called NEET. Its question paper was leaked last month, and that was after over 2 million students had already sat for the

0: exam. And after you, and remember, this is a very difficult test. You know, students spend years sometimes to make it to the cutoff list for this particular exam. And when some of them heard that, you know, this exam is to be cancelled because the question paper was leaked, it was quite hard on them. And some of those students ended up taking their own lives. Now, as far as the government is concerned on addressing it, the government hasn't met the families of these students yet, nor have they expressed any condolences so far. However, the Minister of Parliamentary Affairs, Mr. Kiran Rijuju, in a discussion with a prominent Indian newspaper called The Indian Express, said that the education minister is not directly responsible for these irregularities or the mismarkings that have taken place for many of the students' you know, exam papers. But he did acknowledge that the system does need fixing.
1: You have a sense for the feeling on the ground there. Do you think that the education minister will be forced to resign as this Gen Z-led movement is demanding?
0: Well, the BJP government is not known for ministers stepping down after scandals, Sarah. So, you know, that's a big question mark on whether the Modi government would give in to the demands of the protesters and ask its education minister to resign. Analysts say that, you know, giving in to one demand of these protesters could actually open a Pandora's box for this government, because today it's a protest against, you know, the irregularities in the education system. Tomorrow there could be more protests, you know, over issues like you know, inflation, the state of Indian economy, rising taxes, and so on. So on the one hand, we have really adamant protesters who say they will not back down, they will keep protesting until the education minister tenders his resignation. And on the other hand, we have a government which doesn't seem to be in the mood to budge. Who's going to blink first? It's anyone's guess at the moment.
1: Shali Yadav in New Delhi, thank you.
2: Ich bin eigentlich in einer ganz glücklichen Lage. Ich habe das gefunden, was ich immer machen wollte in meinem Leben.
3: Anja Niedringhaus ist die erste deutsche Fotografin, die einen Pulitzer bekommt.
4: An excellent photographer.
5: Just in a moment, everything changed.
4: And something bad had happened.
6: There was a deadly attack.
7: An Associated Press photographer is shooting in Afghanistan.
8: Anja Niedringhaus. Police officer Nakibullah. Guilty of murder.
4: Was mich beim Lesen der Akten verwundert hat, ist, dass das BKA das nicht weiter verfolgt hat.
9: Every single time we lose a photographer, our eyes on the world are closing a little bit more.
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12: Let's take a closer look at some of the biggest stories in tech right now. Could quantum computers break the internet as we know it? Meta's AI is checking your age, but at what cost? Nvidia wants your PC to think and act for you. And AI is even stepping into religion. Let's break it down. Does the internet have an expiration date? Google says by 2029, the digital world could change completely. The reason? Q-Day. That's what experts call the moment when quantum computers are able to crack the encryption that keeps the internet safe. Think of a maze for a second. Normal computers try one path at a time, while quantum computers explore all paths at once. That capability makes them very

fast. In May, a Chinese quantum computer reportedly set a new speed record in a particular task. It completed an extremely complicated calculation in 25 microseconds. The world's fastest supercomputer would need a trillion years to solve the problem. That's a one with 42 zeros. Please note, this benchmark was reached in a test setting and does not mean quantum computers can already crack today's encryptions. But it shows the technology is evolving at a breathtaking pace. What does that mean for cybersecurity? Who's at risk? If quantum computers were able to break current encryption, a lot would be exposed. First, national security and infrastructure. Think of power grids, transport systems, or military communication. With a quantum computer, bad actors could in theory weaken a country's vital infrastructure. Second, the global economy. Banking and crypto heavily rely on encryption. A single hack could cost trillions of dollars. And finally, you. Every private DM, bank password, and medical record encrypted at the current standard would be vulnerable. Sounds scary, but how real is this threat right now? Okay, let's not panic too much for now. Cybersecurity companies love talking about Q-Day because fear helps them sell new quantum-safe encryption. Apart from that, Google has published a timeline for making its operating system, Android, quantum-resistant, promoting themselves as a trustworthy player for the future. But the threat is real, and we have already reached the preliminary stage. Hackers are stealing encrypted data, even if they can't read it yet. They're storing it, waiting for quantum machines to catch up. When that happens, old data could become readable overnight. The phenomenon is already so widespread that there's a term for it. Harvest now, decrypt later, or HNDL in short. So, are we just doomed to face a digital apocalypse? Not exactly. There's a global push to switch to PQC, post-quantum cryptography. New encryption designed to resist quantum attacks. These are ultra-complex mathematical riddles that even quantum computers can't easily untangle. And the push is not just coming from the private sector. Governments are starting to set deadlines and restrict software that won't hold up in a quantum future. Meta's AI might soon be analyzing your photos and videos to estimate your age. The new AI system looks at visual clues like bone structure to flag underage users. The announcement comes after Meta was hit with a $375 million fine in March for misleading people over child safety. The first rollout is coming to the US, Facebook only, as well as Brazil and the EU. Meta claims this AI is more reliable than past age checks, which kids often hack with fake birthdays or even fake mustaches. Is Meta's move a breakthrough for child safety or a massive overreach in biometric surveillance? For years, tech giants have struggled to verify age without demanding a government-issued ID. Meta's solution? Its own AI-powered age assurance, similar to systems already on the market. Meta says it has spent over a decade building tools to protect teens. But regulators aren't convinced. In late April, the EU ruled that Meta failed to stop children under 13 from using its platforms. Data from Australia's new under-16 social media ban shows age verification systems don't work well, and enforcing a ban is difficult. Plus, Meta's new measures have privacy advocates alarmed. Even if it's only for age checks, scanning a child's physical appearance raises big questions. Where's this data stored? Can it be hacked? Apart from that, there's no information on how reliable the technology really is. Meta insists this isn't facial recognition, and that individuals are not being identified. The AI scans your photos and videos for visual physical signs of puberty. It compares your height to your surroundings, checks your shoulder width and facial bone structure that changes as you age. Then it cross-references this with data from your page. Did you post about a sweet 16? Are your friends all in 8th grade? If the system finds that things don't add up, your account is switched to teen mode. Limited DMs, restricted content, parental controls enabled. To unlock it, users must prove their age with an ID or a video selfie to be verified by a third-party tech company. Is there a better way? Services like Yoti or Verif estimate age from a selfie without identifying the person. They only pass on the result to the platform. Still, critics worry about data security and what third-party providers might do with that data. Then there's zero-knowledge proofs, or ZKPs. The EU is already betting big on this. They launched a specialized age verification blueprint in April 2026 as part of the new digital identity wallet rollout. ZKPs can confirm things like over 18 without sharing personal details, but they only work properly with a massive digital infrastructure that many EU countries are still building. Plus, you still need to trust a government-issued app. There's also a bigger debate over who should be responsible for age verification. Meta says app stores should handle it, so users only need to verify their age once. Experts say age verification

Verification cannot fix the problem anyway, because the real issue is not who's on the app, but how the app is built. With algorithms designed to be addictive for adults too, and content that isn't safe for 14-year-olds, age-scanning AI cannot be the fix. And hate, extremism, and other harmful content don't just affect kids. Changing the platforms would be the better solution. What's your view on this? What if your next PC didn't just respond to inputs, but actually did your work for you? NVIDIA says PCs will no longer be a tool and instead start acting like an assistant. The US tech giant unveiled a new breed of AI computers powered by a chip called RTX Spark. Described as the most efficient PC chip ever built, it's designed to run AI agents locally, no cloud required. NVIDIA claims this tech will eventually replace the mouse and keyboard by letting AI agents navigate your PC for you. But what exactly is an AI agent? And can NVIDIA really reshape how we use computers? For the average user, NVIDIA's new AI PCs are promising to make life much easier. You just tell the computer what it should do. For example, find the cheapest flight, book it, and put the details in my calendar. An AI agent then does this by navigating the computer on its own. No more manually jumping between tabs, copying data, and clicking through menus. In theory, agents can handle everything you're doing on your computer, even editing files or installing software. We recently tested an AI agent called OpenClaw. We connected it to a Telegram chat and sent it a voice message. The agent said it couldn't process audio, so we simply told it to fix that. It searched the web, installed new software, and taught itself how to transcribe audio. NVIDIA bets it. This kind of automation will be the new normal for personal computers. To make this happen, the tech giant is moving into the CPU market and is partnering with major brands to challenge Intel and AMD. For decades, Windows PCs relied on separate CPUs and GPUs. NVIDIA's RTX Spark combines both into a single chip, promising faster performance because data does not need to be sent back and forth between CPU and GPU. And RTX Spark is optimized for the whole NVIDIA ecosystem, which already sits at the center of the global AI industry. With that power, NVIDIA wants to move AI workloads off the cloud and onto your computer. That would mean faster response times, better privacy, and independence from internet connectivity. But it doesn't come cheap. Experts estimate the price for an AI PC at this level to be around $4,500. And autonomous agents bring serious vulnerabilities. AI agents act on their own and sometimes make mistakes. And because they have access to files, accounts, and applications, those mistakes can become serious. In a recent case, an AI agent reportedly began deleting emails after losing track of key instructions. It only stopped when the user manually intervened. There are also prompt injections. AI systems can't reliably distinguish between helpful commands and harmful content. Hackers can conceal hidden instructions for your AI agent in an email or on a website. Some predictions say over 40% of agentic AI projects will be cancelled by 2027 due to increasing costs or security risks. NVIDIA says it's working with Microsoft to deeply embed AI controls into Windows software. The operating system monitors what agents do, flags risky actions, and asks for your approval for critical steps. But do we actually want AI to act on our behalf? Or are we giving away too much control? Let us know what you think in the comments. Can AI bring you closer to your God? AI Jesus and the Buddhist AI monk went viral. And then in May, the Pope weighed in on the rise of AI in the world. Pope Leo XIV released Magnifica Humanitas, his very first official papal encyclical. The text focuses on how to protect humanity in the age of AI. That's a big deal. Encyclicals are one of the highest forms of teaching in the Catholic Church. But this story goes beyond the Vatican. Religion is more and more confronted by AI, and faith leaders are debating how to respond. Communities around the world are trying to figure out what happens when AI takes over matters of faith. Let's break it down. What does the Pope actually say? In Magnifica Humanitas, Pope Leo warns about AI's risks. Some of these concerns might sound familiar. People losing jobs to automation, AI-powered weapons, kids being exposed to dangerous or manipulative AI content. The Pope stresses one central idea. Humans must stay in control of AI. And here's something interesting. Big Tech was part of this conversation. Anthropic co-founder Christopher Ohler spoke at the Pope's presentation of the text. It's obvious. Tech companies know religion still has a huge influence on society. And faith leaders know AI is already changing how people think, learn, and even worship. So, what does that actually look like in real life? For Christians, there's an AI version of Jesus. A startup in the United States offers paid video course with AI Jesus, trained on the Bible and religious sermons. In Japan, there's an AI robot monk called Buddharoid. It's trained on Buddha.

the scriptures and can answer questions inside a temple in Kyoto. In Latin America, some church organizations are openly encouraging the use of AI for education, sermons, and community work. And in India and Pakistan, religious organizations are using AI chat assistants to reach younger audiences online. This is becoming a global trend. Analysts say AI-based spiritual and wellness apps are now a multi-billion dollar industry. In Muslim communities, the debate is especially sensitive. Some scholars question whether AI can give religious guidance at all, raising concerns about authority and even whether certain forms of AI might be religiously permissible. And that's just one of many problems. AI can sound very convincing, even when it's wrong. So, what happens if someone asks an AI for religious advice and gets misleading or harmful guidance? Who's responsible? There's also the issue of commercialization. Spiritual guidance that was once free or community-based can suddenly come with a price tag, like paying for access to an AI Jesus. For some critics, that echoes old debates about the commercialization of faith. And then there's bias. AI models learn from existing human data, which means they can inherit sexism, ethnic bias, case discrimination, or extremist interpretations. And sometimes the AI presents those ideas like they're the objective truth. So, what does the Pope suggest? The Pope says we need safeguards. Things like protecting workers displaced by AI, keeping humans in charge of critical decisions, teaching students how to use AI responsibly, and making sure governments actually regulate this technology, not just leaving AI companies to regulate themselves. That's it for me today. Bye bye and see you next time.

0: Rock massif in the middle of Paris. A cave. A bridge. A homage. And a work of art. Pont Neuf is decked out in a striking outfit. Euromax. Next.
1: We hold these truths to be self-evident.
2: That all men are created equal.
3: The USA turns 250. 250 years since the Declaration of Independence was signed. But how free and united are the United States today?
0: Arts Unveiled. In 30 minutes.

in medieval York. And the ultimate pasta secrets, where real ravioli comes from and how to make it like a pro. These stories and more coming up on Euromax.

0: What was supposed to be one of the major artistic highlights of the year in Paris almost turned into a disaster. We find out how artist J.R. pulled it off.
1: The time has come. This mountain on Paris's famous Pont Neuf Bridge is finally open to visitors. This comes after disaster was narrowly avoided. French artist J.R. is exhausted but very happy.
2: Les amis.
3: Hi, friends. I will show you something incredible.
2: La caverne.
3: La Caverne is back. We spent days and nights to rebuild it with all our teams. Sometimes we thought it would never come back. And now it's here. It's really incredible.
1: We're about to dig deeper into how this massive project nearly failed, what made it so difficult, and how J.R. has silenced his critics. Paris has been talking about this unique artwork for months. But 4 days before the opening, a storm tore and severely damaged the fabric covering. The race against time was on. The massive damage had to be repaired quickly because the installation can only remain until June 29th. After that, the bridge will open again to cars.
0: I was driving past on a bus and saw the damage and thought, oh no, my God, what happened? A large part was badly torn. I wasn't sure if the cave would even open. That's why I'm so happy that it did.
1: J.R. and his team of around 800 people achieved what seemed impossible. Huge holes were repaired with black seams that now resemble scars, now becoming part of the artwork itself. 9 days later than planned, the Caverne du Pont Neuf has finally opened. The artificial rock cave is a striking optical illusion. Inside, according to J.R., is about 15 degrees cooler than outside, offering some relief during the current heat wave. The immersive effect is impressive.
0: We've heard so much about it, so we really wanted to experience it for ourselves. It's great.
3: The effect is impressive. You completely forget that you're in Paris. In the middle of Pont Neuf, you step into darkness and emerge back into the light on the other side, on the right bank of the Seine. It's a very intense experience and one that everyone experiences differently depending on their own story.
1: The secret behind the complex structure almost caused its downfall. It's made almost entirely of air. 80 textile sheets were inflated with 20,000 cubic meters of air to form a gigantic fabric structure. J.R. is known for his optical illusions at famous landmarks, whether at the Louvre or the Eiffel Tower. His latest work is a tribute to the wrapping of the bridge 41 years ago by the artist duo Christo and Jean-Claude. But J.R. turns the idea on its head. Instead of wrapping the bridge, he transforms it into a cave, 120 meters long, 20 meters wide, and reaching a height of up to 18 meters.
3: I was lucky enough to meet Christo when he was still alive. We had mutual respect for each other's work. I often visited his projects, and he came to mine. I'm very moved, even though he is no longer here. I never met Jean-Claude, unfortunately, but I feel that 40 years later, I can continue the story of Pont Neuf with a completely different project.
1: The project aimed to address critics from the outset. The artwork, estimated to cost around 10 million euros, is privately funded and designed to be as sustainable as possible. It deliberately avoids foundations and any structural intervention in the bridge.
0: It's wonderful to have these immersive experiences and to see how things can change. It's a great reason to rediscover Paris, the city we know, but from a different perspective. The project is very creative, a great idea. I love it.
3: A city like Paris is like a living museum that constantly reinvents itself. You can completely transform it and then make that transformation disappear again. And even if nothing remains, what happened leaves an indelible mark in our memories. And these are memories we carry with us for a lifetime.
1: For Parisians and tourists alike, this is a one-off event. In this form, the Pont Neuf can only be experienced until June 28th, 24 hours a day, 7 days a week, and free of charge.
0: Apple pie, jeans, and baseball seem typically American, right? But behind each of these iconic items lies a surprising European history.
4: What if the most American things you could think of weren't actually American at all?
5: Can something really be as American as apple pie? Is America's pastime even from the States? And were those jeans actually born in the USA? Here are three things Americans love but Europe originally invented.
4: First up, apple pie. So iconic, it's even a staple of the McDonald's menu. And everyone knows the phrase, as American as apple pie.
6: This is as American as apple pie.
4: But is it even American?
5: The oldest known apple pie recipe isn't from the US, but from medieval England, more than a century before Europeans even set foot in North America. But that recipe used saffron, no sugar, and had a thick, inedible crust. Fast forward to 1796, when the first U.S. cookbook was published. That recipe called for sugar, rose water, and a softer, edible crust.
4: And the classic lattice top? That probably comes from Dutch immigrants and their apple tart pastry. But why did this dessert become the American classic instead of a pie that was definitely invented by Americans like pecan pie or key lime pie?
5: It might have something to do with this man, John Chapman. In the early 1800s, he spent years walking barefoot across the states planting countless apple seeds as a way to claim land. He earned the name Johnny Appleseed and became a folk hero. His image as a humble, hardworking entrepreneur became intertwined with the apple itself. Combine that with a nice warm pie, and you have the perfect stand-in for American ideals.
4: So maybe when people say, as American as apple pie, they don't mean that apple pie is a uniquely American invention, but rather that to be American is to be a mix of cultures and influences, like apple pie. And what else has a mixture of European influences? Good old-fashioned denim jeans.
5: Since the end of World War II, denim jeans have been synonymous with Americana. Movie stars, singers, and even politicians have made these pants a key feature of American identity.
4: But how jeans came about is actually more complicated than you might think. There are two competing theories on where denim originated, either from Italy or from France.
5: Centuries ago, in the French city of Nîmes, weavers created a blended fabric of silk and wool called serge for workwear. This fabric was exported to England as serge de Nîmes, and voila, the word denim, de Nîmes, was born. But at the same time in Italy, weavers had their own fabric of cotton and wool for sailors. This was made and exported from Genoa, which in French is called Gen, which is how we get jean.
4: Originally, these two fabrics were quite different. Denim was sturdier for manual labor, while jean was more for tailored garments.
5: It wasn't until the mid-1800s when German immigrant Levi Strauss and Russian immigrant Jacob Davis patented denim with copper rivets, and the pants we love today were born. And even though they were made of denim, over time, people just started calling them jeans. Things really took off after World War II. Hollywood stars like Marlon Brando and James Dean made jeans a symbol of rebellion. In the 1980s, the album cover for Bruce Springsteen's Born in the USA boldly showed off his Levi's jeans. And when the US hosted the FIFA World Cup in 1994, the US team wore denim-inspired jerseys.
4: So yes, jeans as we know it today were invented in the United States, but it all started with a Russian and a German immigrant using fabrics from Italy and France, as American as apple pie, right? But there's one thing that everyone associates with the US more than anything else, baseball.
5: No sport is seen as so American as baseball, which is even nicknamed America's pastime. So where did this game even come from? In 1905, the head of America's baseball leagues were so obsessed with proving that baseball wasn't based on British sports like cricket that they commissioned a study on finding its origins. The study claimed that baseball was invented in Cooperstown, New York, by Civil War General Abner Doubleday. The story was pushed by the leagues so much that the National Baseball Hall of Fame and Museum was founded there in 1905.

0: 1939.
1: But scholars now agree it's probably just a myth based on unreliable sources, made to establish a uniquely American sport free from European influence.
0: What we now know is that baseball did descend from English games. The game was already mentioned in a British children's book a century earlier. And a definition even showed up in a London dictionary some years later.
1: As waves of immigrants came to the U.S. from the United Kingdom, the rules evolved over time, fusing elements of games like cricket and rounders until it was standardized after the Civil War.
0: After that, baseball really took off as a major sport, eventually becoming hugely popular in nearby countries, too.
1: So maybe baseball isn't as American as you'd think, like apple pie and denim. But in all these things, you can see the complex history of the United States and its European influences. But now that the U.S. is turning 250, I've been thinking about all of these things that make the country what it is. Do you know of anything else that's disguised as uniquely American, but actually comes from somewhere else?
2: Our next stop is York in northern England. The city's picturesque old alleyways are straight out of a movie set and definitely worth a visit.
3: Said to be Europe's most haunted city, with 700-year-old walls and a former slaughterhouse now selling magic wands, York feels like stepping straight into the Middle Ages. During this era, it was one of the most powerful cities in medieval Britain, a history you can sense the moment you pass through its gates.
4: It feels like it has barely changed at all since the 14th, apart from the maybe the things for sale, but it feels like the buildings have barely changed.
5: There's not many places that look like this, I feel like, or like many cities that like have this aesthetic, you know.
6: We went to a coffee spot and we're like, are we in the 1600s right now?
7: What's your favorite thing about York?
8: Pubs.
3: Speaking of which, in the Middle Ages, you wouldn't simply stroll into York. You'd pass through one of its bars. Not places for a drink, but the city's medieval gates, parts of which are from the 14th century. The word comes from Old French, bar, meaning barrier. Four main bars protected York: Bootham Bar, Micklegate, Monk, and Walmgate. These were the city's main entrances and defensive structures. They're the longest surviving medieval city walls in England. They follow the footsteps of Roman legions, Vikings, and medieval kings. York was so fiercely contested because whoever controlled it effectively controlled the north. In the heart of York's historic old town stands York Minster, one of the largest Gothic churches in Northern Europe. Built over 250 years, the church is decorated with hundreds of figures, from medieval kings and saints to mythical statues. No visit to York is complete without Clifford's Tower. It's the last surviving part of York Castle, which was built under William the Conqueror around 1068 and has a long and complex history. A short walk away, you'll find the Shambles, one of Europe's best preserved medieval shopping streets. But there aren't any big name stores here, just quirky shops that sell everything from ghosts to magic potions. And if it seems familiar to you, it might be because the Shambles is rumored to have inspired Diagon Alley in the Harry Potter films. Shambles means open-air slaughterhouse. These were once butcher shops. The houses are notable, timber-framed with jettied upper floors that lean over the narrow lane, each designed to expand living space and shade the meat from the sun. And look out for the wide window shelves along the buildings. These were once used to display meat. York is often called the most haunted city in Europe, with around 500 alleged ghost sightings. For the best chance of seeing one, some advice from a man who takes visitors on guided ghostly walks of the city.
9: I've seen shapes and shadows which people claim are ghosts. I've also heard voices, but I've never definitely seen a ghost. I think you've got to want to.
3: Even if Mark hasn't seen a ghost, others in York claim they have.
9: above here lived a tall, thin man, and he haunts there quite happily because nobody lives there now. New owners wanted to make the upstairs into rooms, apartments, and the more the owner did, the more he felt somebody watching him. He said he felt that feeling there was somebody or something in the room behind him. He thought he'd walk away, but the feeling was so strong, so powerful, that he decided to turn round. And behind him was a tall, thin man who had his hand outstretched and who said, "Gown!" he fell down the stairs, this tin of paint tumbling after him, causing a yellow streak on the stairs, and he never went back.
8: That's York. For every ghost story that makes you want to run away, there's still something that makes you want to stay.
2: Stuffed dumplings are a global favorite. In Europe, you have German Maultaschen, Polish pierogi, and Georgian khinkali. But today, we're focusing on an Italian classic, ravioli.
10: As far as dumplings go, none has a worse reputation, Italian ravioli. And no wonder. Many people only know the ravioli that comes out of a can. Quick, easy, but no soul.
11: I'll tell you one thing. You can't call canned ravioli ravioli.
10: But what is true ravioli then? That cultural staple of Italian cuisine. We'd like to show you how ravioli is still made by hand, what US soldiers have to do with ravioli's bad reputation, and what it really takes to have them taste just right.
2: One trick is just to have good hands. That's it.
10: Maria Della Cruz knows every secret of handmade ravioli. For over 10 years, she's carried on the family tradition of Gian Mario Anfosso's restaurant in Apracali. The village, nestled in the mountains of Liguria, northern Italy, is probably even where ravioli was born. Local producers supply the vegetables and olives that made the region famous. Every town, every restaurant even, has its own recipe. Long before Gian Mario began running La Favorita, his grandmother and mother were already at it.
8: These ravioli are just the way they always were. Guests ask, "Is this still your grandmother's ravioli recipe?" I say, "Yes. My grandmother taught my mother, and my mother taught our current chef. We're still preparing them exactly the same."
10: For the dough, you need flour, eggs, olive oil, and salt. It's all mixed, then kneaded until the dough becomes smooth and elastic. If required, add a little water or olive oil. Then keep kneading. It's with the dough that the most mistakes happen.
8: Maria, I'm off to get spinach and char from Renato, okay?
10: Today it's ravioli di Borragine on the menu, a local speciality. Gian Mario gets the ingredients from Renato Labolani. The small-scale farmer grows spinach and chard in his garden, as well as borage, a herb with a cucumber-like flavour. He also grows olives and produces his own olive oil. He says it's the oil that's the true key to great ravioli. But when it takes that much effort, who has the time to make fresh ravioli? About 100 years ago, Ettore Boiardi asked the same question and introduced the United States to canned ravioli. Himself from Italy, he did more than just perfect the mass production of ravioli. He also supplied US soldiers during World War II. Ravioli became a global symbol of canned convenience food and a staple of many a festival and campground.
8: I'll tell you one thing, you can't call canned ravioli ravioli. Sure, it keeps longer, but you can't compare it to fresh ravioli. Honestly, you shouldn't be allowed to use the same word.
10: To make the filling, the spinach, chard and borage are blanched briefly. Then they chop everything up and mix it with parmesan, egg and olive oil to make a creamy blend.
12: Buono.

0: Now, time to roll out the dough, ideally with a pasta machine. Pass it through again and again, rolling it thinner each time.
1: Great ravioli needs very thin dough. That's how you can really taste the filling.
0: Place small portions of filling onto the dough. Cut it so you can fold it over the filling, then press the edges firmly to seal out any air. Finally, cook the ravioli briefly, then toss them in butter and sage. And here you go, ravioli di Borragini. How about you? Do you have a favourite dish that many people only know from a can?
1: Accordion music often brings to mind folk festivals, but Lithuanian musician Martynas Levickis wants to give it a new and modern twist. An accordion in a classical orchestra? This for some might seem unusual, but for Martynas Levickis, it's just the beginning. The young Lithuanian is one of the world's most sought-after accordionists.
2: I always say that accordion is like a magic box of tricks. It is a mysterious instrument, and I love playing my cards on it, always trying to intrigue people about it.
1: And he's doing just that. Like here at the 2025 Rheingau Music Festival in Wiesbaden, Germany, one of the biggest classical music festivals in Europe.
2: I like bringing this instrument to that sweet spot for people that inflicts a bit of nostalgia in a way, but also offers complete different spectrum of sounds and characters. I played a concert with a DJ. I played a concert alone. I played a concert in a duet with organ in a church. I played a concert in a duet with violin.
1: Martynas was born in 1990 and grew up in a small town in Lithuania, initially wanting to learn the piano. But pianos were expensive, so his godfather gave him a small accordion instead.
2: And I was immediately drawn by it and very curious about the mechanics. I didn't have a teacher, I had to teach myself. I had to really listen. I had to invent things on this instrument.
1: It wasn't long before his talent was discovered through competitions and performances on TV. By the age of 20, he even became the accordion world champion and won on the TV show Lithuania's Got Talent, launching his international career.
2: When I open the case of my instrument and I take the instrument on me, it's always exciting and energizing to explore and to challenge the instrument, yourself, the music, the listener.
1: Today, Martynas is breaking musical boundaries, combining classical music with pop or tango. He wants to bring the accordion out of its niche and even reinvent it. The world is his stage, whether it's outdoors or with an orchestra in renowned concert halls.
3: It was just amazing. I never thought it could hold its own so well against such a powerful orchestra.
1: It was surprising to hear an accordion this way. I associated it with folk music, but not classical. It was a completely new experience. His accordion is no lightweight, weighing in at 18 kilos.
2: But that is a complete zero for me when I'm on stage, because I'm so in love with this instrument.
1: And he brings this passion to the stage alongside renowned conductor Omar Meir Velber, who also plays the accordion.
4: He uses the instrument in a very kind of delicate way, which I have to say I find very special, because accordion has the tendency to, of course, to become like an organ, which is one of the qualities of the accordion, but he has the courage to make it very delicate, and I think this is quite an interesting style.
1: A crowning achievement for Martynas Levickis and his first love.
2: I think the accordion still has a long way to go. So therefore, when I feel it, and I start to feel it more and more from people trusting the instrument, trusting me as a performer behind that instrument. So that's only a good feeling and good perspective for the future.
1: And on that enthusiastic note, we come to the end of the show. Be sure to click and follow us on all of our social media channels for more entertaining stories from around Europe. Till next time, auf Wiedersehen.

0: We hold these truths to be self-evident.
1: That all men are created equal.
2: The USA turns 250. 250 years since the Declaration of Independence was signed. But how free and united are the United States today?
3: Arts Unveiled. Coming up.
4: Most Kenyans are taught in school that English comes first.
5: For me, Kiswahili was the first language.
6: Kiswahili or English?
7: Both English and Kiswahili.
8: Kiswahili for me.
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5: Is English really a measure of intelligence?
9: How many subjects did you learn in your native language?
10: Since when we were in Northern School, we used to speak English.
4: Were you ever punished for speaking Swahili in school? I know that
3: the
4: I was.
3: The 77%. In 30 minutes.
11: You know what no one ever taught us how to talk about?
12: Yes.
11: Love, sex, relationships.
12: Because it's an adjustment. It's not an adjustment. It's a new life.
11: This season,
12: because
11: we're going deeper.
13: Can you walk around?
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11: Exactly. No shame, no filters. Oh my gosh. Just honest conversations about what we really think. But rarely get to say out loud. I'm Lisa Mangaldas, and I'm back with a brand new season of Love Matters. Tune in wherever you get your podcasts.
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16: This is DW News, and these are our top stories. US and regional officials say Israel and Hezbollah have agreed

0: agreed to a new ceasefire. It comes after Israel carried out a wave of airstrikes targeting Hezbollah that Lebanon's health ministry says killed at least 47 people. Israel says four of its soldiers have been killed. The latest fighting had raised doubts about a newly signed US-Iran peace framework. Two passenger trains have collided near Bedford, about 90 kilometers north of London. British Transport Police say at least one person was killed and several others were injured. Officials say both trains involved in the collision were heading to London. The cause of the crash remains under investigation. Polish President Karol Nawrocki has decided to strip Volodymyr Zelensky of the country's highest state honor, the Order of the White Eagle. It follows outrage over the Ukrainian president's decision to rename an army unit after the Ukrainian Insurgent Army, or UPA. The nationalist group was accused of massacring Poles during World War II. The decision comes just ahead of a major conference on Ukraine's post-war reconstruction in Poland, which Zelensky is expected to attend.
1: Why are young men brutally changing their faces? Looks maxing, a questionable trend on social media. But first, the United States is celebrating the 250th anniversary of its Declaration of Independence. Why was it written? And what is the state of freedom and equality in the country today?
2: The 250th anniversary is a giant milestone.
3: I think it's very patriotic.
4: Simply just declares independent.
5: We hold these truths to be self-evident.
3: Right now, I get kind of like the hairs
5: that all men are created equal.
3: Just kind of stand up.
2: I do have most of it memorized.
5: These were actually British Americans.
2: They were stationing armies.
4: The Founding Fathers had enough.
3: And didn't really mention women at all.
5: These are our rights that are being taken away.
2: Overtaxation, lack of freedom.
4: Whoa, we have a lot of grievances here.
3: Have our own pursuits of happiness.
4: This is what we're gonna do, whether you like it or not.
2: And it kind of just all piled together.
6: It's the year 1776. For almost 170 years, British colonies have existed in North America, governing themselves freely. They feel established and independent until the French and Indian War, part of the Seven Years' War between Britain and France over control of colonial territory, which resulted in a British victory. But it was so expensive that Britain started to tax the colonies to pay back its debt from the war. And they didn't like that. For years, the colonies resisted those taxes, trade restrictions, and increasingly tighter imperial control. During the Boston Tea Party of 1773, some colonists disguised as Native Americans to conceal their identities threw hundreds of chests of British tea into the harbor in protest. Also, fighting between the British and the colonists had begun in 1775 in Lexington and Concord. America was at war with its mother country as more and more colonists felt the need to break free from Britain. A year later, the Continental Congress appointed a committee of five to draft the Declaration of Independence, with Thomas Jefferson being its main author. But what did the document entail in detail, and what did it really mean? We're going to dissect and decode America's birth certificate, each key sentence, to see if it was simply a political power play or a progressive promise, especially for younger generations and their future. You'll find out what the language meant back in the day and how it could shape America's presence. To help with that, we're joined by some of the youngest mayors and community leaders in U.S. history. Nonpartisan Mayor Eva Phipps from Henderson, Iowa. Democratic Mayor Joy Washington from Media Borough, Pennsylvania, and Republican Mayor Tom Wynn from Garden City, Kansas. Senior Research Fellow Michael Oslin is also with us. His new book is titled National Treasure: How the Declaration of Independence Made America. The original document was drafted by Thomas Jefferson over just a few days in Philadelphia, then adopted and dated by the Second Continental Congress at Pennsylvania State House after careful revision on July 4, 1776.
7: Thank you.
3: when in the course of human events, it becomes necessary for one people to dissolve the political bands which have connected them with another,
4: and to assume among the powers of the earth the separate and equal station to which the laws of nature and the nature's God entitle them.
2: A decent respect to the opinions of mankind requires that they should declare

0: even not only United States, but are globally, if we don't view all of us to have some sort of ontological framework that we were made for something, made for to be entitled to human rights, to be entitled to climate justice or digital autonomy in some ways, I think it detriments a society, even for young people, to say, no, one person has less dignity than me.
1: You deserve bodily autonomy when it comes to, like, you need to go to the bathroom. You're gonna do that. You need to have a safe place to do that. You need to be able to take care of yourself, take care of your person.
2: In fact, this passage marks the point when 250 years ago, the colony's leading figures felt like they had to cut ties, political bands, with Britain. The act of breaking free was framed as part of a natural chain of events, a logical reaction rather than a rebellion. But the idea needed the support of the people. In 1776, the term separate and equal station was meant in international terms, to be treated as a state or a nation equal to those in Europe, as if to say, we've grown up now. Equal did not address individual social groups such as underprivileged women, men without property, slaves, or indigenous people. And the term laws of nature underscored in 1776 that it was about natural sovereignty, and thus trade rather than personal equality.
3: And the Declaration of Independence, in many ways, was a document designed, first of all, to give comfort to the patriots, to say, yes, you are not alone, to try to sway those who were, as we say, sitting on the fence, who hadn't decided, and maybe to convince those who were loyalists that they should join the cause. Americans were definitely not united at the time of the Revolutionary War. In fact, much later in life, John Adams, who was really the leader of the patriot cause, wrote in a letter that at the time of independence, one-third of Americans supported it, the idea of being free. Another third were loyalists to the crown. They didn't want to separate. And in good American fashion, a final third had no opinion on the matter.
2: Also, at the time of the Declaration and the beginning of the American Revolutionary War from 1775 to 1783, America was losing against the British. The colonies needed support, especially from France, which it provided. The Declaration unified the colonies and fueled the war. In 1778, France was the first to recognize the United States.
0: We hold these truths to be self-evident.
1: That all men are created equal.
4: That they are endowed by their Creator with certain unalienable rights.
0: That among these are life, liberty, and the pursuit of happiness.
1: Today, it's a huge debate. People are constantly arguing over what even the word life means. People argue, when does life start? When does life end? There's contradicting beliefs. There's the beliefs on abortion. There's the beliefs on the death penalty. There's beliefs on all of that. Nowadays, it's kind of scary to talk about what you personally think life means. You will be villainized by one party or the other, no matter what you do.
0: The pursuit of happiness, I think, is the most critical. I think more than ever, Gen Z and even millennials are feeling like it is much more difficult to have some sort of pursuit of happiness when we are living in a world of increased inflation, to buy a house and being compared to baby boomers who are saying like, oh, well, I bought my house for $50,000 and here we are trying to buy a house for $300,000-$400,000. And it's hard to view that as a liberty.
4: It's actually explicitly important for men and women and people of all races to make this document and that line become more truthful. And there won't be much happiness if everyone is not equal.
2: Mainly rooted in John Locke's Enlightenment theory and his law of nature beliefs, the phrase, all men are created equal, did not mean that, socially speaking, everyone was identical in wealth, talent, or status. It again referred to God-given political and national equality among peoples, not individuals. It was directed against hereditary aristocracy, namely those born into power by divine right, like the British King George III. Life in the colonies very much depended on region, class, race, gender, and legal status. Wealthy white landowners, merchants, and office holders held the most political power, whereas poor white men were excluded from it. Enslaved black people were widely treated as property and virtually had no rights. Indigenous people

0: people's rights were ignored, and they were displaced as colonial settlements spread. And women were broadly excluded from politics and personal decision-making. Especially married women could not do anything without the permission of their husbands. Depending on their colony, unmarried women could, however, own property or run businesses.
1: Later, the idea that these rights should be extended to everyone, women, blacks, immigrants, American Indians, that's the story of how the Declaration of Independence made America, because eventually it became adopted by all these different groups, by women suffragettes in the 19th and early 20th century, obviously by abolitionists, both black and white, by immigrants coming to the country who demanded to be treated equally. The idea of equality became the single core definition of what it meant to be American.
0: Over time, this particular phrase and the word equal came to be interpreted as a universal moral claim. Over time, all men was read as all people, with younger generations expanding its meaning. The principle is increasingly understood as asserting human equality across race, national origin, gender, religion, and other forms of identity. The reality, however, is often quite different.
2: I do not believe that they are all treated as equals. And we can see this very clearly throughout the history of the United States. When I think of the bombing in Pearl Harbor and then the treatment to Asian Americans right after that, we see that it's not necessarily of all men are created equal.
3: I don't know if me as a black woman in America was thought of as like an actual person to some of the writers, especially Thomas Jefferson. When I read this, even though I do see all men are created equal, it was the work of women and black women who made themselves heard for voting rights, reproductive rights, and just overall having our own liberty.
4: Even today, we're still trying to reach that point where everyone is viewed equally. I think each individual person, not even just our government, holds certain prejudices within themselves. And they hold people at different levels instead of holding them equally.
0: For the founders, life, as in life, liberty, and the pursuit of happiness, guaranteed the right not to be arbitrarily killed by British actions, as had happened in the Boston Massacre of 1770, where five colonists were killed by British soldiers, or in the battles of Lexington and Concord, more and more British troops were stationed as a standing army. Liberty was not yet meant as a call for universal equality of freedom for everyone, but rather for primarily white male colonists to be free from arbitrary rule, especially from a king or a faraway government. And the pursuit of happiness did not entail pleasure, fun, or emotional satisfaction when Jefferson wrote it. It was synonymous with the right to seek personal flourishing and to improve one's condition through work, enterprise, property ownership, and moral development. And this is why it became so famous, not just for Americans, but for people across the world who are seeking a good life, the American dream.
1: What the Declaration says is that everyone shall be treated equal and therefore given the same chance as everyone else. You can't deny someone the chance, but you also can't demand that every outcome be equal because people are different. But the idea that we should not allow someone to have the same chance and the same opportunity because of their color of their skin or their religion or their gender or the like is something that goes against the spirit of our Declaration.
3: That to secure these rights, governments are instituted amongst men, deriving their just powers from the consent of the governed.
2: That whenever any form of government becomes destructive of these ends, is the right of the people to alter or to abolish it and to institute new government.
4: There are so many different ways that people can make their voice heard within our government. Each representative within our government, even from a tiny little mayorship in a town of 144 people all the way up to the presidency, has lines where you can call in or paper, like places where you can submit papers to talk about your discontent. We have the right to peaceably protest. We have the right to peaceably assemble. There's also petitions. Petitions are a huge part of our government.
2: It makes me feel like those writing the Declaration of Independence really

0: wanted to insert the fact that to say to Britain, hey, you guys really stink and we're done of it, done, tired. I think they just wanted to put a jab in, but I'm thinking in modern terms, I don't necessarily know if it's an invitation to overthrow any government where the people feel like it's unjust or it should be dissolved. It seems that it gives people the understanding that the government should serve you. But I don't necessarily know if everyone agrees with that idea.
1: I feel like people have been starting to take up their guns again. I think it's not really there just yet, as it was in 1776, as that was like an all-out war. And that was a very long war. So the different types of battles that we're fighting now are through elections, through courts, judicial systems.
2: In 18th century logic, to secure these rights meant that governments existed to protect divine rights rather than to grant them. Back then, Congress believed rights came from nature, not from human creation, and certainly not from kings. If a government like the British 250 years ago were to violate any natural rights, it would lose its legitimacy, which then would allow the people to institute new government, basically to overthrow it and start a rebellion. The Declaration sparked the so-called Age of Revolutions until the mid-19th century, significantly changing the European political landscape.
3: So Jefferson had to lay that out first and to say, we have these rights from God, they are expressed within a political community, government cannot take them away, but the British government is taking them away, and therefore our revolution is justified. The really important lines were the charges, because those gave the justification for separating from Britain. The charges against King George.
1: He has refused his assent to laws.
4: He has dissolved representative houses repeatedly.
0: He has refused for a long time to cause others to be elected.
4: He has refused to pass other laws, unless those people would relinquish the right of the representation in legislature.
0: Imposing taxes on us without our consent.
1: He has made judges depend on his will alone.
4: He has kept among us in time of peace, standing armies without the consent of our legislatures.
2: The list goes on and on.
0: If we say we're a nation trying to remove ourselves from the grievances from 1776, it's not that great of a look if that's still happening right now. It's not that great of a look if we are still in that same boat, except it happens with our people. I think that these grievances point to someone across the pond as opposed to someone inside. And now it's hard to point at yourself if your hand can only point forward. There are so many of those in government, especially federally, where I can say, wait a second.
4: I think if some of these grievances continued to happen today, that it would be shambles, and it would definitely lead to that.
1: I'm looking at the last line about being standing armies without the consent of our legislatures. And then I think about Iran, the war in Iran, and other wars. And it's just like those wars were created without the consent of anyone.
4: I know one of our modern day protests is our No King's Day protests. America had a bunch of people that thought our president was playing more of that patriarchal role. And so those people are already doing that.
3: I don't think we'll see another 1776 moment. The question is, will we see another 1861 moment, right? We already are one country, so there's no one we can separate from as we did in 1776. The question is, do we stay together or we split apart?
2: 1861 is a reference to the American Civil War until 1865, when 11 seceded Southern states surrendered and returned to the Union. But that's another story, almost 100 years after the Declaration of Independence, where in the final three paragraphs, the Founding Fathers speak of a legal defense, as in, we have petitioned for redress, answered only by repeated injury. In the rhetoric of 1776, this summarizes a considerable awareness of losing everything while breaking free. It all comes down to, we must acquiesce in the necessity of separation, the existential moment of having to part ways for good. We mutually pledge our lives, our fortunes, and our sacred honor.
1: I'm really split on the next 250 years.
4: Our nation's future is so hard to predict.
0: I really,

0: really hope that it is more of a pride for our nation.
1: That Americans recognize how precious their democratic experiment is.
0: I honestly would say that some of us might feel even embarrassed of the direction of our nation.
2: Yes, I do see another civil war happening.
1: That they seek to preserve it, to protect it, but also to deepen it and enrich it.
0: We are still trying to figure this out.
3: Every person that voices their concerns can make a difference.
2: If we don't make it, then we just won't be a country anymore.
0: But what we can do is let's reduce it down to the lowest philosophy that we can and make it true and make it right.
1: That, I think, will be the story of the next 250 years of American history.
4: From democratic values to a troubling trend on social media, why looks maxing is more than just a new cult of masculinity.
5: I maximize all metrics of my life. I've just come to the conclusion, based on anecdotes, based on numbers, that looks are the most important metric.
6: The star of looks maxing is Clavicula. He's been injecting himself with testosterone since he was 14 and takes crystal meth to reduce his appetite.
7: All right, we got a bone smash hammer.
6: He also promotes bone smashing, trying to achieve the perfect face by hitting your cheekbones with a hammer so that the microfractures heal together in a more defined way. Looks maxing means achieving beauty at any cost, because only attractive people are successful.
8: Of course we care about beauty and we like attractive people and we want to be attractive. And of course in the world we live in with Tinder and TikTok, aesthetics are becoming more important. But what looks maxing does is if you get good looking, you can actually have this reactionary idea of masculinity where you have power and dominance over women. It is pulling on some of our worst tendencies. Where you're always comparing yourself to other people and saying, I need to be better looking than you, I need to have more status than you, I need to be stronger than you. And that I think is dangerous.
6: Looks maxing turns beauty into a weapon, the decisive factor in a struggle for social advancement and power. How could something like that become a global trend? Fikri Anil Altintash first encountered looks maxing 2 years ago. The author and political educator explores ideals of masculinity. He leads workshops where young men think critically about their role models, fears and aspirations.
9: Everyone knows the term, but I definitely sense that there's insecurity. I also notice a clear orientation toward images of masculinity centered around making money, being a doer, and demonstrating physical strength. The guys I've spoken to have really needed to talk through this insecurity and questions like, what kind of man can I be? Should I even exist at all? The manosphere exploits these insecurities. It offers things like looks maxing, saying, the key to a fulfilling life is simply a completely optimized body.
6: The manosphere refers to right-wing online echo chambers populated by would-be pickup artists, misogynists, and those railing against a supposedly female-dominated society. One of its stars is the self-proclaimed alpha male Andrew Tate, who is under investigation for human trafficking and rape. This scene is where the term looks maxing originated. Influencers like Clavicula have now brought it into the mainstream and onto teen platforms like TikTok.
8: And what he uses to make it on the algorithm, you know, he draws on a lot of really dangerous repertoires, you know, stuff like hitting your face with a hammer, you know, because he knows that this will get him views on TikTok. He makes friends with white nationalists because he knows that this kind of controversy will get him more views on TikTok.
6: Catherine Tibaldi is a US researcher at the University of Luxembourg. She studies how right-wing ideologies appear and interconnect online. For her, looks maxing is a worldview reminiscent of racial theories and eugenics. It divides the male world into a hierarchy with chads or good-looking men at the top and subs or subhumans at the bottom. The structure is based on pseudoscientific criteria like facial measurements. It's gaining traction in Germany too.
10: Wie attraktiv ist Cristiano Ronaldo? 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
6: With terms like ideal and subhuman, looks maxing popularizes a highly questionable worldview.
11: There's a real interest now in talking about subhumans, and it's not just from the looks maxers. This is a connection to sort of the broader right-wing sphere. This doesn't seem to me to be such a coincidence. Maybe now it's me, the conspiracy theorist, but I mean, I think it takes... These right-wing movements often pick up on sort of like existing concerns. We all want to be hot, we all want to be liked, we all want to find our place in the world, especially when we're young.
6: We all want to be admired. We want to feel safe and strong. But many of today's young men are growing up in a world with little security, community, or empathy. Looks maxing is the promise that, at the very least, we can control our own bodies. After all, isn't self-improvement something we all aspire to? Meanwhile, the suffix maxing has taken on a life of its own. US Secretary of War Pete Hegseth likes to promote what he calls lethality maxing. It's a brave new world.
4: That's all from Arts Unveiled for now. See you next week.

0: Most Kenyans are taught in school that English comes first.
1: For me, Kiswahili was the first language.
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4: Kiswahili for me.
3: To live in an international world, we need English.
1: Is English really a measure of intelligence?
0: How many subjects did you learn in your native language?
5: Since when we were in North East, we used to speak English.
0: Were you ever punished for speaking Swahili in school? I know that
6: the
0: I was.
6: 77%.
7: Next. When headlines get louder,
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0: Nila was born out of wedlock in Iran. Officially, that doesn't happen. This film, recorded in secret, is about a mother's love and a misogynistic system.
1: To Iran, to have sali ki bache mal madar dige bad un haq. Dodo,
2: dokhtar mal maye. Nega kon dokhtar mal babashi. Man ye bor
3: chiz kardam, ye khab ki bache kintam. Kab dam jo magaze aghay Arash budim bad.
0: Nila's dream in the Garden of Eden starts June 27th on DW.
4: It's a confirmed meeting after Nimesot Hio issue. See what I just did there? That sentence is very English heavy. And even though it sounded like Swahili, it is a bit of mixture. Because most Kenyans are taught in school that English comes first. But Suleiman, what do you think?
5: In Tanzania, Kiswahili comes first, then English, because this starts in the school system. Almost every Tanzanian speaks Kiswahili, but not everyone speaks English.
4: Mm-hmm. Welcome to the show. My name is Rachel Nduati.
5: And I'm Suleiman Mweru.
4: So, you know, every time, guys, I interact with Suleiman, I feel a bit intimidated by the measure of Kiswahili that this guy speaks. Like, this guy is really, really fluent in Kiswahili. And to me, this is a bit of a, you know, a tough one, because when I grew up in school, the very first language of instruction that I actually learned was English. I learned A for apple, B for boy, not A for achana na yeye.

0: or uh-huh. beef or, you know.
1: Baba.
0: Exactly. Uh-huh. So, like, for me, like, this is really a tough situation. Mm-hmm. Even as a Kenyan, sometimes we do struggle mm-hmm. with speaking Kiswahili.
1: This is because also we have a different background. Because for me, Kiswahili was the first language for me to go. When I went to primary school, the day when in primary school, we started using Kiswahili as our medium of instruction. And then later on, to the second school, then English. So mm-hmm. that's the difference between me and you.
0: Sure. And sometimes when we're interacting, I'm always stealing some of Suleiman's words. Nowadays, I'm even saying tafadhali.
1: Yeah.
0: But you know, why do mm-hmm. Kenyans opt for English? The reason yes. why Kenyans really opt for English is because English in itself poses a very huge opportunity mm. for them. We have like one of the biggest language speakers. We're actually yes. number two in Africa, and mm-hmm. we're number one in East Africa. So you can imagine, like, we just want to be, you know, the mm-hmm. people who speak good English, mm-hmm. but when it comes to speaking Kiswahili, like when I speak with you, I'm like, yeah.
1: It is also fair to say Tanzania is the number one in East Africa speaking Kiswahili. That's the reason why you're saying
0: this. I feel bad when you're saying that. But it's true.
1: Yeah, because I think since 1960s, Kiswahili was already a language that unites more than 120 tribes in Tanzania. You know, if you do remember well, after the independence of Tanzania, Tanganyika by the time,
0: yes.
1: Tanzania chose to opt for the Ujamaa policy, which our former president said,
0: Julius Nyerere.
1: We have 120 tribes, and then we have to find a language that will unite all of us.
0: Yes.
1: So Kiswahili was championed.
0: But
1: to
0: we
1: be
0: also
1: one
0: have
1: of the
0: 44
1: language.
0: Tribes.
1: And then Kiswahili is also one of the national languages in your country.
0: But I don't know. But sometimes, you know, students yeah. also have a problem with mm-hmm. navigating education if the language of instruction used switches later in their lives, you know. Mm-hmm. So let's hear from Imani, who spoke to students in Tanzania.
2: Hi, Rachel and Suleiman. I'm here at University of Dar es Salaam, one of the Tanzania's largest and most prestigious university, to ask students a simple but important question. Which language would they prefer as the language of instruction in higher education, Kiswahili or English, and why?
3: Kiswahili for me, because I'm Tanzanian, and one of the identity of my country and my culture is Swahili language. And whatever where we are, we like to use Swahili language because we can understand things simply.
4: English is paramount because they are preparing us to live in an international world. We need English. But I would say at earlier stages of instruction, like as young as nursery, and then especially primary and secondary, those formative years, I think, you know, the best strategy for where we are as a country economically would be to try the method that Kenya is doing right now, which is that they instruct children to be fluent in both English and Kiswahili.
5: Kiswahili language is our culture and the symbol for unity. So since childhood, we used to speak Kiswahili, and we are so fluent in Kiswahili. So just imagine a child is just learning Kiswahili as the primary language, then at secondary school, we just want to convert from Kiswahili language to English language. That can be some confusions to start to learn a new language. Sometimes students may not be able to express their ideas and innovation because of language.
0: Yeah, for sure. Some people mm-hmm. cannot be able to express themselves because they have always, you know, used mm-hmm. Kiswahili as the default, and we can yeah. clearly see there in that report.
1: That's how what you can call like the abrupt education shift that you've been spending like 7 years. In Tanzania, we have like 7 years of primary school and then 4 years of lower secondary school. So for the first 7 years, you are using Kiswahili, and then boom. It's
0: yeah.
1: like you're starting
0: you're
1: a new...
0: You're fed into the wolves to start learning English.
1: In new world, yeah.
0: But I think it's mm-hmm. very interesting because, for example, in Kenya, we speak very mm-hmm. good English, but sometimes, like, Kiswahili was always taught mm-hmm. as a subject.
1: Mm-hmm.
0: The way that you guys, English was taught as a subject. So it's like reverse,
1: yes.
0: you know? And this led to a lot of self-esteem mm-hmm. for people also, because we had debaters club where people
1: yeah.
0: used to do debates in Kiswahili, but
1: yeah.
0: no one really understood how to articulate themselves fully because
1: yeah.
0: they can't speak Kiswahili, they speak English.
1: So from what happened to me, you can see some of us didn't make it in, you know, in your first year, you are struggling to understand English words, and then in your second year, then you're trying to catch up the trend, but not everybody makes it to that level. And that gives another person, if they can't make it, then it gives them like lower self-esteem. And then they start feeling like, okay, what am I doing here?
0: Yeah,
1: then
0: you do question.
1: Schools becomes tough for them. And then if they don't have this motivation, some people drop out of the school.
0: Wow.
1: Yeah.
0: Crazy, crazy. But also, you know, Kenyans also get more opportunities, especially
1: yes.
0: when it comes to, you know, international opportunities, because
1: mm-hmm.
0: they clearly speak very good English.
1: Mm-hmm.
0: And these opportunities do not exist when it comes to like Kiswahili. And sometimes people have tried to measure this as a form of

0: of intelligence, like speaking English as a form of intelligence. But is this really the case?
1: In Tanzania, it's contrary, but there is a lot of circulation when it talks about English and Kiswahili, but most of the people in Tanzania prefer to speak Kiswahili. But is English really a measure of intelligence? Let's hear it from the street debate.
2: Tanzania, when you speak English, it's when people look at you like you are intelligent. And when you speak Swahili, or when you can't speak English, they will look at you like, Mjinga, how is Mjinga in English?
3: Foolish.
2: Yeah. Like you're a fool because you don't know English. So it's really, I don't really get it, because we take speaking English as being intelligent.
3: I've read that teachers are sometimes horrible to students who don't speak Swahili, who employ fear and shame as a tool to try and encourage them to learn. Is this true?
4: It is. You see, what happens is, as my friend said here, that English is being termed as the measure of intelligence, you see? And not speaking English, you seem like you're unuseful, okay? And that becomes a very big problem. It discourages the learners, okay? And my advice to the government, I think, since they decided to have these two sections, that we have the public schools and private schools, I think we should also continue like that on the secular level, because that will give an option to the children who started with the Swahili language to keep on using it, and perhaps they'll do it better.
0: That debate was very interesting because it shows that what we've all known, it has confirmed what we've always known, that, you know, Africans still think that English is a measure of intelligence, but this is not the case.
1: For sure. In Tanzania, for example, only 5% of the total population speaks English fluently.
0: Wait.
1: 5%. This is according to government report.
0: But coming back to the whole speaking English in school, I mean, obviously you mentioned earlier as well that people do get punished.
1: For sure.
0: Severely for speaking, you know, their native languages, not only Swahili, but also like other languages. So were you ever punished for speaking Swahili in school? I know that I was. Were you, Suleiman?
1: Of course, that's really, let's hear in the second part of our street debate.
2: In secondary, I remember when we were at school, there was a rule to speak English. And if you don't speak English throughout the day, there are punishments and everything. So no more punishment like, you know, biboko, you know, sticks. A couple of sticks. You get a couple of sticks, you know, punishments here and there. So we had really to cope using English, to try not to speak Swahili at all for our whole day, from morning till evening. Maybe later on in the dormitory, that's where you speak Swahili a little.
0: So if you want to watch the full version or the long version of that debate, please go to YouTube and follow us on TikTok or on Instagram. We have got you covered. Now, many of us have heard the saying, spare the rod, spoil the child. Corporal punishment remains common across sub-Saharan Africa, with about 71% of children experiencing it at home. And research has shown how the widespread use of corporal punishment is frequently attributed to African tradition. But in reality, can this be traced to colonial roots? Yes.
1: In some countries, almost every student reports being physically punished by school staff. Let's join our colleague Julius in Uganda to find out more about corporal punishment.
5: This is Jeremiah. He is 4 years old. Last year, a teacher beat him so badly. The mother says he lost half his hearing.
0: The doctor found signs of physical trauma, suggesting that he was likely beaten on the sides of the head, as the medical examination also revealed swellings consistent with beatings.
5: But the scars go beyond his ears. Jeremiah now fears everything about school. His mother's been forced to homeschool him. But even at home, Jeremiah fears making mistakes.
0: Every time you mention school, he panics and fears he'll be beaten again, sometimes shouting that he's done with school.
5: Educationists insist that learning and violence should never mix.
6: It damages the self-esteem of the child, and that's not a good thing. They will hate the subject. They will blame it themselves, for example, if you're beating them for not passing a subject. They will hate the subject. They'll hate you as the teacher. They will not say it, but they will hate you.

0: They were fully embarrassed among their fellow students, and they will expect it, they will normalize it.
1: In Uganda, corporal punishment in schools is banned by law. Yet studies show that nearly 70% of schools still use it as a form of discipline. Many cases go unreported, sometimes even encouraged by parents. Videos of children being beaten often circulate on social media. Advocates now warn of a deeper risk.
2: Many of those children who have gone through trauma, corporal punishment, are traumatized. And even when they grow old, the only thing they'll know how to do is to inflict trauma on the next generation. So it is just passing on trauma from one generation to another generation.
1: Activists warn that many more will suffer or even die if society does not abandon a violent mindset.
3: Yes. This report reminded me of what happened to me.
4: I was looking at you and you were just shaking your head like this.
3: Yes, it reminded me a lot of me when I was at school. And not only me, all of my friends, even in primary school and secondary school, we used to be punished like this. You have seen the video that somebody was just laying down there and teachers weeping him like, wah, wah. You know, it's not funny, but it happened to a lot of us.
4: Yeah,
3: and I remember I was late, like 5 minutes from school, and then the teacher was waiting me in the corner and he said, "Hey Suleiman, you're late, you have to go down there." And then he started beating me with my hands, using the hands, and I was like, it reached a point where I was like, you know, I'm used to the sticks. You know,
4: you're
3: every time
4: angered,
3: he said, like, okay, I give him like the hand, okay, punish me as much as you want. I, you know, I'm getting emotional,
4: but this,
3: it reminded me a lot of moments when we used to be at school. And it is something that it made me like hate even the teacher, even to go to school. Sometime when I'm late, I would rather find a reason to like, okay, I'm sick today.
4: And you know, there's two types of people, as you said. There's there's the child who will try to gaslight the teacher and be like, yeah, beat me now, I do not even care. Yeah. And then there's the other child who will store that deep inside and it later manifests itself during adulthood. Mm-hmm. And I think that's even a bigger conversation that has to be done. And I was even looking at research like on the number of people like who die or the number of children who die. And I couldn't find any numbers because there are a lot of institutional cover-ups in schools. Students don't want to report these things because they're also like frustrated and they don't want to like do all of these things.
3: Yeah.
4: And so it's really a tough situation for students, and African teachers sort of have to come to the table and understand that sometimes sparing the road does not mean like it's going to, you know, make the child really learn anything, to be honest.
3: Yeah.
4: And you have this even when it comes to languages, for example, because I remember in Kenya, people were punished for speaking Kikuyu. People were punished for speaking Dholuo. You're told you either speak English and that's it. And that is a problem. So, you know, and it manifests itself in these ways. Now, you can imagine for a country like, for example, Nigeria, that has over 520 indigenous languages, you know, making it the most linguistically diverse country in the world. That creates a problem where people grow up speaking English. Let's go to Nigeria now, where Favour explains to us the complexities of language learning in Nigeria.
5: Think back to your school days. How many subjects did you learn in your native language? Probably not many. For most people across Africa, lessons are taught in English, French, or Portuguese. In fact, some students spend more time learning those languages than learning to read and write their own. And that's a bit strange when you think about it, because long before colonialism, Africans were already educating their children through storytelling, apprenticeships, religion, community life, and local languages. Then, colonial governments introduced a different school system closer to today's classrooms. After independence, much of it remained. The building stayed, the curriculum, but in many places, the language of instruction did not. And decades later, we're still debating whether that was the right choice. Take Nigeria, for example. Education experts have long argued that children learn best in a language they already understand. That's why Nigeria introduced mother tongue policies in early education. But in a country with hundreds of languages, implementation wasn't easy. Many parents still preferred English, and eventually the government returned to English as the main teaching language. And Nigeria isn't the only country trying to figure this out. Across Africa, countries have experimented with different approaches. Some start with local languages before transitioning to English or French. Others introduce international languages much earlier.

0: earlier. But the reality is that many of the opportunities available later in life still depend on English, French, or Portuguese. So African education systems find themselves caught in the middle. Teach children the language they know best, or teach them in the language they will likely need most. And maybe that's why this debate has lasted for so long. Because it's not really a debate about language, it's a debate about what schools are supposed to prepare young people for.
1: You know, sometimes policymakers don't really even involve students in these conversations because you find that, teachers are, African teachers know.
2: Yes.
1: Like they come into the situation, we know, you do not know. So this is the language that you're going to have to learn.
2: And there is this thing that I always, I don't know, you can also give me like your perspective. Yeah. Like teachers or professors, they believe that they own the education.
1: Hey.
2: It's like you don't have anything that you know. You can't even challenge them, you know?
1: You when can't, you, like, you can't ask an African teacher
2: yes,
1: anything.
2: Yes, we have the internet. A lot of information is just there. So some of the things you have, maybe you have the idea that you want to question the teacher, but the fearness is too
1: the feeling,
2: huge to the point that you can't even ask the teacher because of the, you know, this is something that has been there for years.
1: Yeah, for sure. And we need this balance, you know, where teachers come into the situation.
2: You have like to be like some sort of my friend.
1: Yes,
2: like I'm comfortable
1: but this
2: to ask
1: doesn't
2: you,
1: happen
2: you know?
1: In an African classroom.
2: Yeah, but when you see the teacher, you are about to go, you know that it's about to go down. So I'm going to run. You know, this is, it's a problem. But on the other side of the world, teachers are the people that you can really go and ask, like, okay, this is how I
1: for
2: feel.
1: Sure.
2: This is how I want to, you know, some sort of somebody who you can
1: creates
2: really...
1: Creates that safe haven,
2: yes,
1: you know?
2: There is no safe zone for them.
1: Yeah, so I think we just have similar experiences, just in different languages. Yeah. So while the law in Nigeria is bringing English as the language of instruction and is being implemented, a teacher in northern Nigeria is choosing defiance and using different teachings to ensure that students are not left behind.
3: In Kano State, millions of students walk into school carrying one language from home and meeting another one inside the classroom. In this episode of My Hustle, I will be experiencing what it takes to be a classroom teacher.
4: My name is Safiya Muhammad Magana, live from N2's Entrepreneurship Secondary School, and this is My Hustle.
3: For teachers like Safiya Muhammad, language is not just about communication. It can decide whether students understand a lesson or completely lose interest.
4: The father provides food, shelter, health, okay? All of these things. The tarbiyah do uba da uwa disike ba da tarbiyah yara. Ba uwa kawai take ba da tarbiyah ba.
3: Immediately you can see the difference. The students become more relaxed, confident, and more involved.
4: Sometimes when you speak in English, they will still ask you to translate it in the language they understand.
3: And do you see that as a challenge?
4: It's not. Even though some schools would not want you to use indigenous languages, they will strictly want you to be in English. But to me, I would prefer to, like, anytime I'm teaching, I would love to give insights or give examples with language.
3: And here in Kano State, the contrast is impossible to ignore. Outside the classroom, Hausa dominates almost every conversation. Markets run in Hausa. Transport workers negotiate in Hausa. Families communicate in Hausa.
5: But we understand it for the local setting rather than the formal setting. Since when we were in nursery school, we used to speak English. So we understand English more to this kind of a setting, this formal setting, this school setting. But the problem here is you can respond to your friends in Hausa while you can't respond to what your teacher is saying in Hausa. Why? Because you are familiar to English.
3: For many students here in Kano State, this is not just an academic debate. It is their daily reality and perhaps the future of African education. My name is Samson Adeleke. Keep following DW, the 77%.
1: Yeah, I love Samson's energy. But Suleiman, you said that you have been speaking Kiswahili before, but from like secondary school.
2: Yes,
1: what if they continued speaking Kiswahili and like you learned everything in Kiswahili? What would have been different?
2: A lot of things, because at the moment, take an example as the Bible, for example. Bible is translated into millions of languages and everybody's just knowing the same word of God. So I think even for me, if I used Kiswahili from scratch, things could have been better. They are better at the moment, but again, I had to go deeper to try to learn another language so that I can survive out here.
1: Yeah, for me, it's the same thing. Like, a lot would have been different, because I remember when I was learning, for example, the scientific word for a lion, like, right?
2: So this Simba in Kiswahili.
1: This is Simba in Kiswahili. The Latin name is Panthera leo, but I do not know what it's called. I had to Google it today to know what a lion is called in Kikuyu, which is my native language. So I think this could have changed a lot of things for me. And, you know, sometimes the system makes it very, very difficult for us to, you know, understand how languages can adapt. For example, even when it comes to technology, because now we're using technology.
2: The world is changing with tech. Can tech help preserve our languages? Let's now look at Mali, where children are incorporating artificial intelligence with Bambara, a local language in Mali.
6: These students in Bamako have been able to read and write for a while now, but today is the first time they are doing it in their mother tongue.
7: This is the first time. It's good. It helps me speak better with my friends. At school, we only speak French. It's a shame. Bambara is our language and should be prioritized, but it isn't. We speak Bambara in the streets every day, so learning Bambara is important.
6: The Robots Mali organization has already developed more than 100 stories in local languages, from well-known Malian folk tales to contemporary stories, for example, about war in the country. Since the stories are also illustrated, it teaches them to make the connections between words and their meaning very quickly. They also hope the books will combat illiteracy among Bambara speakers. There is help from writers and language experts, as well as artificial intelligence. You first have to formulate clearly what you want to say and think about a prompt you are going to write. AI programs are used to write, translate, and illustrate the stories. It makes me proud to see my little brothers and sisters learning with so much joy. The hope is that Bambara and other local languages will slowly but surely get their well-deserved place.
2: Language matters to teaching, Rachel.
1: Indeed, it really does. And I was really super proud to see, you know, the local native language that was being used in artificial intelligence. Yeah. Because can you imagine, like, just using ChatGPT and speaking your Nyatoro or Kiswahili. I speaking Kikuyu. You know, these are the solutions that we need, solutions that help people at the local level as well as the international one. And I think that people also have to, you know, invest in electricity, you know, invest in infrastructure and make sure that the education reaches a point where it suits the needs of the students. Because if we don't change the system now, no one will. And we have to also come back to the children and hear from them. So let's hear from Abigail, who went to a 7-day camp where young people are trained to become responsible parts of the community.
8: Hello, Mr. Lumu.
9: Hello, Abigail.
8: I would like to know, why did you find it so important to organize such a gathering for boys and girls?
9: We bring responsible people, real parents, to talk to these boys, to give them guidance and counseling.
8: What did they teach you?
10: We've been taught a lot by many different people, important people. For example, Major Dismas from the army told us a story of how he lacked emotional intelligence at a time that his brother was being bullied and he had a stick in his hand. So the first thing to come in his mind due to his anger was to hit the bully. But on hitting, he caused the bully to have a nosebleed, and that can actually affect a person, even permanently. We got told a lot, but the thing I remember most was from one of the parents who told us that you will always be enough, and that's something I'm going to live by for the rest of my life.
1: That is so, so charming.
2: Yes.
1: But anyway, guys, we have to end this show and we do want to hear from your experiences. But before that, Suleiman, you also have something for us to share. Yeah.
2: And if you're hungry for some more real talk about Africa's biggest issues, listen to the Under the Baobab, DW's weekly vodcast by Mimi Mefo and Jojo Kashi. Pressing topics explained by experts and everyday changemakers from Africa. Until next time, kwaheri lakini.
1: Yeah, but it's not kwaheri because you're still coming back, right?
2: Yes, I'm going to be back. I'm giving a hand. Asante sana.
1: Karibu sana. Next time, maybe next time I will speak more Kiswahili.
2: Aye.
1: You're really good.

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0: What's really happening in the climate crisis? 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
0: A hospital in the shadow of war. Joseph Yacoub, the only surgeon in the area, works here. The region suffers from extreme poverty and decades of civil war.
3: The situation was terrible. People were desperate for food. We've only survived by the grace of God.
4: They come empty-handed. They have no food. They have no shelter. Most come here from regions that are very far away. People who fled from cities where battles are raging.
0: Dr. Yacoub and his team are the last resort for many.
5: Oh my God, this is too small.
6: A lot of us have lost children due to neglected health, disease, and malnutrition. We want a future in which we don't lose any children.
0: Sudan, a hospital in the shadow of war. Watch now on YouTube.
7: This is DW News, and these are our top stories. US and regional officials say Israel and Hezbollah have agreed to a new ceasefire. It comes after Israel carried out a wave of airstrikes targeting Hezbollah that Lebanon's health ministry says killed at least 47 people. Israel says four of its soldiers have been killed. The latest fighting had raised doubts about a newly signed US-Iran peace framework. Two passenger trains have collided near Bedford, about 90 kilometers north of London. British Transport Police say at least one person was killed and several others were injured. Officials say both trains involved in the collision were heading to London. The cause of the crash remains under investigation. Polish President Karol Nawrocki has decided to strip Volodymyr Zelensky of the country's highest state.

0: Eight honor, the Order of the White Eagle. It follows outrage over the Ukrainian president's decision to rename an army unit after the Ukrainian Insurgent Army, or UPA. The nationalist group was accused of massacring Poles during World War II. The decision comes just ahead of a major conference on Ukraine's post-war reconstruction in Poland, which Zelensky is expected to attend.
1: Российской агрессии, ситуации в Украине. Мы будем в прямом эфире.

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1: The G7 group of countries met earlier this week, and as a reminder, that's Canada, France, Germany, Italy, Japan, the United Kingdom, and the United States. They talked about Ukraine and Iran, Iran and Ukraine, and of course, there was plenty of attention over when shipping might resume through the Strait of Hormuz. You know what they didn't talk about? Climate change.
2: The other members of the G7 have figured out that if you talk about climate, you're going to have a dead conversation with President Trump, and or worse, there could be retaliations. And so everyone's doing climate at home, doing climate with each other, and they're not talking with President Trump about that. And so there's been a kind of hushing around climate in these diplomatic settings. There's been a hushing around climate inside Washington, D.C. People are still doing it, but they're calling it something different.
1: That's David Victor. He's a professor at the University of California, San Diego, and its School of Global Policy and Strategy. He's also co-author of Fixing the Climate, Strategies for an Uncertain World. And what he said about Trump, well, there's definitely a long track record of the U.S. president being a climate skeptic.
3: Climate change. Because if it goes higher or lower, whatever the hell happens, this climate change, it's the greatest con job ever perpetrated on the world, in my opinion.
1: Now, David said something interesting there. Did you catch it? Here it is again.
2: They're calling it something different.
1: They're calling climate change something different. What David means is at this latest G7 and at other international summits, you can talk about climate change, just not quite use that term. I mean, think about it. One of the biggest results of the closure of the Strait of Hormuz has been a global reevaluation of renewable energy. But the language around that has pivoted.
2: Yeah, I think what's happened is that the global lateral approaches, going to the UN, talking about everything in the context of Paris, that those conversations are still going on. Very few people are talking about, you know, giving up on Paris altogether. But Paris really needs to be thought of as kind of a compass or an umbrella. And all else equal, when the United States becomes a less reliable or even hostile participant, then you see more countries talking about climate in terms that either don't involve the United States at all or talk about it in terms of energy security and so on. We're seeing exactly that. When the confidence in the international rules-based system on trade, on finance, and so on, when confidence in that goes down, then you see more efforts to onshore, to work in smaller clubs of countries that are reliable partners. We're seeing this in Europe in particular. We're seeing a lot of what are called plurilateral agreements. So agreements, we have small numbers of countries, and then there's an open door for other countries to join. We're seeing a lot more of that. And so the landscape of cooperation has been shifting away from a global lateral kind of uniform landscape in the direction of something that's more undulating, lots of little pockets here and there. And that was going on already. The kind of exit of the United States from the international system, although it tends to be overstated, that exit has just accelerated that pattern.
1: It wasn't that long ago when

0: do, and something to say. We have a lot of coverage about it, even when they're not really doing anything. And that's helpful because whatever the agenda topic is, that puts a spotlight on that. Clearly, the aftermath, or the end, reliable end, and the aftermath of the war in Iran is going to be a big part of that. Rebuilding in Ukraine, when we get there, that's going to be part. That's going to be part of that. The for most topics, the G7 really, I don't think is the main forum. It's going to be a mixture of bigger forums that involve more developing countries, like the G20, and then very small groups of highly motivated countries. The United States, China, bilateral, super important. Quad countries, India's rising in importance. And then we're seeing this in NATO as well, where frankly, the ability of NATO, because of the United States behavior and some other countries, the ability of NATO as an institution across the board to get things done is probably declining. Whereas you have some highly motivated European countries plus Canada inside NATO that are committed, for example, on the Ukrainian front. And that's where a lot of the energy is happening.
1: What David said there was super interesting, so I asked him to dive a little deeper into that. How are governments working in smaller groups, and how effective has that been?
0: Yeah, I think it's always been the case that people talked global, but when you looked at what they really did, they were working in small groups and clubs, what used to be called coalitions of the willing. That's always been the case. Frankly, that was the design of the Paris Agreement, is it's a global umbrella, but then under that umbrella, you could have pockets of efforts in different sectors of the economy, different kinds of firms and governments, and all of it counted as being part of the Paris approach. I think you got a lot of governments right now that are trying to figure out how do you weigh the security concerns, how do you weigh the weakening and discombobulated relationship with the United States with goals like climate. One of the countries that is doing this most conspicuously right now is Canada. Where you see the Canadian government trying to disentangle its closest economic trading relationship with the United States. It's very dependent, for example, on the United States to import oil by pipeline. And so they're building a pipeline to Western Canada to decouple from the United States. That will result in continued hydrocarbon production in Canada. But that's very important for parts of the Canadian economy, especially in Alberta, the province in the middle that has most of the oil. Where there are secession movements. And so if you're the Prime Minister of Canada, you've got to manage all that stuff and not just do climate. And across the board, I'd say the left-leaning parties are finding less traction on climate and more traction on things, you know, bread and butter topics, jobs, economic growth, fears of AI generating more unemployment, things like that.
1: And it's true. Climate change as a term is generally associated with left of center political parties around the world, when really saving the planet, saving ourselves, all of us, should be a bipartisan or multi-partisan issue. But when one entire half of the political spectrum is not on board, then you can't get things done.
0: This is a big risk for the climate community. If folks don't realize the politics have shifted, don't figure out how to talk about climate in ways that connect that topic to things that voters more reliably care about, jobs, economic performance, and so on, then the movement is in trouble. And in some parts of the world, including the United States, there's a risk that big parts of the climate movement get kind of turned into culture wars. Think about the blowback against electric vehicles. We see this with regard to wind, especially offshore wind, efficient light bulbs. And so when that gets worked into the culture wars, then it makes it much, much harder to build, put together, and hold together a centrist coalition that wants action. And that's what we're starting to see.
1: David was really quite hopeful that despite the term climate change falling off the agenda at a lot of these big meetings, the world is still moving forward.
0: Some of this is the diplomatic maneuvering around the United States in particular. And it's really, really important. If you have the world's most powerful country that started the war in Hormuz, doesn't want to talk about a subject, they're going to get their way, at least for a while. And so other countries will find other ways of taking on these subjects. The overall picture still is very impressive. 15, 20 years ago, the world was on track for 4 or 5 degrees Celsius of warming above pre-industrial levels. Now we're on track for 2.8, maybe 3 degrees, something like that. That's for a lot of reasons, but one of them is policies have begun working. Despite all the economic chaos in the world, the data show that investment in clean energy has been going up. But what's happening because of all the chaos is that firms and governments are overweighting the investments in things that where they're already in the money, where the technologies are already mature, so electric vehicles, electric power grids, battery storage systems, solar and wind. We're starting to see more interest in nuclear power as well, some new interest in geothermal. And as a technology

0: technologies mature, those become better bets. Whereas the technologies that are really expensive and where you need policy support from government, you're not sure government's going to be reliable, especially in the United States, those are the places that have really taken a hit, for hydrogen, for example.
1: So, in conclusion, it took scientists and activists to raise the alarm. Then there were governments who took the lead, the United States once upon a time being one of them. And then the business world, the investors, entrepreneurs, and companies seeing the economic rewards.
0: To me, what I find most hopeful is that a whole lot of firms that used to be, you know, doubling down on coal-fired power and so on have recognized that there's money, sometimes even more money, to be made in renewables and nuclear and other things that are clean. We've seen this a lot with natural gas. Natural gas is playing a very important role. It's still a fossil fuel, still emissions, much lower emissions than with coal. And so in that sense, call it cool or call it not cool, that's a lot of that's kind of high-frequency noise. When you look under the hood of the investment data show that this is continuing forward. And that gives me a lot of hope. And my theory of change here is that as the technologies get better, things that used to be hard politically get easier because they're less costly. And so technological change in the clean direction generates its own tailwinds. And we're seeing a lot of that. And that's what gives me some ongoing hope, even though at a higher level, the rhetoric around climate is less visible for reasons that I think are totally understandable.
1: So what do you think? Should world leaders talk more about climate change? Or do you agree with David that the world is dealing with climate change already, but might not be talking about it in the same way as it used to? Let us know in the comments. That's all for now. DW News is giving you the latest across our social media channels. I'm Melissa Chan. Until next time.
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2: A map, a crisis area, a conflict. But when did it start? What's it really about? And how does it impact us all? Let's take a closer look. Local conflicts that send global shockwaves. 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
5: The competing part is the most addicting, like stepping on stage. I think it's not livable. Most of the days I feel like really drained.
6: 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Like,
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9: Is bodybuilding healthy?
5: No.
8: This is Myrtle. She's 17 and has one single goal, to win gold at the European Bodybuilding Championship. We followed her through the toughest period of her preparation and accompanied her to the championships in Spain. What price do you have to pay to give it your all? And what if even that isn't enough?
10: I'm motivated to get through this last hard training of the prep, but I'm kind of tired and hungry, but it's the last one, so I might as well enjoy it.
8: The championship is around the corner. Next week, Myrtle will head to Spain, and nerves are rising. But now we're in Tallinn, Estonia, Myrtle's hometown. 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Because bodybuilding isn't just about building your body. You also have to display your body so your muscles pop out as much as possible. And that's what Myrtle is working on with her coach.
10: It's usually a video of my form, which I send to my coach Hilary, and then she can analyze what changes needs to be made in the next week.
8: Preparing for this kind of competition can take 6 months. Right now, Myrtle's whole world revolves around training. She's not the only one. Gen Z is more fitness-focused than any generation before. Almost 40% work out regularly, and even more

0: women are weightlifting. Many discover bodybuilding on social media. For Myrtle, who got into the sport a year and a half ago, it was through her older sister, Marta. She's been training for competitions with her coach, Ellery, for some time now, and she's still Myrtle's inspiration. But with 3 years in competitive acrobatics, Myrtle already has a strong athletic foundation.
1: I was just going to the gym, and then I felt like something was missing. I didn't have a goal or anything, and I was just missing the adrenaline. I think through the whole summer, I saw her meal prepping things and all the trainings. And it just like in my mind, I always thought that it's so cool. The most exciting was to see my body change.
0: Back when Myrtle was 16, she shifted her diet overnight so she could enter a competition together with her sister Marta. For the upcoming championship, it will be the first time that Myrtle is heading to a competition without her sister by her side. But Marta is supporting her as best she can.
2: Have you been jealous when you see my food portions?
1: Yeah, definitely. On dinner, I like if I only get like two potatoes, then you have like a whole bowl of them. Not like a bad jealous. I'm happy that you get to eat right now. How have you seen me now that I have had two or more really rough weeks? Because I don't have a lot of energy and I'm a lot more hungrier.
2: I mean, you definitely have been a lot moodier. Sometimes it's a little bit hard to communicate with you because your brain like functions a little bit slower.
0: Every last gram is counted in Myrtle's nutrition plan. Nutrition is as important for bodybuilding as working out. Since Myrtle is a natural bodybuilder, she tells us she only uses natural dietary supplements. For the muscles to be as visible as possible, body fat has to be as low as possible. The strict diet leads many women and girls to temporarily stop having their periods, as the body switches to a kind of survival state. But according to Myrtle, this preparation phase isn't even the hardest. We'll get to that later.
3: Is bodybuilding healthy?
1: No. In some way it is, because you're eating so clean and like moving around, but like the stage look, this isn't like healthy, not at all. I think it's not livable. Most of the days I feel like really drained. It's hard to do the simplest things, like even just like cooking or getting up and brushing teeth. In school, when there's a lot of work to do, it's harder to focus now. And obviously I'm thinking about the upcoming competitions, like a little nervous. I don't know how to enjoy the moment, because I always am thinking like what I have to do next. There's always so much to do.
0: Myrtle is in the 11th grade, and between school and training, she has barely any time left for friends. Even if she did, she doesn't have the energy. She's saving that energy for the final preparations. Today's her final gym workout in Tallinn before she heads to the championships. This is Myrtle's trainer, Ellery. Along with her husband, she leads Estonia's largest bodybuilding team. And the women have been especially successful. Last year, they were right at the top of the country rankings. Ellery says that it's down to her unique approach to supporting her athletes from start to finish, an approach she's also using with Myrtle.
4: Today, we're gonna push for the last time, and it's back and shoulders. Next week, it's just gonna come down to make the body rest a bit, then it's gonna look even better on stage.
0: In the run-up to the competition, Myrtle does cardio 5 times, strength training 3 times, and acrobatics 1 this week. On top of all this, she goes through her artistic fitness routine 3 times. A tough schedule to survive. So no wonder that Myrtle has chosen the song Survivor for her performance.
5: Lady, do you think Myrtle can make it number one? What do you think?
6: You can control what you do, but you cannot control what your opponents, other athletes do, and what the judges are thinking at this day. So she have done what she can do, and that's the most important. Also emotionally, it's a bit easier for the adults to handle this everything.
0: 1 week later in North Barcelona, in Santa Susana, the site of the European Bodybuilding Championship. Over the next few days, more than 1,000 participants will compete in around 130 categories. Myrtle's first day kicks off at 5:30 a.m. The stylists are working around the clock to ensure everyone's makeup is perfect and not a single hair is out of place,

0: with 3 hours dedicated to each athlete. And that's not cheap. The beauty prep costs around 200 euros, an outfit around 500. Then the registration fee, including accommodation, is over 450 euros, on top of her travel costs and Ellery's fees. And all of that for competitions with no cash prizes for amateurs. The best you can hope for is a payment from your association. Local clubs sometimes financially support their top athletes.
1: Pays for all of this.
2: My parents. My parents do. They support my
3: careers.
2: Dreams, yeah.
1: Can you also imagine like to make money with it? Like
2: with this sport, no.
1: Why?
2: It's just not possible. But I have the goal.
0: We're not allowed to show how the fake tan is applied, but it's used to ensure that the muscles pop out under the stage lighting. Mirtilo will step onto the stage 5 times today, right up till the evening. The day kicks off with the Junior Women Artistic Fitness category for 15 to 20 year olds. Mirtilo is performing under the watchful eye of 9 judges. Next comes the body round, where athletes present their bodies in certain set poses. And in between, waiting backstage, where only the trainers are allowed to enter.
4: How is Mirtilo doing?
5: Calm, relaxed. She doesn't move, basically laying down. And just focusing on the competition because it's just the beginning.
0: Finally, the results. Mirtel wins silver. The bodies you see here can seem completely unrealistic for regular people. Many ask whether it's even possible to achieve a physique like this without any kind of doping, a question that's especially relevant in the amateur discipline and for very young athletes. That's why amateur competitions have spot drug tests. Mirtel herself has been tested before. Okay, but now a bodybuilding history lesson. Bodybuilding competitions primarily arose from the strength and circus shows of the late 1800s in Europe. The Prussian, Eugene Sandow, is held up as one of the first modern bodybuilders. The sport boomed around 1939 with competitions like Mr. America, and later on in the 70s with Arnold Schwarzenegger. Since then, women have also started competing. Back to today's competition. Next up is the open category for adults, artistic fitness over 1.63 meters. Besides height and gender, there aren't any other restrictions on participation. The procedure is basically always like before. First the routine, then the body rounds. The judges cast their votes. And again, Mirtel secures silver.
2: Just really proud of myself because last year I placed like third, fourth and sixth. So it definitely is an upgrade.
0: On the second day, Mirtel gets another silver in the bikini fitness category and won 5th place. But what's left after all the adrenaline is gone?
2: The competing part is the most addicting, like stepping on stage. Like the minute you step on the stage, it's just thriving on the feeling. And yeah, one of the hardest things may be the reverse dieting, because I think it's like mind games for the head, because now after competing, you obviously need to gain back the weight and you're just so used to seeing your body so lean, like all the lines, and then suddenly like you get to eat more. Now I understand that this body, it isn't livable for every day.
0: Mirtel might one day build a career out of her knowledge of exercise and nutrition. And what's next for Mirtel?
2: I definitely want to compete again, but I think I need to give myself a little break after this season, like a little longer break. But it's something definitely that I will come back to. I don't have any like competing plans for the next season. Yeah, I'll just go with the flow and see how I'm feeling.
1: What is your dream?
2: I just want to become the best version of myself.

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2: Politics, power plays,
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0: It's Berlin Briefing time, and today we take a close look at the latest attempt by a key leader of the far-right Alternative for Germany to rewrite historical facts on the Holocaust. We ask whether the AfD can legitimately claim that denials of German responsibility for the Holocaust by one of its own are simply a glitch. And we take a hard look at why this continuous stream of history denial is increasingly failing to draw a public response. With me here is Melanie Amann, a prominent analyst on the AfD. She's the digital editor of Germany's Funke Media Group, and she has her own Amann Unframed podcast. And down the line is Jakob Schergaut, a man described by the German weekly Der Spiegel as Germany's Nazi alarm system, because he systematically tracks distortions of historical facts. But first, let's take a look and a listen, most of all, to what Björn Höcke, the leader of the AfD in the state of Thuringia and a key figure inside the Alternative for Germany, just said.
1: To this day, I still cannot explain how this could have happened to us. But I would like to point out that it did not happen in the name of Germans. It happened under the conditions of a dictatorship. And a huge secret was made of it. That explains nothing. There were followers, no question about it. But this crime was not committed in the name of the German people.
0: And the question he was answering to was about the Holocaust. And this was with Weltwoche, a podcast by a Swiss broadcaster and newspaper. And Jakob, I want to throw this to you, because can you just analyze for us? You track a lot of what Björn Höcke specifically says, and we'll go more into what kind of figure he is within inside the AfD.

0: Is there something qualitatively different about what he said here?
1: Well, for us, it was not the big news as it was sometimes portrayed in the public media, because we monitor the AfD and the far right since years and years, and denying German guilt of the Holocaust is one of the key topics of memory politics of the far right and the AfD, of course. So this was not really news, especially this attempt to really try to separate the German people from the perpetrator role is not something new. It's a discourse we monitor since the 50s, actually. So that wasn't the big news for us, really.
0: Now, Björn Höcke is a leading figure because inside the AfD, there was a long struggle. Melanie Amann, you monitored and reported on that very closely. In fact, the current co-leader of the Alternative for Germany, she was once in favor of getting rid of Björn Höcke and then lost a power struggle against him. Now she basically has found her arrangement with him. She's not particularly fond of him, but she will never say anything against him because he is so strong inside the party. You're the one who raised the alarm here in the German media. You went very public on this particular statement of Björn Höcke, who in the past has spoken about wanting a turnaround in terms of German commemoration of the Nazi era. So that would mean from collective responsibility to what exactly? And what we just heard there is something you felt needs a much broader debate, but it didn't really happen. So tell us your take on it.
2: Yes, Michaela, thank you. For me, it was a shocking remark, even for Höcke's standards, that he would simply put out there that none of the Germans are responsible for Nazi atrocities and the Holocaust. And I've heard a lot of statements from him. And as my colleague just pointed out, it's we know that he has had these talking points for years. And
0: he can be legally called a fascist and a Nazi because of those statements in the past.
2: Absolutely. And I would even go as far as calling him a neo-Nazi, because it's to me, he's one of the few people in the AfD who really rightfully can be labeled as such. And still, I find it disappointing that it's not being picked up on. My impression is that German society has numbed a bit to these comments. We are used to them from the AfD, that's right. There used to be a party leader who called the Holocaust and the Nazi era
0: bird dropping.
2: Shit. Yeah.
0: Yes.
2: A speck of bird dropping in the glorious thousands-year-old history of Germany.
0: Alexander Gauland, one of the co-founders of the AfD.
2: That's right. And back then there was a huge outcry in Germany, like to diminish Nazi atrocities in that way, still angered and shocked society. But now you have a politician who is like perhaps the next leader of the state of Thuringia after the next election. It's quite possible he might gain an absolute majority. So we're talking about somebody who will be in government. And with this attitude to our history and basically the constant attempts to deny German responsibility for the crimes. I mean, he said in his statement that, of course, there were a few supporters for the crimes, but it was not a few supporters. It was all of Germany. It was not just a dictatorship that was
0: doing anonymously and secretly
2: participating in this or organizing this, but the German society as such was complicit. I mean, people saw their neighbors being deported. People looted the property of their neighbors. People bought the property of their neighbors that were murdered or had to flee in auctions. And maybe many of them turned a blind eye, didn't want to know what was happening. But anyone who really faced reality or was willing to open their eyes should have known that something really bad, unhuman, criminal was happening to these people. And the constant attempts to deny this guilt and to have the right consequences for everyday politics to this day, like, this is an attempt that I find dangerous for our country.
0: And of course, what you just described actually is the very concept of the collective responsibility that is consensus in Germany and has been for decades across the political spectrum, of course, with the exception of the extreme right.
2: Right.
0: So this I found actually very remarkable. And Jakob, I want to take this to you again, because you closely analyze a continuous

0: attempts that amount to different narratives on German history as well. So can you unpack that for us? Where exactly on the scale are we here? Is this simply yet another comment before we talk about the specific timing of this? Or do you find that this amounts to a conscious attempt to really shift the narrative now?
1: Well, when we talk about the Holocaust and the reception of the Holocaust in the far right, we have to differentiate between two phases, right? In Germany especially, because in 1994, there was this law passed which made the denial of the Holocaust actually a crime, right?
0: And he always stops short of that. I think it's really important to just make clear that he knows exactly where the legal boundaries are.
1: Yes, of course. We see in the beginning of the 90s that this outright Holocaust denial is not anymore a topic for the far right. I mean, some, of course, the lunatic fringe, as we call them, right, still longing for the Holocaust denial, but most part of the far right stopped the Holocaust denial right at that point, or maybe a little bit before. And the narratives they used until after that really shifted towards more of, denying perpetrator roles, trivializing the crimes, or maybe trying to trivialize them by comparison, right? There's this famous frame from the bomben Holocaust, so trying to give a sort of false balance between the bombing of, for example, Dresden and the Holocaust, so the bomben Holocaust, right? So these are rhetoric strategies we've seen over years and years. And of course, the AfD tries to frame themselves as a conservative party, as a party everyone can vote for. So they really try to avoid these hard trivializations of the Holocaust, right? Because they know it's a hot topic in Germany. But still, over the last years, we see more and more attempts to really get this topic more on the map, but they're using coded language, right? They're talking about the cult of guilt, Schuldkult in German, right? So the commemoration of National Socialism and the atrocities and the crimes is too much. It's keeping the German nation down and the German people down. And it also restricts German politics, right? That's the whole topic. So we don't have to forget about that. The attack of the on the memory is an attack on the present, right? Because when you distort the past, you can make more space for politics nowadays. So it's really about distorting the past to make policies which are historically, of course, banned, right? Because of historical reasons, to make them maybe even more thinkable or even doable in the present time, right? I'm not saying that the AfD is planning like a new war or a new Holocaust or something like that. But of course, you really have to try to distort the past to make policies which are historically banned, a thinkable option for today's society.
0: So clearly there's an attempt by Björn Höcke to completely shift the narrative and also the understanding of Germans, reestablish pride, as he calls it himself. He says that he claims that he's come to rescue Germans from themselves. So he keeps detecting, that was also in these podcasts he just did, a self-hatred amongst Germans. And that's something he wants to counter. At the same time, the timing is very crucial. We are weeks ahead of a party conference of the far-right Alternative for Germany, which will happen in his home state of Thuringia in Erfurt. Björn Höcke will most likely see one of his closest allies be elected into the leadership of the Alternative for Germany overall, and he himself has said that then he can feel confident that he has a direct line into the party leadership of the Alternative for Germany. So clearly he's intent on steering the course of the AfD, which over more than a decade, always when having to take a decision, took that turn to the right. So what do you make of the timing of this, Melanie?
2: I'm not sure if it was a conscious decision to address this topic right now in this way, or if it was at the end of a long podcast, so maybe he just kind of blurted it out. But maybe we can give him credit and say maybe he just kind of said it without a deeper strategic thinking, but that doesn't make it any better, because it shows that this topic is so such a big presence in his subconscious that you can expect a statement like this at any moment without inner censorship. He just blurts out his true ideology and he shows his true colors. He's not making a secret of this anymore. Like was already pointed out that he most likely, very likely,

0: wrote for right-wing extremists pamphlets when he was a teacher. He wrote them under a wrong name, under a false name, to escape sanctions, being a member of public service. But now he doesn't need this kind of disguise anymore. And he openly says these things, and he feels safe saying them in his party. The party leaders don't dare even try to get rid of him anymore. And if you talk to AfD people these days and confront them with the statement, it's more like a shrug, you know. This is what Höcke has always said. We know him. Come on. It's just Höcke. You know, yeah. The state of Thuringia is very small, and his...
1: He's like that weird uncle at the table who always comes out with statements that are not AfD party policy. Because this is... actually, in fact, I think it's interesting that Alice Weidel has stopped reacting to Björn Höcke. There is no official reaction. I reached out to her team once again just to make sure I didn't miss anything. I didn't get anything back in time for the recording of this podcast. So she didn't react to that, but she did react to a different statement where he was talking about East and West. But we'll get to that in a moment. But before, I would just like us to listen to how confident the AfD is right now in Germany that it will soon be in power. It was quite telling when there was the statement in parliament by Friedrich Merz on the summits that were coming up, the G7 and the EU summit that are taking place this week. The opposition, the largest opposition, always has the first right of response. And she used that to say this. And I think this is important to know, that this is against the backdrop of the AfD now nationwide polling ahead of Friedrich Merz's conservative CDU-CSU bloc.
2: You have two options, Mr. Merz. You can break the deadlock by ending the left-wing coalition with the SPD and seeking new constructive majorities. Or you can continue to wait and do nothing, which is to be expected, until the citizens force new elections for an AfD-reform government, first in the states and then at the federal level.
1: So a very confident AfD, Melanie, is that her just being arrogant, or how much reason does she have to be that?
0: Well, on a state level, she has good reason to be arrogant and sure of her victory.
1: This is Alice Weidel, the co-leader of the AfD. Yeah.
0: Yes, and Weidel, I mean, everybody knows the polls, but from my experience, AfD has often done better in the polls than in the actual election. But on a state level in East Germany, you can be quite sure that the polls correctly mirror the reality and how people are going to vote. And we might see an absolute majority for the AfD in two states of Germany. And in that case, they don't need the CDU to implement lots of decisions, for example, in the educational sector. And I think on a federal level, she's still maybe biting off more than she can chew. It's AfD is still far away from like ruling alone at all, or making it impossible to form a majority against her. I think this is still, but it's already on the horizon, this scenario. It's not totally out of the question that we will live to see the scenario in not so many years. So
1: yeah, a lot of course hinges on those elections in Saxony-Anhalt, which are the first elections where there's an expectation that they might not gain the absolute majority in votes, but in seats in parliament because of the election system. So that's also interesting that these comments are all coming in view of that.
0: Right.
1: And so Alice Weidel didn't react to this Holocaust responsibility comment, but she did react to something else that Björn Höcke said. He himself, coming from West Germany, having moved to Thuringia, he had this to say.
3: So in the West, in the Western part of the Republic, there are German-speaking Americans, or rather, German-speaking Americans live there. And in the eastern part of the Republic, German-speaking Germans live. And I think this is a major and important factor that must be addressed if one wants to explain the polarization of German society and also this East-West dichotomy. In the East, people are still German. In the West, over the course of decades, they've found a substitute identity and have allowed themselves to be completely taken over by American culture.
1: Jakob, I want to take this to you. You do your research in Thuringia, in Jena. How does this resonate with people in the East?
4: Well, first of all, we've seen attempts to really play the East German identity card from the AfD in Thuringia since 2019, at least, 19 at least, sorry. Back then they used the slogan, fulfill the transformation, so vollende die Wende. So they really tried to put themselves into the shoes of the GDR opposition, right? Nowadays, since maybe 2 or 3 years, we see sort of that they're trying to play both sides, right? On the one hand, they try to reframe the GDR as a sort of social and secure and very, in a sort of also ethnic homogeneous country, right? So they try to really portray this GDR as a nostalgic place people long for. On the other hand, they try to frame themselves as sort of the heirs of the opposition of the GDR, right? And they try to put all the negative aspects of the GDR, like the lack of freedom of speech, also repression, and of course a lack of democratic pluralism. They try to take all these negative values of the GDR and try to project them on the liberal democracy nowadays, right? So they're playing sort of a double game, if you will. And what does that for them? They are getting voters from both sides, right? So they get people who are nostalgic about the GDR, and they're also getting the people to the ballot who oppose the GDR and maybe are in a fundamental opposition to liberal democracy. So they're actually contradicting themselves, but they're playing both sides and they're getting victors from both sort of both groups, right? So that's a strategy which really works, sadly, right? And especially this East German identity thing is huge for the AfD, right? There's since a few years this attempt to reclaim the Simson. So it's a small motorbike produced in the late GDR by the millions. And nowadays it's still a symbol of, you know, movement and freedom and mobility really in East Germany, especially for young people, because you can drive them when they're 16 years old. And the AfD is really trying to leverage that and really incorporating this whole Simson cult into their campaigns, actually. Björn Höcke himself did a motorbike tour with on a Simson with youths from East Germany in Greiz. So it's a huge deal for them. And the other parties clearly have, you know, they don't have an answer to this whole East German identity politics the AfD is pushing right now.
0: But if I may say, Jakob, I agree, totally agree with you that the strategy works very well for East Germany. Mm-hmm. But I think on a national level, this statement was a mistake. It does tap into the very strong anti-American sentiment in parts of the AfD, but it's still, I think, many AfD fans or members or politicians see it as an insult because they believe they're real Germans, obviously, and they feel they're being reduced to like American slaves or like American puppets, maybe. And I think that part was a strategic mistake, and this is why the party leadership has distanced itself from it, or probably at least this is the statement you hinted at earlier. And I think it's a bit sad to see that this is the kind of statement they would rebuff, but the Holocaust statement, or the statement that the real Germans didn't really have anything to do with it, is not something that will cause any kind of backlash.
1: Yeah, this was all in the space of 10 days. Yeah. This was less than 10 days. And I also was going to ask you about it because clearly Alice Weidel, the co-leader, got a bit cold feet when she heard that particular comment. The AfD has been able to almost double what it got in regional elections in the West as well. We just saw that in Baden-Württemberg, in Rhineland-Palatinate, huge gains. So clearly she got nervous about this and pointed out to Björn Höcke. And again, she doesn't criticize him openly, but she pointed out that he's a Wessi himself, that he is from the West. And actually there was one voice, but he's more, he comes more conservative leaning, Rüdiger Lukassen, who spoke of SED speech. SED is the former party, the Communist Party, that ran East Germany. So I thought that was remarkable. That seems like a very West German comment, absolutely, seeing him as a complete Aussie.
0: Well,
1: ideological communism Aussie.
0: You have to be aware that, I mean, without getting too far into the underbelly of the AfD, but Rüdiger Lukassen, who you just quoted, is a former army member, very highly decorated, and he believes in NATO. He believes in the Western

0: alliance, and he's kind of an opponent within the party to Höcke. So Höcke is more represents the people who seek a close alliance with Russia, who, like I said, encourage the anti-American sentiment or try to play with this or encourage people to have like anti-American positions. So that these two people clash is kind of normal because they're rivals within the party. But I found it interesting that even Alice Weidel would go that far to indirectly criticize him. It is a risk for her.
1: Yes.
0: He has so much power within the party that to speak out against him, and even be it without like directly attacking him, is already a gamble.
1: And Jakob, I just want to bring you back in on that. When you look at all the different aspects we just discussed right now, how far away are we from actually from German history books being rewritten, or at least the public discourse successfully changed here in Germany?
2: Well, I think it changed over the last years tremendously, right? Our project leader, Jens Christian Wagner, always talks about the climate change in commemoration culture, right? Especially when we look to Saxonia Anhalt, we just talked about it. I mean, they've got like the slogan, less Hitler, more Bismarck. And that really shows where the path is going down, right? And also, if you look at the program for Saxonia Anhalt, they're talking about that the German remembrance culture is national masochism or a cult of guilt. All these terms come up. So, I mean, they don't have to pronounce it until the last drop, but we know where the path is heading. And if it comes to an AfD coalition or maybe a majority of the AfD for itself in Saxonia Anhalt, I think cultural politics and education is the first things they're going to tackle. Because one of the most influential persons in the AfD Saxonia Anhalt is Hans-Thomas Tilschneider, and he is obsessed with German history and German culture. So I think that is, of course, the first topic they are going to tackle.
1: And I'm really grateful that we were able to look at all these different layers of this and what it means in real terms. And I just want to conclude, Melanie, what do you see as the potential avenue for the parties of the center out of this, and why is it unlikely to be an attempt to ban the far-right alternative for Germany?
0: Well, I mean, the German legal system has this unique tool to protect the democratic system against extremist parties that seek to destroy it. This is what we learned from the Weimar Republic, that sometimes you can use democratic measures to destroy democracy, basically. So this is a preventative tool, so to say. But of course, it's a very harsh attack on the party system, because you can powerful instrument which has failed before, right? Mm. Which would eliminate, like you said, the biggest opposition party in Germany if successful. So also from a democratic standpoint, isn't it problematic to take away the political party that obviously a lot of Germans set their hopes into and have voted for? So I think politicians are scared of the criticism that they try to get rid of a political opponent that they cannot deal with political measures. So they use the legal system to destroy an opposition they don't like. So this is why they're holding back, and nobody wants to be the one maybe failing in the constitutional court to get AfD abolished. And this is why nobody dares use this tool. I believe, I mean, there are many legal scholars who say, why don't we start with the prohibition of maybe just parts of the AfD, because, for example, the
1: youth organization got close to it and then regrouped,
0: exactly,
1: basically.
0: And the branch that Björn Höcke is running has been deemed anti-constitutional for years, and they never tried to legally attack it. And so why not start with this part of the party? And because you have the proof, you have the documents, and there's no election on the horizon, you could safely do it now. But I think there's a hesitation, and there's just the fear to be seen as somebody who, like in a football game, you know, instead of winning against the other team, you try to, I don't know, slash their tires so they don't even get to the game. So, and that it's an illegitimate measure. And so politicians are worried to be themselves being

0: branded anti-democratic by doing this.
1: Yeah, so clearly the political debate here is stuck on that. And just to wrap it up with you, Jakob, as a social scientist, I would like to get your sense of what is your prediction of what we will see happen in terms of narratives shifting? Or do you see any chance of a correction through public debate over the coming years?
2: Well, my impression is that educators and politicians and commemoration sites really are aware of the topic of historical distortion and denialism and historical revisionism, and they're really trying to tackle it. On the other hand, we are dealing with a certain amount of people from maybe, especially the AfD voters, who oppose any science-based argument, right? So you can't make a point anymore to them. So the question for me is actually, how do we reach these people, right? Because that is, I think, the most important question we have to answer right now. How do we get people back to democratic values and to science-based communication? Because right now we are stuck in a position where, for example, in Thuringia, 33% of the people voted in the state election for the AfD. How do we get these people back? How do we get them back on a sort of democratic track, at least, right? And when it comes to shifting narratives, I think the narratives have been shifted way too much over the last years. And I think it would be wise to really tackle historical revisionism and distortion in a more offensive way and actually go there where it's reproduced. And that's mainly social media nowadays, right? We're trying still to tackle historical distortion and revisionism like in the 20th century, but we're in the 21st century now. And if you look at TikTok, if you look at Instagram, it's full of content of historical distortion, of revisionist propaganda, and we really need to start tackle it where it comes from. So that's right now.
1: Thank you very much, Jakob. And I just want to add that in the state of Thuringia, the AfD is also being observed by domestic intelligence because it is as a whole there seen as potentially countering the democratic system itself. But with your suggestion to take this into digital media, I think we just established at least three other episodes of Berlin Briefing here. So Jakob, I thank you very much for your expertise. Melanie, thank you so much for your political analysis. I would love you to sign up to our weekly newsletter, Berlin Briefing, if you haven't done so already. There's a lot more analysis on the issues of the week, a deep dive into German politics. And of course, don't forget to drop us a line on questions you may have where you would like to take us a deeper dive. With that, thank you very much for watching and listening wherever you are.
3: This is DW News, and these are our top stories. US and regional officials say Israel and Hezbollah have agreed to a new ceasefire. It comes after Israel carried out a wave of airstrikes targeting Hezbollah that Lebanon's health ministry says killed at least 47 people. Israel says four of its soldiers have been killed. The latest fighting had raised doubts about a newly signed US-Iran peace framework. Two passenger trains have collided near Bedford, about 90 kilometers north of London. British Transport Police say at least one person was killed and several others were injured. Officials say both trains involved in the collision were heading to London. The cause of the crash remains under investigation. Polish President Karol Nawrocki has decided to strip Volodymyr Zelensky of the country's highest state honor, the Order of the White Eagle. It follows outrage over the Ukrainian president's decision to rename an army unit after the Ukrainian Insurgent Army, or UPA. The nationalist group was accused of massacring Poles during World War II. The decision comes just ahead of a major conference on Ukraine's post-war reconstruction in Poland, which Zelensky is expected to attend.
4: Why do hummingbirds not get drunk? Why do gravitational waves squeeze our bodies? How much water do we need per day? Do stressed out plants scream for help? Find the answers. Get smart on DW Science, our TikTok channel.

0: it's easy to start a war, but what about the cleanup? That's going to be the hard part now that the US and Iran have signed a deal, because the world's most important oil choke point is a mess. The Strait of Hormuz is still rife with risk. Now Europe is stepping up with a possible naval mission to help out, without a direct invitation from either side. German ships are already en route, ready to play a vital role if the mission goes ahead.
1: Even though we have somewhat of a peace deal, there are more unknowns than knowns about the future of the Strait of Hormuz.
0: Still blocked? That's Nitya Lab, an expert on maritime security at Chatham House.
1: It's hard to see how insurance companies or ships would be willing to transit again. Each cargo ship can be worth, you know, around $300 million. Without insurance, it's too risky for any ship to transit without potential protection.
0: Why is that? Three main risks remain. For one, the conflict could flare up again. Then there's the black box that is the Strait of Hormuz right now. To avoid being targeted or to evade sanctions enforcement, ships transiting the strait have been turning off their tracking transponders so they can't be detected.
1: At the same time, illegal or sanctioned ships that transit through these waterways also turn off their AIS. It means that, legally or illegally, these ships have almost no visibility over the waterway.
0: And another pressing question is, are there or aren't there sea mines hidden in the strait? Iran has indicated that it has placed sea mines in parts of the Strait of Hormuz. It's not fully confirmed, but the risk alone is enough to stop insurers from covering transits and ships from sailing. Let's dive into that some more. There are three types of sea mines. Floating ones, moored mines, those chained to the seabed and suspended below the surface, and bottom ones on the seafloor.
1: According to Iran, they've placed what's called the Maham 3 and Maham 7 sea mines. We also have some indications from the Omani Maritime Security Agency that as of May 30th, they've detected some floating mines on the water. Floating mines are a lot more dangerous because they can be carried with the currents and they can be set off by almost anything. So it's hard to detect or see them, especially the ones that exist below the water.
0: What could a mission look like? Someone needs to clear the mines and also secure the waterways in the near future. France and the UK signaled their readiness as early as March. Together with about 20 other nations, they've been working on a coalition that could help restore safe passage through the strait. Some analysts see it as an attempt to demonstrate European willingness to step up, especially after US pressure on allies to do more.
2: Very disappointed in NATO.
0: What would actually need to be done? Step one would be search the Strait of Hormuz for mines and eliminate those that are found. Easier said than done, especially because we don't know enough about the mines, says Johannes Peters. He's a maritime security expert at the Institute for Security Policy at Kiel University.
3: Laying mines is something which can be done pretty quickly. Clearing mines is something which needs really a lot of time. You have to look for any kind of mine-like devices, be there on the seabed, be there in the water column. So mine clearance is nothing which is done by kind of a standard procedure. It depends on the threat you have, depends on the kind of mines you have, depends on the time you have, depends on the cooperation of the two sides, especially the Iranian side. So will the Iranians fully comply? Will they provide complete information about the mines that have been laid? If there have been any mines laid.
0: The European coalition also sees its role in stabilizing the shipping industry. In a statement following the announcement of the deal, France, Germany, Italy, and the UK said this: "We are committed to playing our part to achieve this in accordance

0: Baltic Sea are the two sea spaces in the world with the most remains of unexploded devices from two world wars. So we have millions, actually, of objects within the North Sea and the Baltic Sea. And so as this is our like home turf, we do have a lot of expertise, actually, in clearing unexploded devices.
1: German ships are already en route. In early May, the Navy sent its minesweeper, the Fulda, from a NATO mission in the Baltic Sea toward the Mediterranean, in case it was later needed in the Strait of Hormuz. A support ship, the Mosel, was already on a NATO mission in the Mediterranean and has joined the Fulda. Those two vessels are now on the way, with 140 people on board. The Defense Ministry says the ships could be in the port of Djibouti in about 5 to 7 days, waiting to join a possible mission from there.
2: We want, if it is required and becomes reality, to be able to act quickly and, above all, to be in the Strait of Hormuz quickly. Our two ships will also be accompanied by autonomous systems, mine divers and vessel protection teams.
1: For a mission to go ahead, the government would need a mandate from the German parliament, which Berlin says it's trying to make happen before summer break. Even with a green light, the German Navy wants to keep its scope somewhat limited.
0: We are very kind of overstretched when it comes to our naval assets, so we'll not be able to send a frigate or a larger unit there. What can be discussed is currently support international efforts to like maritime situational awareness by sending a maritime patrol aircraft into the area, but that's most likely all we can do for the time being.
1: Ready, steady, go.
3: Deutschland wird helfen.
2: Germany will help. It's in our interest that this peace lasts. I've always said, if there's a ceasefire or even better, a peace deal, we are willing to secure it. But that comes with a lot of preconditions that haven't been met yet.
1: Even with the Memorandum of Understanding signed, the details are still fuzzy. They would only be worked out in the next 60 days. So the European coalition is in a holding pattern.
0: All of the European nations, they had made that pretty clear from the beginning on. They want stable guarantees that their assets won't be involved into fighting at all.
4: It comes down to political will, and it comes down to the risk appetite of these countries. How much do they trust the commitments of the United States and Iran that conflict wouldn't start again?
1: One major sticking point for a mission to go ahead, both sides, so Iran and the US, as well as Oman, which borders the strait, need to give their approval.
0: Do both sides agree on having the third parties involved in the Strait of Hormuz or not, which is actually the main precondition for such an operation to happen? If the Iranians don't agree to have third party support in the Strait of Hormuz, then that's not going to happen at all.
1: Iran has reportedly already said no to any foreign military presence in the strait. Trump said he doesn't see the need for a mission since the deal includes opening the Strait of Hormuz, but a few boats couldn't hurt. But Lapp says both sides have their own reasons to cooperate.
4: For both the United States and Iran, there is a need to signal to the rest of the world that they are credibly committing to a peace process or to de-escalate tension. For the support that they need from the international community to make a deal, it would be really important that both of them give signals, provide resources to allow the reopening of the strait. I also think, personally, that there should be some involvement with the navies in the Gulf, be it the Omanis, the Saudis, even Iran to some extent. Like I said, the Gulf states should also be stakeholders in this process in order to make sure that it's sustainable in the long term. But these are frameworks that don't yet exist. They would have to be designed.
1: Any military coalition would still have to figure out the exact mandate of a mission in the Strait and how long deployment would last. Germany has the expertise and the ships are already en route. The political will in Europe is there too. But the mission itself is still in limbo, held back by unanswered questions about legality, consent, and whether this fragile peace will hold.

0: Let's stay curious about research that makes the world a better place. About solutions that make the future worth living. Tomorrow, today on DW.
1: You know what no one ever taught us how to talk about?
2: Yes.
3: Yes.
1: Love, sex, relationships.
4: Yeah.
1: This season, we're going deeper.
2: If I feel like that on an occasion, I'll masturbate.
4: Exactly.
1: No shame, no filters. Just honest conversations about what we really think, but rarely get to say out loud. I'm Lisa Mangaldas, and I'm back with a brand new season of Love Matters. 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
10: In competition or in conflict?
7: If you're an athlete, then you also have a strong basis to be a good soldier.
10: In the gym or on the battlefield?
11: Whatever happens, happens. I'll pull on my uniform and fight for Latvia, for its independence.
10: On the ice or on the front line?
12: Even if I would die, it would at least be an honorable way to go out.
10: The saying goes, if you want peace, prepare for war. Defense has become an increasing priority in the Baltic states due to Russia's war in Ukraine. That's affecting the lives of ordinary people in Latvia, Lithuania, and Estonia, and also of sportsmen and women whose athletic prowess makes them ideal for the rigorous life of military service. Three small independent nations stand on the eastern flank of the European Union and on Russia's border. Like the rest of the continent, they've spent recent years rearming. As of 2023, 1 year after Russia's full-scale invasion of Ukraine, young men like Robert Glazers have been required to undertake national service.
11: I think that every young person should go through this. It's not that I'm trying to attract people, but I think that all young people should definitely go through it, understand what it's like to be in uniform, in combat shooting.
10: For a competitive runner with Roberts's potential, an 11-month break with a potentially hazardous program of physically demanding tasks with the army is hardly good news.
11: These are the medals of the Latvian Championship last year, and these are the medals of the Baltic Championship, where you compete with the strongest Estonians and Lithuanians.
7: How many times have you been Latvian champion?
11: I think it's 14 times.
10: But Roberts was required to do his patriotic duty or face the consequences.
11: The first thought was so that I wouldn't be called up by force. It was discussed with the coach that I had to go and do it even though I didn't have any big goals in sports yet. So I went out for 11 months and I started to like it.
10: But can Roberts balance his sporting dreams and his military duties? It's not only the armed forces that benefit when a recruit is physically fit. The soldiers themselves also have it easier if they're in shape.
12: We had our first

0: First couple of weeks, we had like a fitness test. It was more so to check like the physical skills of all of the soldiers. And out of like 300 plus people, only 7 people passed. I was one of those. So it helps a lot, honestly.
1: Growing up, a career in the army was never an attractive prospect for Jonas. But national service, which was reintroduced in Lithuania in 2015, has shown him a different side to life in the armed forces. And sport has given him a direction. He plays for the Army's own ice hockey team.
0: I feel like hockey has been one of the saving factors, regarding mental and stress.
1: That's not to say that things always go the way he wants. Not for the first time in a difficult season, Jonas' team will lose this match. But neither his life in the military nor his attitude to hockey would be the same without the resilience that his favorite sport has always taught him.
0: Each game is, it's a journey. Each game, each season, it's a journey. And for me at least, my journey has been really difficult. Sometimes you have to swallow the hard pill and just take it, because at the end of the day, sports is about winning and losing.
1: There was a time when Jonas could never have imagined playing in army colors, let alone pursuing a career as a soldier. But now, having tasted life in uniform and with the country's army in need, will he lead the civilian life that he once envisaged? There are some sporting skills that transfer perfectly to the military, talents which have more direct combat applications.
2: I remember very well when I picked up a weapon for the first time. I was 11 years old when I started shooting, and you could say I've been going to training sessions since then, right up until the present day. And I think I'll be doing it for the rest of my life too.
1: Aili Pop is a civilian sharpshooter whose prowess with a gun has seen her win medals around the world.
3: This is my medals.
2: That's my Nordic Championships gold, the Baltic Cup gold, which I've won 5 times, the Estonian Championships gold, which I've got 9 of, and many other titles are here. I'm a 4-time European champion. Then there are silver medals and bronze medals, but they aren't as important.
1: In Estonia, conscription has been in place since 1992. Women are exempt from the draft, so Aili became a member of the Estonian Defence League, a long-running civilian militia with more than 30,000 volunteers. It's an organization that was banned during the Soviet era and revived immediately once the country regained its independence.
2: When I graduated from school, I wanted to join the military, but back then women weren't accepted. So the Defence League was like an alternative way for me to get involved, since they wouldn't take women into the military.
1: Organisations like the Defence League naturally look towards the great power on the country's eastern border. And since Russia's full-scale invasion of Ukraine began, they have been preparing for the worst.
2: Everything has changed. The training has become more diverse and more intense. A huge number of people have joined the Defence League. We in Estonia have our own history with Russia, and I felt really terrible about the invasion. I'm not afraid that Russia will attack Estonia, but I'm dedicating myself to both sports and training and supporting Ukraine. That's why I'm in the Defence League and why I train every single day.
1: Since being reformed in 1991, the Estonian Defence League has not been required to put its capabilities to the test. Can Aili and her comrades continue to count on a future free from conflict? Few places depict this region's complex past quite like the Antakalnis Cemetery in Vilnius. Here, the history of the Baltics takes a tangible form as chapters of conflict and transformation unfold. Changing relations with Russia are a major theme, for many young

0: Lithuanians like Jonas Juska, the situation is straightforward.
1: Russia is like, they're like the ultimate threat, simply put it.
0: Interned beside fallen Lithuanian soldiers from various conflicts are others from Poland, Germany, Russia, and even the Ottoman Empire, as well as many national icons from Lithuania's past. There also used to be a large memorial to the Red Army, which expelled German occupiers from the country in World War II, only to settle in again themselves for the next half century, during which time Lithuania was part of the USSR. It was removed in 2022 after Russia's full-scale invasion of Ukraine.
1: To people who fought hard for this country, it feels maybe a bit offensive to have, like, their aggressive neighbor being put in their backyard. But on the other hand, it's like, this happened a long time ago, and I do think that for history reasons, it should be rather kept alone. But I also do see the other side.
0: The heart of the cemetery is a monument to the dead of the January events of 1991, a violent crackdown by the Red Army after Lithuania declared its independence. These most recent victims of Russian military force are regarded as national heroes.
1: Those days basically mark when we really fought for our freedom. I'm pretty sure if not for that, we would right now be a part of Russia.
0: Nowadays, no country in this region is taking its territorial integrity for granted, and the task of defending it is falling to a new generation. In neighboring Latvia, Robert is enjoying the perks of life in the army, which in recent years has had to work hard to attract and retain Latvia's brightest talent. In part, that means supporting sports people like him.
2: Yes, of course. The National Armed Forces Headquarters Battalion supports me a lot. We are always sent on commando trips, and we have very good physical preparation. We have circuit training twice a week, which is very good for me as an athlete.
0: But defense is a serious subject. Incursions by Russian and Ukrainian drones into Latvian airspace even caused a scandal which brought down the government. No one is willing to tolerate mistakes when it comes to security.
2: I think Latvia is secure enough to defend itself. I hope it won't be like that, though. But if it is, of course, we will have to defend ourselves. And we must be prepared for it.
0: Back in Estonia, Aili Pop has swapped her assault rifle for her more familiar shotgun. And her assault course targets for clay ones. By training for competition, she's also improving her readiness for combat.
3: If you're a better athlete, you're a better soldier. And if you're a good soldier, you can also perform well physically and in sports. In the Defence League, I took an oath to stand for Estonia until death. I was born and raised here, and I love my homeland.
0: Aili is one of the people who would be tasked with territorial defence if Estonia were attacked. She's one of the many athletes across the Baltics involved in their country's efforts to prepare for a future that involves war, in the hope of guaranteeing a future of peace.

0: groundbreaking mission to understand the force field protecting our planet.
1: The SMILE Scientific Consortium has 200 scientists from across Europe and across China.
0: But as tensions rise, collaborations like this one grow harder to sustain.
2: Well, at the moment, it is not planned to resume this cooperation.
0: Will science pay the price for political division?
3: Tomorrow, today. Next. How do you live in constant fear of floods destroying your house? People on the coast of Java can't keep the water at bay.
4: I've raised the house three times. It's never going to end.
5: All we can really do is adapt. What other choice do we have?
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3: In 30 minutes.

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0: And the world around Germany is getting more dangerous.
1: Is democracy glitching? 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
3: Behind whale songs lie huge, powerful brains, the biggest on the planet, in fact. And studies reveal a close link between these and their highly developed social behaviour. Whales live in tight-knit groups, pass on knowledge to each other, and display cooperative behaviour when they're hunting, for example. From the oceans to space, this time on DW's Science Show. Welcome to Tomorrow Today.
4: Humpback whales often hunt in teams using a very special technique, a key element of which are those circles of bubbles on the water's surface. The whales dive deep below their prey, schools of fish. Once in the right position, they swim in circles while releasing bursts of air. In the process, they create a rising and disorientating net of bubbles. For the fish, a visual and physical barrier. As the predators circle inward, so does the cylindrical net, and their prey cluster closer and closer together until the decisive moment when the whales shoot up vertically, open their mouths, and scoop up masses of fish. Bubble net feeding is not innate, but an acquired skill passed down through generations. A 2026 study indicates that this knowledge is also transferred between different populations. When whales from Alaska entered Canadian waters, they brought the technique with them, passing it on to other humpbacks in British Columbia that either did not know the practice or who had forgotten it over time.
3: But if whales are so smart, why do we hear regular reports of them getting stranded? Studies suggest that this actually has something to do with the sun. Like migratory birds, whales use the Earth's magnetic field to navigate. And the strength of that field can fluctuate when exposed to high levels of radiation, like from solar storms, for example. A European-Chinese space mission is currently looking into that, investigating the interaction between solar storms and the Earth's magnetic field.
5: These rays from the sun could knock out power grids in minutes, but a mysterious invisible barrier protects Earth. Scientists from China and Europe are on a mission to find out how that shield really works. It's called SMILE, a rare cooperation in today's geopolitical landscape.
6: SMILE is a very interesting mission.

0: mission.
1: That's Josef Aschbacher, the head of the European Space Agency.
0: It really measures the interaction of the Sun with the Earth magnetosphere.
2: The small scientific consortium has 200 scientists from across Europe and across China.
1: And this is Carol Mundell, ESA's science director.
2: Working together to ask these big questions for which we need new answers.
1: The sun bathes our planet in warmth and light, but its surface can also erupt, sending waves of dangerously charged particles rushing towards Earth at hundreds of kilometers per second. Without our protective magnetosphere, which diverts most of them, we wouldn't survive.
2: The coupling between the sun and the Earth is critically important for life on Earth.
1: SMILE, the Solar Wind Magnetosphere Ionosphere Link Explorer, is to gather data on this critically important process. From a highly elliptical orbit, the four instruments on board the research satellite will provide a global bird's eye view of how the charged particles interact with our planet's protective magnetic shield. Understanding that is crucial in the modern era.
2: We have astronauts living on the International Space Station. We have much of modern society now is evolving to have its infrastructure in space, our satellites, telecommunications, much of our infrastructure, and also our ground-based infrastructure in terms of electrical subsystems.
1: All are vulnerable after flares explode on the sun's surface with the energy of millions of nuclear bombs. Improving our ability to predict the space weather they cause is another goal of the milestone Sino-European mission. But it might be the last such milestone we see for a while. Space missions allow nations to make powerful statements, though agencies often cooperate to realize them. That spreads the significant costs, risks, and expertise required to launch them. ESA and China's space agency have worked together in the past. Around a decade ago, there were joint training exercises involving Chinese and European astronauts. Other projects included the Dragon program for Earth observation and the Chang'e lunar missions. But then, back in 2023, ESA's director general said his agency was no longer planning to send astronauts to China's Tiangong space station. And rising geopolitical tensions make more such exchanges seem unlikely anytime soon.
0: Well, at the moment, it is not planned to resume this cooperation. Yes, it was discussed in the past, but we are discussing cooperation of astronaut flights in particular with our friends and partners in the United States.
1: In the geopolitical landscape, divisions have grown wider and deeper over the last decade.
3: We've seen a fundamental transition into the way that we perceive China.
1: Dennis Simon is an expert on international science and technology issues.
3: China is a strategic threat to the well-being, future well-being of the United States. And President Trump is trying to convince the Europeans the same thing, that they ought to look at China with much more skepticism.
1: In 2025, the EU announced it would be barring Chinese participation in its critical tech programs, including AI, semiconductors, and space. Funded cooperation with China will only remain possible in less crucial areas like climate and agriculture. Some analysts worry that could fragment the global research landscape even more, placing further limits on European access to Chinese talent and innovation, and vice versa.
3: What we could end up with is a bifurcation of international science and technology affairs, which means that there'll be a system dominated by China and a bunch of countries like the BRICS countries and the Belt and Road countries, etc. And then we have the other side with the United States, Europe, and Japan. And those two systems would coexist, but they would exist in a tension that would not benefit either side.
1: But at least for now, European and Chinese space scientists will have reason to smile as they continue to work together on a unique joint mission.
4: For a long time, teamwork was everything in space exploration, with the ISS the ultimate example. Neither China nor India are involved, but both, along with Russia, want to reach the moon, though not as part of the US-led Artemis mission. Exit teamwork, enter an all-out high-stakes race. It could soon get quite crowded.

0: crowded on the lunar surface. But then, who wants to be all alone up there?
1: At Toulouse University Hospital's Simulation Centre, the French space agency CNES is conducting experiments in preparation for future missions to Mars. Today they're working with a team of Airbus engineers. And in the thick of it, physician and space medicine specialist Jessica Studer. It's my job to provide medical expertise. I have a lot of experience in analog missions with simulated Mars expeditions. I spent a year in Antarctica carrying out biomedical experiments on living in extreme isolation, looking at what we need and the stress factors involved. What could we measure and what have been my personal experiences? Jessica spent a year living in Antarctica with 12 other researchers, under conditions similar to those in space, extreme cold and total isolation. An experience that for the rest of us can be hard to imagine. Absolutely. Spending an entire year together with 12 other people you barely know, really feeling the isolation and knowing that you can't leave or be evacuated, even in a medical emergency. And yet, at the same time, also experiencing the beauty in that feeling of isolation. That's something I hadn't expected. Living conditions there were harsh. The research station is located in a valley at an elevation of 3,200 metres. Temperatures can be as low as minus 80 degrees Celsius, and oxygen levels in the air are low too. And then there's the darkness. The months-long polar night completely throws the body off balance. Jessica Studer is now continuing her research here in Toulouse. Here too, she's interested in how the body and mind react in extreme situations. Sensors measure data like heart rate and oxygen supply to the brain. And even a one-day mission can provide valuable insights. Here we're focusing on multi-sensory stress factors, the wind, visual and acoustic input, etc. We've observed that people can rapidly display a stress response when they're outside their usual environment. We want to simulate and measure that here in a shorter, more intense way. The experiment begins. The scenario: the crew is at a research station on Mars, entirely cut off from the outside world. Adhering strictly to protocol, the participants complete various tasks. In one, they have to carry a box very carefully through the narrow station. A slight jolt and they have to start over. It's all about teamwork. Jessica Studer records the participants' data in real time. She wants to find out whether their bodily functions are similar or even synchronized. In other words, whether the group enters a shared flow, like musicians in an orchestra. We've seen from studies with drummers, for example, that performance improves when these parameters synchronize. And that's what we're interested in today. Now it's time for two of the participants to go on a field mission. It takes an hour to get dressed and ready, and then they head out to collect rock samples. They're guided by the team leader at the station. When you find one, hold it up to the camera so that I can validate it. It's also an opportunity to practice the protocols. The task is broken down into steps. The simulation setting is fairly rudimentary. So how reliable will the results be? We know that humans can be easily thrown off course by additional visual or acoustic input. Our aim is to simulate that and measure the response using a range of physiological parameters, as well as cognitive tests and, later at the end of the day, questionnaires. On Mars, a storm is brewing. This makes their task harder to complete. And then the station loses contact with the field team. The team leader uses the standard protocols to eventually get connected again. But no sooner is that done Then the worst case scenario unfolds. We have a meteorite alert. Return to base immediately. Explosions rock the Martian surface, sending heart rates soaring. The field team makes it safely into the airlock and immediately undergoes tests, including in cognitive performance. The initial results show that the field mission triggered severe stress reactions. During the explosion, the participants' heart rates rose from 80 to over 130 beats per minute, and cognitive performance plummeted. It felt surprisingly real. It was both interesting and tough. There were a lot of unknowns. I plunged in without much prior knowledge. The most important thing was learning how to deal with those unknown factors and then to practice coping with challenging situations. A different team is tested each day for a week. The plan is to repeat the process every year, refining and expanding the experiments each time, ready to one day head to Mars. Something Jessica would consider? Absolutely. I've already done a year of isolation and would gladly do it again. I'd be open to taking on the challenge of a mission to Mars. But it will be some time before such a mission actually takes place. After all, there's still the Artemis mission to complete, an exciting challenge in itself.
0: It takes about 7 months to get to Mars. Could those be spent asleep? Research is ongoing. After all, many animals hibernate all winter. Something our viewer Ali from Yemen was curious about.
1: Why do some animals hibernate? Hibernation is a survival strategy used primarily by smaller creatures due to their higher energy consumption, coupled with their greater sensitivity to the cold and food shortages during the winter. It affects hedgehogs, to groundhogs and other marmots, and bats. These are the factors involved. First, the cold. When temperatures drop in winter, it takes a lot of energy to keep the body warm, which is why hibernating animals drastically reduce their metabolic rate as well as their surface area. Their body temperature, heart rate, and breathing all plummet to a minimum as the animals go into low power mode. A hedgehog's breathing rate is normally 40 to 50 times a minute, but during hibernation it's just one or two. And their pulse also drops from 200 beats per minute to just 5. Another strategy to combat the cold is settling in sheltered places such as caves, crevices, and burrows. The insulation these provide reduces heat loss, helping the animals to survive on minimal energy. Factor number two is food scarcity. With food in short supply during winter, hibernators build up substantial fat reserves beforehand. These serve as both a source of energy and, again, as insulation. During hibernation, the animals can live off these fat stores for many months. Foraging for food would consume more energy than the food itself provides. And third, the animals' biorhythms. Hibernation follows an internal body clock that's aligned with the changing seasons. Hormones and the amount of daylight determine when an animal begins and ends its winter dormancy. Milder winters can disrupt that rhythm and lead to hibernation ending prematurely, which can have serious consequences if there's not enough food available yet. Hibernating animals do not sleep continuously during this period, however, and wake up briefly at regular intervals. Badgers and bears are light hibernators, where the bodily functions are only partially wound down, and squirrels wake up every now and then to have a munch. Cold-blooded animals, such as insects, reptiles, and amphibians, enter what is called brumation, where their bodies produce a kind of natural antifreeze to keep their blood flowing. Once things get warmer again, they come back to life.
0: What are stars made of? How many colours can butterflies see? Could robots have babies one day? Do you have a science question? Then send it to us as a video, text or voice message. If we answer it in the show, then we'll send you a little gift as a thank you. So, just ask. How do we sense time? Right now, our perception of time seems to be in a process of radical redefinition. When we scroll through TikTok, for example, we can feel like time is flying. But afterwards, we too often sense that we've done nothing but waste it.
1: Time is a relative concept, and now more than ever. Digitalization and constant connectivity via the use of multiple devices at once means that people around the world spend a considerable part of their day in front of a screen, on average 6 hours and 40 minutes per day. So what impact does this have on our sense of time? Does time perhaps pass faster? Or slower? Here at Munich's Ludwig Maximilian University, Professor Zhuanghua Shi is investigating precisely those questions.
2: We humans don't have any sensory organs of time, not like a vision, see the light, or ear, hear the voice. And our brain simply reconstruct time based on the surrounding events and also internal states.
1: So what is the difference between the perception of time in the real world and in the virtual one?
2: In a natural environment, our brain can follow naturally in its own paces. But digital environment are completely differently. Each event are separate, discrete, and emotional loaded, and there's less attention to our own or tracking time.
1: To get direct insights into how digital media influence our perception of time, we join Artyom Zinchenko in the Multisensory Perception Lab. The researcher is setting up a test that involves eye tracking and an electroencephalogram, a cap fitted with electrodes to measure brain activity.
3: The goal of the experiment is to try to see whether people perceive time differently when they observe certain social images and they are in control of a situation, like simulating social media use, versus when they're not in control of a situation, where just presented with pictures and they are not managing, or they do not decide when to continue. Door.
1: Before the experiment begins, the participant's head is fixed in position so that their pupils can be monitored. The eye tracker uses infrared light and a camera. Light reflects off the eyes, and those reflections are picked up by the camera. This enables the system to work out where exactly on the screen the person is looking, and for how long.
3: So we could look at your eye movements, fixation numbers, how spread the eye movements are, and make some inferences or make some conclusions about what happens in the brain.
1: The data produced will later provide information on participants' attention span. The aim is to see how long they focus on an image and how the intensity of brain activity varies from one moment to the next.
3: So yeah, now it starts, and we'll need to wait for maybe 40 minutes till the experiment finishes.
1: In the first part of the experiment, the participant clicks her way through a series of screens at her own pace and is then asked to estimate how much time has passed. Next, she views the same images again and at the exact same speed, except with the computer dictating the rhythm. So this time, she's a passive participant. Afterwards, she's again asked to estimate the time that's elapsed. We also spoke to Philipp Stab, professor of sociology at Berlin's Humboldt University. What does he say are the main reasons behind our growing dependence on the digital world in our everyday lives? I think one reason is that people are looking for time in order to escape from the real world. We're living in a time where people feel the future is looking extremely grim as we get bombarded with various crises. And with time seeming to accelerate, what people actually want is an escape to a place where time stands still. A form of escapism that is further intensified by the daily flood of digital content. Back in Munich, the experiment at the Multisensory Perception Lab is now over. While Artyom Zinchenko assesses the data, we ask the participant about her impressions.
4: Es hat sich länger und langweiliger.
1: It felt longer and more boring when I

0: couldn't click through the images myself. Why is that?
1: So quite interestingly, we looked at the data so far. The underestimation was larger relative to passive viewing. Yeah, so one example here would be, in this specific case, the actual duration was about 42 seconds, and the participant thought it was about 18 seconds, right? So once you are in this social media state, you feel the time goes faster, basically, and you do not realize how much time you actually spent.
0: In the active social media-like setting, the perceived time was almost 60% shorter than was actually the case. When participants watched passively, time also felt shorter than it actually was, but the effect was weaker. The electroencephalogram provides an explanation. Just 1/10 of a second after an image appears, the part of the brain responsible for vision changes how it processes information. When participants actively click through the sequence, the brain evaluates the relevant image as more interesting. This could explain why fast-paced interactive digital media exert a stronger hold on our attention. And what does that mean for our memories of events?
2: So our brain doesn't really store every single detail of events, but rather our brain simply averages similar things together to have a one representation. We call that as an ensemble representation. So when you see a basket of apples, you don't remember individual apples, but rather apples, a summary. But now, come to the digital media, and it's quite completely different. When you scroll down lots of funny videos, all videos are quite different. And our brain still uses our old tradition to average everything together. And that's when you recall back, there's nothing to remember, nothing to recall. And that's why we also feel shorter, did nothing.
0: And what does the sociologist think about the results of the experiment? Time passes more quickly. That's essentially what this experiment shows, which basically means people are losing time. In broader terms, it means a real loss of time from our lives. And the thing is, when people start scrolling, they're actually hoping to gain some peace and time. So it's a bit of a paradox. A paradoxical situation that could be amplified in the future if we fail to keep that digital overload at bay. Taking more breaks and reducing exposure to simultaneous stimuli could help to wrestle back control over our time and to actually delight in doing nothing at all.
3: And that's all we've got time for on this edition of Tomorrow Today. We're back soon. See you then. Take care.

0: How do you live in constant fear of floods destroying your house? People on the coast of Java can't keep the water at bay.
1: I've raised the house three times. It's never going to end.
2: All we can really do is adapt. What other choice do we have?
3: Our fighting spirit is still alive, and so is our joy in life.
0: Coming up. Cramps or a sharp pain. Sometimes it's completely debilitating.

Backache is often caused by tension. But what if there's more to it? How do our bodies warn us? What types of sports strengthen our back? And what should you rather avoid? In good shape. In 90 minutes.

0: Can an increasingly divided world unite? We all see things from a different perspective. We may argue or disagree. But if we listen, speak, and learn from one another, on the basis of facts and unbiased information, anything is possible. Only together can we find solutions to the challenges of our time. Because together, we see. It really couldn't be simpler. 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Video news for learning German, Kurz und Leicht. As East Germany fell, the ruling Communist Party's wealth surfaced and some were determined to hold on to it.
1: Da sind drei Leute bei uns auf die Idee gekommen, dass man doch irgendwo eine Reserve anlegen muss.
0: How do you stash away billions? The deeper you dig, the darker it gets. The mystery of the missing billions. Follow the money, watch the full story on YouTube.
2: This is DW News and these are our top stories. US and regional officials say Israel and Hezbollah have agreed to a new ceasefire. It comes after Israel carried out a wave of airstrikes targeting Hezbollah that Lebanon's health ministry says killed at least 47 people. Israel says four of its soldiers have been killed. The latest fighting had raised doubts about a newly signed US-Iran peace framework. Two passenger trains have collided near Bedford, about 90 kilometers north of London. British Transport Police say at least one person was killed and several others were injured. Officials say both trains involved in the collision were heading to London. The cause of the crash remains under investigation. Polish President Karol Nawrocki has decided to strip Volodymyr Zelensky of the country's highest state honor, the Order of the White Eagle. It follows outrage over the Ukrainian president's decision to rename an army unit after the Ukrainian Insurgent Army, or UPA. The nationalist group was accused of massacring Poles during World War II. The decision comes just ahead of a major conference on Ukraine's post-war reconstruction in Poland, which Zelensky is expected to attend.
0: A map, a crisis area, a conflict. But when did it start? What's it really about? And how does it impact us all? Let's take a closer look. Local conflicts that send global shockwaves. Decoding Conflicts, our documentary series on YouTube. Fake news, propaganda, AI-generated lies.
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2: The battle begins again every morning. Their home is sinking into the ocean beneath them. More and more people on Java's northern coast time their lives to match the tides. They've adapted to the invading ocean and aren't giving up.

Timbus Loco, an aquatic world 400 kilometers east of the megacity of Jakarta. About 150 families once lived in this northern Javanese village, but since the ocean began forcing its way into their homes, a third have left. Those who remain either can't afford a house on the mainland or refuse to leave their home and Timbus Loco behind. The residents were mostly rice farmers until the early 2000s, but many switched to farming fish when saltwater began to ruin harvests, pushing them to ruin. That business is now also collapsing. The rising waters have swallowed almost everything. The once bustling main street, fields and gardens, stores and workshops, playgrounds. Electricity and fresh water are still running,

0: Timbal's Loco is now sinking by up to 15 centimeters a year, thanks to climate change, land subsidence, and coastal erosion. Increasingly violent waves and currents have battered the fish farms for years. Even the once well-established mangrove forests have been torn apart and washed away. Hectare by hectare, the ocean has consumed the fertile landscape that was once home to rice paddies and lush fruit and vegetable plantations. For most of her life, Sunati has begun her day with boiled taro. She still lives in the same farmhouse she grew up in.
1: I can't leave Timbal's Loco. I don't want to. It's full of memories. 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Timbal's Loco is my life. Some mornings, I get so tired of wiping down the floors, scrubbing away the mud all over again. This water drives me crazy. 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I have to clean everything.

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0: Besides rice, the fields used to grow chili peppers, cucumbers, and tomatoes, melons, peanuts. I loved riding my bicycle here, surrounded by clouds of butterflies and dragonflies. I'd bathe in the stream. There were red and yellow flowers everywhere. I still miss the smell of the rice fields. Everything just smells of seawater now.
1: A dike now connects Timbuls Loko to the mainland nearly a kilometer away.

0: A dozen kilometers farther in, at the Sayung Market, Sunati works as a produce buyer.
1: You're trying to ruin me. It's hard to make a living. The main thing for me is that it's honest work, work that's respected. Way too expensive. How much for these three?
2: Four, special price.
1: One day, I'll have my own shop. Vegetables, fresh vegetables. It's hot, and the produce is so heavy. In the end, I make so little. I need to save. I want to raise my house again. I've already done it three times. 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Higher floors and higher ceilings. 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
0: Sunati has built a miniature version of her old world on the water.
1: I paid a lot of money to raise the stone floors in my house, three times. This won't be the last time. When will it end? The water gets higher every year. I remember it was like yesterday, 2014, in the middle of the night, water suddenly flooded into the house for the first time. I was asleep on my mattress and almost drowned. All the neighbors were screaming and running around. I froze in panic and didn't know where to go. All kinds of animals have swum into the house. Fish, shrimp, even water snakes, and horseshoe crabs. I'm afraid of them. They can stab you like a knife.
0: The farmers switched to aquaculture in 2010 after the rice fields disappeared under the water for good. Business initially boomed, but it didn't last. Waves tore the nets apart. People lost not only their income, but their savings too.

0: Sunati and her neighbors now rely on fishing, which she usually does alongside her childhood friend Zubeda. They've worked together once before, back in the rice fields.
1: Slowly but surely, that's how we catch fish. We'll get them.
2: We know what we're doing.
1: That's right. It wasn't easy going, so suddenly from farming to fishing, it wore me out.

0: Some days I can't stay home. 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Nature is relaxing.
1: So humid today.
0: And so muddy too.
1: Oh dear.
0: Today there's no wind. I worry I won't make it back to the boat when the winds get strong. A terrible storm once caught me by surprise. The sky suddenly lit up with lightning. Then the rain started, heavy. I was trapped here for about 3 hours. I just cried. I thought I was going to die.
1: The ocean's my friend when it feeds me. 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Then the water turns unbearably cold.
0: So far, Zubeda and I have made it through everything together. Groper, and even crabs.

0: There's nothing in here. The fish are mocking us.
1: Your net is all holes once again.
0: Everything got away.
2: A fish buyer comes by once a day. She profits the most from everyone's catch. Sunati and Zubeda receive only a fraction, but they're reliant on her.
3: Too small.
1: Small, yes, but nice and flat. Another fantastic catch. Everything's fresh.
3: Last time, your crabs were already dead when I got to the market.
0: We're supposed to believe that? Only 16,000, but thanks.
1: 16,000. I'll be rich.

Sometimes the ocean comes flooding into Zubeda's house, even at low tide. That's set to change soon, though. Her husband, Suramin, has found cheap used wood. He had to go into debt. They have two children. Their son works construction in Bali. Their daughter studies on the mainland. Since the loss of their fields and fish ponds, Suramin now gets by as a fisherman and day laborer.

0: Women now like to gather at Sunati's house. 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
1: It tastes so sweet.
0: Humor helps the women gain distance from their dire circumstances.
2: Now at least I'm not slipping on the mud in my house anymore. I don't run into water snakes anymore either. One time I stepped on a huge one. I screamed like crazy. I was mopping the floor when I felt the snake under my foot. It was thick as my arm, and I stepped right on it. I was terrified, covered in goosebumps. I dropped everything, ran away, and cried like a baby.
3: Yeah.

A long-awaited delivery arrives just in time for the Eid al-Fitr celebration marking the end of Ramadan. Wood, essential for Timbul's Loco's battle against the rising tide. Heavy cargo has to be brought to the village by water.

0: Zubaydah's husband, Suramin, also helps with the repairs. A never-ending task.
1: These new boards won't even last 5 months in this salt water. We'll have to replace them again. If the community runs out of money, each of us chips in what we can. We stick together here. When I think about how good life used to be, the land in Timbulsloko was so fertile, I didn't just grow rice. I also raised watermelons, chili peppers, and peanuts. Until the salt water came. After that, the fish ponds disappeared too. It was traumatic. The ocean took away our livelihood. There used to be so many stores on both sides here, always full of goods. There were food stores where I'd buy fried snacks. The road was paved and packed with cars and motorcycles, noisy traffic. It was at least 14 meters wide, big enough for trucks and buses. Timbulsloko used to feel like a big city.

In Timbulsloko, even the dead are sinking beneath the floodwaters. The ocean has already swept away some of the gravestones. Ten years ago, villagers built a barrier of bamboo and old tires around the cemetery to break the waves, but storms tear it up again during every rainy season. The villagers also hope to protect their dead this year before Ramadan. They pray for success before they

0: start repairs. Sunati's son was buried here 15 years ago, alongside his father and grandparents. The cemetery has preserved the history and soul of this now slowly disappearing village for generations. Salamat was 19 when he died in a motorcycle accident. He reached the same age as his father, who died of illness shortly after marriage. Sunati was 7 months pregnant with Salamat.
1: When I see Salamat's grave so deep in the water, I'm afraid of losing him all over again. It feels like he's dying a second time. I wish I had died instead of him. I'm already old at 50, but he was so young and strong. How could he die at 19? How could he? I still can't accept it.
0: Timbul's Loko's walkways now only fill up on weekends. During the week, it feels more like a ghost town, inhabited only by children and the elderly. Younger generations study or work in the nearby city of Semarang. The people of Timbul's Loko are deeply religious, even the young ones. The entire village gathers regularly in the largest of the three mosques, especially during Ramadan.
1: Delicious. I come alive when I'm with my people. Yes, very delicious. We're very close because we've gone through so much and are still fighting. The hardships have brought us closer together. Another reason I want to stay here rather than on the mainland. I only feel this kind of closeness here in Timbul's Loko. I don't want to leave and be torn away from my world. My friends and neighbors give me warmth and strength. We encourage each other.

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Several generations usually live together under one roof.

0: I have to take care of my mother. 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That's our tradition. My mother is very old and is waiting for death.
1: Zubeda shares the work with her younger sister Sulazmi, who lives next door.
0: I've always had to take care of other people. That's why I never went to school. My mother worked in the fields. I looked after my siblings. Life didn't go well for me. The water keeps rising. One day we'll have to leave. But when we go, we'll go together. I can't imagine being without my extended family, my neighbors, and my friends. It would break me.
2: The village is sinking before our eyes. But how am I supposed to start over from nothing on the mainland? What money would I use to buy land and build a house with? Our only hope is government support so we can relocate as a community and build a new Timbul Sloku somewhere else.
0: How would I make a living on the mainland? I'm already old. No factory would hire me now.

Only the children in Timbulsloko think of life on the water as normal. They've known nothing else.

0: The villagers want to repair the barrier around the cemetery in 3 days, just in time for Eid al-Fitr, the festivities at the end of Ramadan. They used to raise the money themselves, but now the local government helps pay for it.
1: Quickly but carefully.
0: Muslim has overseen the construction several times now.
1: It's tough steering such a heavy bamboo raft through the water, especially today, with the strong waves and currents. It really won't help much. Bamboo doesn't last long. We need a concrete barrier. But who's going to pay? If our dead could speak, they'd probably ask us where the floodwaters will carry them next. My brother was buried here recently, and I felt completely helpless.
2: It's really happening. I can't believe it.
0: With help from a neighbor, Suramin hopes to finish work on the house before Eid al-Fitr.
3: I was lucky enough to find this used wood from a demolished house. It was much cheaper than buying new wood. I put the house up on construction rubble the last 3 times, but the waves quickly washed it away.
2: I hate this water, always washing in all kinds of trash, cockroaches everywhere afterward. And I hate having to hang up dishes and clothes all the time, and slipping on the slick floors. It's finally over for now. What makes me happiest is that for the first time in ages, relatives can come visit us at home again.

0: When aquaculture collapsed, Suramin had no choice but to become a fisherman.
1: Some days I feel like crying. Too many fishermen for this little area. And the waves keep getting stronger and driving the fish away. In half a day, I didn't even catch 2 kilos of perch and sea bream, even though the sea is calm today. This should actually be a good day for fishing. But this is all I caught. And now my gear is falling apart too.
0: A race against the tide.
2: This bamboo will only last a few months. Then it'll rot and splinter. If someone died, we wouldn't even know how to dig a grave in the water.
0: There's another race against the tide. At Zubeda and Suramin's home, before the water floods their construction site.

0: I can't put anything on the floor anymore. The water washes it away. Everything's up on wooden platforms. First, the salt water destroyed everything valuable: the radio, the fan, the television, even the wardrobe and all the clothes. I eventually had to throw away the bed too. The refrigerator was in the water. Now I've put it on a platform and moved the power outlet higher up. The worst part for me is cooking with my legs in filthy, muddy water. I can't sleep peacefully anymore either. The water keeps rising, and I'm afraid of almost drowning in my bed again, like before. Especially at night, when the wind slams the waves against the house, I worry that the outer wall will collapse. The fact that my siblings still live in Timbusloko helps me persevere, and I'm even happy sometimes.
1: Soon there'll be fireworks and sweets.
2: I'm

We're out of money, and I still have to pay off the rebuilding. For the next 5 or 6 months, I'll have to work in a factory every day and slowly save up the money. The water is already more than 50 centimeters high inside the house.

0: I've raised the house three times, 70 centimeters in total. Now I'm raising it another 70. It's never going to end. I can't keep thinking about it or I'll go crazy. Sometimes I pretend nothing is happening, turn a blind eye. We're used to it by now.
1: All we can really do is adapt. What other choice do we have?
2: Hundreds of breakwaters and young mangrove forests are the final attempt to keep the surf away from Timbos Loko. Other villagers cut down the natural structure for fuel or to make room for more fish farms. The power of the waves from those now barren areas has also destroyed the mangrove forests around Timbos Loko. Zubeda and Sunati have been helping with Professor Denny Sugianto's mangrove restoration project for years. He's an environmental scientist who comes from the region and is working to restore and replant mangroves. Public funding and donations have made it possible to plant more than 20 hectares in the Timbos Loko area alone.
3: Don't go too far.
0: Not too far.
3: I'm stuck, completely stuck. Pull me out. Without their dedication, we'd never have achieved this much. Plant the seedlings one by one. In the end, though, our efforts can only slow the process of land erosion. The sediment deposits along Java's northern coast are geologically young and very vulnerable. Tie them together tightly. According to our simulations, in 100 years, a vast area here will be completely underwater. It's an area that's today still urban, 2 to 4 kilometers in from the current coastline. Global warming is raising sea levels. At the same time, the groundwater is disappearing. So land in populated industrial areas is sinking. And all the industrial facilities along the coast are disrupting the natural ocean currents that would carry sediment here, from west to east, toward Timbos Loko. The village may survive a while longer, but if the government fails to fully protect the coastline, or if residents lose motivation and give up on their environment, Timbos Loko could disappear within 20 years. It would be just a memory. The land in this region is currently sinking by up to 15 centimeters a year. That could add up to 1.5 meters in 10 years.
2: A government program has already evacuated several villages in the region. Others are stuck in survival mode, like Timbos Loko and neighboring Bugarame.

0: In Timbul's Loco, people respect Selamet as a spiritual elder. The ocean took everything from him too, his fields, as well as his fish ponds.
1: When you experience a natural disaster, you mustn't give in to anger. The tide is far more powerful than any human being. One day I heard a voice inside me, the voice of the ocean goddess Makila. In my despair, I asked her about my future and the right path forward. Makila came to me. She was totally transparent. She said, "Don't let yourself dissolve into grief. It will only hurt you." I was weeping inside. But in that moment, I became enlightened. Makila whispered to me, "Your village will not disappear. You, your children, and your grandchildren, all of you will continue living here. That's why I will never leave this village. The ocean isn't our enemy." The ocean is part of nature, just as we are. We are one.

0: Yeah.
1: Now Ramadan's begun. 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Now these expensive goods will spoil. This will be another year without building on the house.

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0: Another race against the storm.
1: 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If the clouds pass over, we'll make it. We owe that to our dead and to the living who will pray here for Eid.

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One day he'll rest in a stone grave. I promised him that, and I will keep that promise. I survived so much in my life, and that has made my will even stronger. I can't bring myself to leave Timbulsloko. To me, that would feel like abandoning my son, my own flesh and blood, and leaving him at the mercy of the ocean. Sulamit still lives here.

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1: The last day is the most tricky.
2: Pas, Adira Sudul. 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

0: My cracked feet won't hurt and itch anymore. 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We often wash with it too. Sometimes it's the only thing that comes out of the tap.
1: I bet in 3 years at the latest, we'll have to raise everything up the same amount again.

0: The first big feast inside the house in 4 years.
1: I feel so sorry for Sunarti. She's alone without a husband, still living in a house full of water where you can't even sit down. I'm sure she feels ashamed she still hasn't managed to rebuild.
2: What a wonderful drink.
3: Now you're smiling again.
0: The ritual feast that breaks the final fast, the end of Ramadan.
2: I don't listen to the government or the scientists who say Timbu's

Loko will sink into the ocean one day, and that we'll all have to leave. Only God knows our fate. The water has made us stronger. Our fighting spirit is still alive, and so is our joy in life.

0: cramps or a sharp pain. Sometimes it's completely debilitating. Backache is often caused by tension. But what if there's more to it? How do our bodies warn us? What types of sports strengthen our back? And what should you rather avoid? In good shape. In 30 minutes.
1: These are the topics that are moving the tech world.
0: Shift. We talk about
1: private data isn't safe. AI helping to fight crime. Social media algorithms. Online censorship.
0: Because our digital networked world never stands still.
1: So what are the biggest challenges? We'll talk about that.
0: Shift. In 75 minutes.
2: We hold these truths to be self-evident.
3: That all men are created equal.
4: The USA turns 250. 250 years since the Declaration of Independence was signed. But how free and united are the United States today?
0: Arts Unveiled. In 90 minutes.

0: It's not about being first. We take the time to understand.
1: We explore all sides of the story.
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This is DW News and these are our top stories. US and regional officials say Israel and Hezbollah have agreed to a new ceasefire. It comes after Israel carried out a wave of airstrikes targeting Hezbollah that Lebanon's health ministry says killed at least 47 people. Israel says four of its soldiers have been killed. The latest fighting had raised doubts about a newly signed US-Iran peace framework. Two passenger trains have collided near Bedford, about 90 kilometers north of London. British Transport Police say at least one person was killed and several others were injured. Officials say both trains involved in the collision were heading to London. The cause of the crash remains under investigation. Polish President Karol Nawrocki has decided to strip Volodymyr Zelensky of the country's highest state honor, the Order of the White Eagle. It follows outrage over the Ukrainian president's decision to rename an army unit after the Ukrainian Insurgent Army, or UPA. The nationalist group was accused of massacring Poles during World War II. The decision comes just ahead of a major conference on Ukraine's post-war reconstruction in Poland, which Zelensky is expected to attend.

0: The Untold Story. An eye for detail. A different point of view. Find it here. Reporter, every weekend on DW.
1: President Trump's Republicans don't usually speak out against him. But in the case of his ceasefire agreement with Iran, several top Republicans are breaking ranks, saying the agreement Trump calls a victory for the U.S. is really a lot better for Iran. I'll be talking about this with DW Washington correspondent Benjamin Alvarez Gruber. Benjamin, good to see you.
2: So, Benjamin,
1: who are the Republicans who are not happy with this agreement, and what are they saying about it?
2: So there are several high-ranking senators from the Republican side. As you said, very unusual that they criticize President Trump so openly, and also the White House's attempt to already sell this agreement that was signed in Paris at Versailles Palace with the Iranian side as a success. They are trying to say that this is actually the first important step to then work on this 60 days that are now running to talk about those details. Coming back to the Republicans, some of them are saying that the outcome of this conflict is not worth the cost to the United States, the lives of 13 U.S. service members, more than $100 billion spent. But the biggest criticism is this fund for a reconstruction of Iran, with many wondering why was this bombing actually taking place to then give Iran this money. And the biggest question that still remains is how different this current deal, this memorandum of understanding, these 14 points that both Iran and the U.S. agreed to, how different will that be from the JCPOA, the previous agreement that was signed under the Obama administration and then was canceled by the Trump administration, saying that it did not address the Iranian ballistic program, the Iranian program there. So there is some criticism, but many open questions yet. So it's quite surprising to hear several senators from the Republicans being so openly critic to this agreement signed by the U.S. president during his last trip to Europe.
1: Benjamin, stay with us. I want to play a clip from Senator Ted Cruz's podcast. Cruz really picks up on the $300 billion fund to rebuild Iran that you mentioned there. That it's supposed to get under this deal. He says he doesn't really care that the White House has promised that this fund will not be paid by the U.S.
3: I don't want a lunatic religious fanatic who chants death to America to receive $300 billion, whether it comes from us or it comes from some other regional partners. I don't care where it comes from. Giving people who want to kill you the billions and billions of dollars from any source historically has proven an enormous mistake.
1: Strong words from Ted Cruz there. How has Trump been responding to the criticism coming from his own camp?
2: So we've heard a lot of pushback from the White House by U.S. Vice President J.D. Vance, who gave a press conference at the White House press briefing room, and he said, addressing not only critics here in the United States, but also critics within the Israeli government, that this is an important step, this is an important deal that has been signed, that they will still work on those details. And that's also something that we heard from President Trump today, saying that they have this 60 days now to talk about these details. And he said, if there's no deal to be reached here, we will do things that will not make them happy. So the threats continue from the side of the White House. Well, they're trying to sell this as a success, especially considering the criticism from within the Republican Party, within their own party. But they say this is important, and they made this comparison between the JCPOA under Obama, saying that the countries in the Gulf region are actually happy with this new deal, as they were not with the last one. But it remains to be seen if they will be able to sell this to Capitol Hill, to lawmakers on both sides, but they might be able to sell this to the U.S. public, especially to the voters who wanted to see President Trump returning to the White House with one of the promises of ending the United States' endless wars.
1: Let's talk about them. How does Trump's base, the MAGA movement, the people who voted for this guy who said he was going to end all these wars, here he's started one, how are they, and now trying to get out of it, how are they responding to this agreement?
2: So by looking at social media, especially those who are very, very supportive of President Trump, they already say that this is a success without waiting for the details. What will actually be said in those details? How will these negotiations continue? Vice President J.D. Vance was supposed to fly to Switzerland to talk about these details. They have now been postponed indefinitely. But the big question is whether the U.S. public will, if oil prices, due to this agreement, due to free ships being able to transit through the Strait of Hormuz, lowering the prices of oil here, and they see the difference when they take the cars, go to the gas pump, and see that it's lowering, if they will actually buy this as a success. President Trump was under a lot of pressure, is still under a lot of pressure here back home to end this war. It was never quite clear what the end game would be, and especially the Iranians who wanted to see a regime change and now feel that this is off the table, as there has been some agreement with the Iranian regime, want to see, would have liked to see President Trump going even stronger with these military attacks against Iran. So the threats continue. This is the first document that was signed that President Trump was really proud that he signed. It was quite surprising to see him actually signing it a couple of days before his vice president was supposed to sign it in Switzerland. But it's always the little thing in those details we'll be able to see what this agreement will look like and if they will be

0: able to do so in the 60-day time frame. The JCPOA, they needed years to actually find an agreement. So many experts say it will be quite hard to find some understanding on the most tricky part, especially on the Iranian ballistic program.
1: Benjamin Wipes.

0: We defeated them totally militarily.
1: You had talked about you only wanted unconditional surrender. And
0: well,
1: the MOU doesn't look like unconditional surrender.
0: Well, it really probably is unconditional surrender.
1: It is.
2: Giorgio Caffiero is a Middle East analyst and the CEO of Gulf State Analytics, a Washington, D.C.-based geopolitical risk consulting firm. Giorgio, thanks for joining me. We just heard Trump there saying it was unconditional surrender for Iran. What's Tehran saying about that?
3: Well, objectively speaking, I think it's extremely difficult, if not impossible, to frame the Islamabad MOU as total capitulation on Iran's part. I think it's quite clear that it's the U.S. side under this MOU that is conceding much more than Iran is conceding. I think actually the leadership in Tehran is feeling very emboldened. You know, when we go back to the beginning of this conflict in late February, early March, we heard Trump and others in his administration speaking about the goals that the U.S. had in this conflict. These were really maximalist demands that the U.S. had for Iran. Talk about regime change. I mean, we're so far away from that right now. I think it's frankly absurd to claim that this is total surrender on Iran's part.
2: Giorgio, we're hearing scathing criticism of this deal by some top Republicans like Ted Cruz, like Senators Bill Cassidy and Tom Cotton. All of them supported the war. I'm wondering, how likely was a different outcome to the war that they supported?
3: Well, I think there's a lot of frustration among Republican lawmakers right now. They understand that the U.S. paid a lot for this conflict in terms of treasure and also in terms of American blood. And right now they're asking what it is that the United States really got out of this war. I think the terms of this MOU point to how disastrous this war has been for U.S. interests. They seem to think that continuing this war, or at least trying to put more pressure on Iran to make more concessions to the U.S., will make it so that this war has not really been in vain. But I think what Trump sees is a need to really cut losses. And I think Trump has come around to understanding that the costs will only go up for the U.S. if the war is to continue. And I think that is where you have some real disagreement between Trump and some of these Republican lawmakers.
2: So you're saying that there is no better end game for the U.S., even as these Republican lawmakers would not like to end the war here.
3: Well, I agree. I'll be the first one to recognize that there is a real element of humiliation for Washington here. And this is something that's very difficult for lawmakers on both sides of the aisle to accept. But my view is that these costs would only go up if the U.S. was to continue waging this war. And therefore, while this does not make for a great outcome for the United States, I think out of all the options that are on the table, this is the best choice that the Trump administration can make at this point. Now, there's a lot to say about how there was really no wisdom on the part of those who pushed for this war, but that was a discussion to have back in February. Now we're in the middle of June and we are where we are, and the Trump administration has to deal with the current set of realities that the United States faces.
2: Some critics of the U.S.-Iran agreement say that Iran is actually in a stronger position now than it was with the nuclear deal under President Obama in 2015, the JCPOA, the deal that Trump got rid of. J.D. Vance is saying, no, no, no, this deal is way better for the U.S. than Obama's deal was. So how is Iran's strength now compared to back then?
3: Well, I do think that Iran is in a stronger position now in the region and on the international stage. This last conflict gave Tehran an opportunity to demonstrate to the world that it does have this leverage vis-a-vis the Strait of Hormuz. And Iran was not bluffing during those years in which it threatened to close the strait. Countries all over the world have had to pay a price for Iran's decision to close the Strait of Hormuz. And this is real leverage that Iran has, and it has demonstrated that it's willing to use. Of course, officials in the Trump administration are going to try to push a narrative.

0: narrative about how Iran came to this MOU from a position of weakness, and now the U.S. is in a much stronger position than when Washington and the other parties signed the JCPOA during Obama's years. But I think it's pretty clear that the U.S. is in a much weaker position today compared to the point over a decade ago when Obama was in the White House and the U.S., Iran, and the other powers entered into the JCPOA.
1: The White House has been telling skeptics of this agreement to hold their judgment for now and to judge it by the outcome of the talks. Do you think anything in the outcome of the talks will change these skeptics' minds?
0: I don't think so. Of course, it's important to keep in mind that we don't know exactly what is going to come out of the talks that will be presumably taking place during this upcoming period of 60 days. But I think it's a little difficult to imagine Iran making any concessions at this point that Iran did not make back in 2015 when the JCPOA went into effect. So I think probably those who are criticizing the Trump administration for conceding too much to the Islamic Republic are unlikely to really change their criticisms 60 days from now or whenever we get to that point of some sort of a deal presumably being finalized, assuming that we do get to that point.
1: Giorgio Caffiero, thanks for talking to us.
0: Good to be with you. Thank you.
1: What do you think? Will Republicans end up rallying around this agreement, or is this a sign that Trump's grip on his party is loosening? Let us know in the comments. And if you like this video, please hit that like button. And if you haven't already, don't forget to subscribe.

0: post-war Syria. Power cuts, poverty and uncertainty, especially among Syrian Kurds.
1: No.
2: Our rights are not guaranteed.
0: President al-Shara has promised unity.
3: I call for the effective participation in building this country and maintaining its safety and unity and to expel anything else.
0: But reality looks quite different. Clashes in January pushed Kurdish forces out of key areas. Could the so-called Islamic State exploit the instability to regroup?
4: This is a major challenge for us. It's like a ticking time bomb.
0: And what is Turkey doing in Syria? The Kurds are watching closely.

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1: Mohammed sings about Syria's civil war. His deepest scars were the years of displacement.
2: Imagine having everything and then suddenly leaving everything behind. Your home, your money, and your relatives. Everyone became separated and scattered across different areas. The people you lived with and stayed in contact with were no longer there.
1: Mohammed had to flee from his home Afrin near the Turkish border. And before arriving in Kamishli, he and his family lived in a refugee camp near Aleppo for years, packing up again, this time to return to Afrin. Watering the plants one last time.
2: How can I take them with me to Afrin? I will give them to the friends and relatives I have here. But in the end, we leave them behind and it breaks my heart.
1: We will return to Mohammed later. Celebrations at the end of 2024, after the fall of President Bashar al-Assad. Since President Ahmad al-Shara took over, he's been promising unity, including with Syria's largest minority, the Kurds. But talks between the Kurdish

0: that Syrian Democratic Forces, the SDF, and Damascus collapsed over the issue of integration into the Syrian army, leading to clashes in January. Kurds also face uncertainty from Turkey, a longtime adversary. Turkey has expanded its influence in northern Syria and maintains a military presence. Until early January 2026, this territory was administered by Kurdish-led authorities in Syria. At its peak, nearly one-third of the country was controlled by Kurds. And this is what remains of that territory after Syrian government forces pushed SDF back into the northeast. After the offensive, President al-Shara issued a decree, an integration agreement with the SDF, and vowed to protect Kurdish rights. But what's the reality on the ground? We leave Qamishli and head to Afrin in search of answers. The two cities, both near the Turkish border, are about 500 kilometers apart. We pass through a patchwork of checkpoints, some manned by Kurdish-led forces, others flying Islamist flags, many controlled by the Syrian army. Unifying Syria's many armed factions into a national army will take time. The road to Afrin was recently reopened, allowing thousands of Kurds to return. Along the way, we see traces of a long civil war and Aleppo. Aleppo is about 60 kilometers from Afrin, close to the Turkish border. Most of the buildings are in ruins. Some of the destruction occurred during the January offensive, especially in Kurdish neighborhoods. Despite the integration agreement, only a few Kurds returned.
1: The situation here is very bad. There is destruction everywhere and some buildings are completely ruined. I'm especially worried about the children. We can't walk around safely. They are afraid something could collapse and hurt them.
0: Despite everything, some are trying to start over. This was once Ahmed's living room. Now it's what's left of a military defense position. He dreams of one day making it a home again.
2: We want dignity. We want to live normally. We want a happy life. We are not asking for a lot, but for a simple, happy life. Enough of these wars.
0: Back on the road to Afrin. Most Syrians we speak to say the so-called integration will increase instability, especially because Turkey is a key adversary of the Kurds. Syria has emphasized an end to foreign military presence. Yet in Afrin, a Turkish base remains. Kurdish flags have been replaced by Turkish ones. And at the local market, prices are often paid in Turkish lira. Some Kurds are returning. Habil Miktat came back a few weeks ago. He and his family fled because of Turkey's offensive in 2018. But the Turkish presence has remained.
2: This makes me suffer. As long as Turkey is here, we will not feel comfortable. Turkey did not change Afrin. Turkey destroyed Afrin.
0: In 2018, allied Syrian factions backed by Turkish forces attacked Afrin. Until then, it was a predominantly Kurdish town controlled by Kurdish armed forces. Habil's son Abdullah fought to defend Afrin and was killed at the age of 19.
2: Without his sacrifice, we may not have been able to return to Afrin.
0: His burial place remains unknown. And the Afrin they returned to is not the one they expected.
1: Now that we have returned, we feel like strangers here. The way people interact and what we see around us makes us feel as though we are in a foreign place.

0: lieben.
1: Habir recalls receiving change in Turkish lira.
2: When I said, "What is this money?" they thought I was making fun of it. I asked, "What kind of currency is this?" A man standing there told me, "Don't blaspheme." It was as though speaking about the Turkish lira was like speaking about God himself. The same man told me, "Here you have to be careful with your tongue."
1: Çınar Sular, a Kurdish rights researcher in Kamishli, says, without constitutional protection, no group's rights can be guaranteed. She also warns that amid widespread poverty, ISIS could regroup.
3: Some believe that joining ISIS could help improve conditions, so ISIS has not been defeated. Actually, this may be its moment. A snake that is struck but not killed becomes even more dangerous and aggressive. That's ISIS, and is what it could become.
1: The militant extremist group has imposed brutal rule over civilians while trying to establish a self-declared caliphate. Kurdish-led forces became one of the main groups fighting and helping defeat it. People suspected of having ties to ISIS have been detained here for years. This is Al-Roj camp under Kurdish administration. According to the Syrian government's plans, the Kurdish forces are also expected to hand over control here. Most of the detainees are foreign nationals, like Alma from Serbia. Her two youngest children grew up knowing nothing else but this place.
4: Only what I want. What my dreams is, I take my children and go, come back in my country, go outside from Syria.
1: She claims she didn't know anything about ISIS when her husband promised her a new life in Syria.
3: I made a mistake. But people can change.
4: I can
3: prove that.
4: My children is not dangerous.
1: Rashid Omar, one of the officials here, says many of the detainees want to stay in Syria and rejoin ISIS.
2: The children made this sword and walk around carrying it. The danger is about ideology, the kind of thinking that keeps a child focused on how to behead people, how to kill others.
1: He warns that detainees could escape during a transition of power, as has happened elsewhere. Back to Kamishli. Mohammed knows little about the potential threat from ISIS. Afrin is what's on his mind. A friend in Afrin sent him this video of his house. It was heavily damaged during the Turkish offensive in 2018. Mohammed wants to start over, beginning with this new door.
2: They took the door, but I will replace it. We will not surrender. We will resist, return to our homeland and our home, and make our home even better than it was before.
1: Tens of thousands of displaced Kurds in Syria are weighing the risks of returning to their home cities and villages or staying where they are and facing political uncertainty and the possibility of renewed conflict. The future of Syria and its largest ethnic minority, the Kurdish population, remains precarious and unresolved.

0: cramps or a sharp pain. Sometimes it's completely debilitating. Backache is often caused by tension. But what if there's more to it? How do our bodies warn us? What types of sports strengthen our back? And what should you rather avoid? In Good Shape. Next.
1: Российская агрессия, ситуация в Украине. Мы будем в прямом эфире.

0: What kind of exercise works best for back pain? That's a question a lot of you have been asking. So here's what we found. Doctors say exercise can be the best medicine for your back, but not in every case. For physiotherapist Inge, the pain was severe.
1: I was so far removed from anything resembling my normal life. I couldn't work.
0: So what happened? Find out now on In Good Shape.

0: Inge Johanmeier woke up with a sudden sharp pain in her lower back. The pain was so intense, she could barely move. I suddenly couldn't do any of the things I usually do. Inge is a physiotherapist and runs her own practice. Back pain is actually her speciality. I knew immediately it was something that wouldn't be gone by the next day, that it would take time, but I didn't know exactly what it was yet. Her doctor had a suspicion and sent Inge for an MRI. And the images clearly showed a herniated disc. The discs sit between the vertebrae. They consist of a fibrous outer ring and a gel-like core that acts like an elastic cushion. But small tears can form in the outer ring, allowing the core to bulge out. If this herniated disc presses on a nerve, it can cause pain, numbness, or in rare cases, paralysis. Inge has come to a clinic for a thorough examination. Jens Lohmann is an orthopedist who specializes in back problems. We need to find out what kind of pain it is. Is it localized back pain, or does it radiate into the legs, which can indicate nerve compression? And what about function? Are there any signs of paralysis? Inge's pain did radiate into her leg, a clear sign of nerve compression. So now they had to decide, does she need surgery? If there's severe paralysis, for example foot drop, when a patient can't lift their foot against gravity, that's a major loss of function and surgery becomes urgent. Real emergencies like problems with bladder or bowel control need to be operated on within 24 hours.
1: Muss man innerhalb von 24 Stunden operieren.
0: In 90% of cases, a herniated disc resolves on its own over time. The inner part that's protruding shrinks, like a grape drying out into a raisin. Inge had no symptoms that required surgery. She was given painkillers and advised to wait. As an experienced physiotherapist, she knew which exercises could relieve pressure on the nerve. With her colleague Stefan, she worked to counter the effects of her herniated disc. I was convinced I could get it under control, especially because I know from my practice that most herniated discs recover within 3 months and can be treated without surgery. Inge took pain medication for 3 months and trained every day. But in her case, there was no improvement. The pain simply wouldn't ease. Stopping the pain medication wasn't an option. I just couldn't tolerate it. I was so far removed from anything resembling my normal life. I couldn't work, so there was no question that I could go on living like that. New MRI images showed that her herniated disc hadn't receded at all. Would surgery now be the better option instead of waiting longer?

0: auf jeden Fall super frustrierend.
1: That was incredibly frustrating because I'd really hoped I could manage without surgery and we'd worked so hard in the weeks before. I was very upset, but I also knew it was my chance for things to finally get better.
0: Jetzt endlich besser werden würde.
1: Jens Lohmann discussed her case with Ralf Kotter, who's responsible for disc surgeries at the clinic. We can reduce or usually eradicate a patient's leg pain. As long as there was leg pain to begin with, we know that surgery is likely to help. Today, herniated disc surgeries are performed in two ways. One is microsurgery, using an operating microscope through a small incision. The other is endoscopic, using an even smaller access point. The operation is performed through a single thin tube. My view is that each technique has its advantages, depending on the location of the prolapse and also on the patient's anatomy. Inga underwent microsurgery. She could already feel the difference immediately after the operation. The pain was gone straight after surgery. The wound from the incision hurt, of course. But the pain I had before, when I tried to stand up straight, that was gone. I was so relieved. I was so happy it was finally over. She now continues to train her back, because strong muscles and good coordination will help prevent it from happening again. And Inga knows she never wants to relive that kind of pain.
2: Only about 20 to 25% of back pain cases can be traced to a clear physical cause. Things like herniated discs, a narrowing of the spinal canal, inflammation or age-related wear and tear. If no damage is found, it's known as non-specific back pain. That's often linked to our habits, like too little movement. Spending long hours sitting, especially hunched over, can put it under strain. And stress can trigger chronic, often unconscious muscle tension. But why is our spine so sensitive in the first place?
3: This duck is a vertebrate. So are fish and, of course, mammals, like zebras or whales. We humans are also vertebrates, but in some ways we're unlike our evolutionary relatives. One difference is that when we walk, sit or stand, we use the spine to support our bodies vertically rather than horizontally. And that's not really what it was made for. The spine is made up of 24 individual vertebrae, plus the sacrum, which is attached to a tiny tail, a vestigial one. It's called the coccyx. At first glance, individual vertebrae look a little strange, but everything in and on one serves a purpose. The long flanges act as anchors for ligaments and muscles, enhancing their strength. This gives the spine a huge range of motion. It can stretch, bend, tilt, even twist around its own axis. So everything runs as smoothly as possible. Elastic intervertebral discs, made of connective tissue containing collagen, are located between the vertebrae. But perhaps the most important feature is a hole, 2 to 3 centimeters in diameter. When lined up in the spine, the holes form a channel for the spinal cord. Sprouting from the brainstem and running downwards, it branches out between individual vertebrae into the rest of the body. There, the nerves transmit impulses, telling the arms and legs to move, for example, or carrying sensory impulses like pain back to the brain. When horizontal, the body's weight is distributed evenly among the vertebrae. It's roughly the same system as used in bridge construction. But when we sit, walk or stand, the weight of the upper body presses down on the spine like a tower. The lower vertebrae in particular have to cope with a greater load. Bad posture, sudden movements or lifting heavy loads can damage the intervertebral discs and even push them into the spinal canal. This can put pressure on the nerves of the spinal cord and cause severe pain. But taking it easy, lying around, or not moving much isn't good for the spine either. A common cause of back pain and neck tension is weak or underdeveloped muscles. So it's important to train your back muscles. That can relieve strain on the vertebrae.

0: and intervertebral discs. Walking upright isn't all bad, however. It brought evolutionary advantages. The biggest is that it freed up our hands, and they've allowed us to do things that other vertebrates have never dreamed of.
1: An Australian study has shown that lifestyle changes can ease back pain more effectively than painkillers. That includes good sleep, maintaining a healthy weight, and not smoking. Nicotine can make the brain more sensitive to pain. That may explain why smokers are 3 times more likely to develop chronic back pain. But the single most important factor is regular activity. Staying active doesn't just help prevent back pain. It can also help it go away.
2: Sonja Zampa has a new job as a medical assistant at a hospital in Stuttgart. It means a lot of standing, often in a forward-leaning position. She soon realized just how much strain that was putting on her back. It started with mild pulling in my lower back, but it turned into severe pain, tingling in my legs, and sharp stabbing pains in my lower back that even made my knees give way. Because the pain didn't go away, Sonja went to the trauma outpatient clinic. She was seen by orthopedic and trauma surgeon Dustin Kubat. Today she's back for a checkup. Let your arms hang, bend further. I can feel that the sacroiliac joints are moving symmetrically again. There's no sign of restriction anymore. And I also can't feel any muscle tension now. So everything's fine again. But what happened? Ms. Zampa was suffering from non-specific low back pain, mainly affecting the sacroiliac joints that weren't moving correctly. In Germany alone, around 25 million people see a doctor for back pain every year. Back problems are one of the most common reasons for sick leave. In about 85% of cases, the pain is non-specific. Pain in the sacroiliac joint in particular can be so severe that many people assume something more serious is wrong. Most people come in expecting an immediate X-ray or MRI because there must be damage in the spine. We explain to them that the issue is actually in the muscles. Non-specific back pain usually doesn't require major treatment like surgery. These are things that have probably been building over a long period. Patients only notice the acute pain, but in everyday life we tend to neglect our backs. We put them under the wrong kind of strain. Muscles shorten. The body tries to compensate for all that, until there's one moment of pain it can't manage anymore. And that's when it's like an alarm going off. The body reacts by tensing everything to protect itself. Using a model, he explains how muscles, bones and fascia interact and how tension can be released. If a patient has tension that they can't get rid of, I can treat it with a manual technique or an injection to relieve the pain locally so the tension can release. To hold this position and stop it from recurring straight away, I can apply tape to stabilize the area, giving the patient time to strengthen the muscles. To stay pain-free, Sonja also needs to take action. She tries to integrate mobility exercises into her daily routine, stretching against a wall or squatting down. The back needs movement. It's the only way to keep the vertebrae flexible, the muscles strong, and to protect the spine from damage like herniated discs. One study shows that around 2.5 hours of physical activity per week can reduce back pain. Going through that pain really made me stick with the exercises, as much and wherever I can, even if it's during work or in my lunch break, because I know they help. And when it comes to exercise, little and often goes a long way.

0: back pain, a position known as supine 90-90 can help. Lie on your back, rest your lower legs on a box or chair so your hips and knees are both at a 90-degree angle. But overall, movement is key, and it doesn't have to be anything complicated. Studies show walking is one of the best remedies. Researchers believe that's because walking gently mobilizes the spine, strengthens supporting muscles, reduces stress, and releases feel-good hormones. Is walking too boring or risky? Then don't worry, we've got another suggestion for you.
1: Bouldering is my absolute favorite sport because it works the whole body. I really feel it. I'm completely exhausted afterwards. But at the same time, I feel kind of free and relaxed. I'm Kathi Unterstaller and I love to boulder. Bouldering is climbing without ropes or harnesses, on rock or artificial walls. But how healthy is it? What are the risks? And what does it do for your back? My dad passed on his love of climbing to me. Whenever we went hiking and spotted a rock face, we'd be straight on it, climbing around. Bouldering might look intimidating, but in principle, it's a sport for everyone. Trainer Leo Krötsch explains what's important when you're starting out. Most people climb with bent arms like this. But if you focus on keeping your arms more extended, you can save a lot of energy and it's much easier. From easy to difficult, each route is made up of holds and footholds of the same color. I'm always trying to improve. Bouldering trains flexibility, coordination and strength. It also benefits the key stabilizing muscles in the back. At first, you mainly build finger strength, so that means the forearms. But you also work the latissimus, the large back muscle, and of course the shoulders. Overhanging routes demand even more strength. For Kathi, the sport also helps ease her everyday back pain. I often feel tense after work because I sit all day. But after bouldering, my whole body just loosens up again. Preventing back problems with bouldering is something sports physician Tom Uckermann also recommends. The spine is surrounded by muscles, and if you don't train them, the supporting structures have to do much more of the work. Strong muscles, front and back, provide much better stability. Bouldering is also said to help clear your mind. When I'm bouldering, I can really switch off because I have to focus completely on the here and now. So the training could even help with back problems on a mental level. When you're bouldering, you can find that sweet spot between not too easy, not too hard. You're just concentrating so much on what you're doing in that moment, there's no mental space left for worries or other thoughts. Studies suggest the sport can even help with mental health conditions like depression. Sabrina Höflinger and her colleague offer therapeutic bouldering sessions. People with depression often struggle with negative thought cycles, concentration problems, sleep issues, and social withdrawal. Bouldering can address all of these. You can reconnect with your body, you feel your own strength again. And that's incredibly important for a sense of belief in yourself. When bouldering, it's important to listen to your body and take breaks when you need to. Otherwise, the risk of falls increases. In bouldering, injuries to the wrists, elbows, and ankles are quite common. We often see ligament and joint capsule injuries, and sometimes even fractures. Kathi has torn the ligaments in her ankle 3 times. In May this year, I had my worst injury so far. I completely tore my syndesmotic ligament. It hurt a lot. The whole bouldering gym heard it. I pretty much knew in the moment I landed. That's it. She had to take 2 months off sport, and the fall has made her more cautious. But how can you reduce the risk of injury? Leia has some tips. It's really important to be aware of your surroundings and to know

0: how to fall properly, how to roll when you land. While things like this can be practiced and improved, for people with pre-existing conditions like osteoporosis, Dr. Uckermann advises against bouldering. If you already have osteoporosis, meaning reduced bone density, then bouldering can be a risky sport. Because if you fall, the likelihood of a fracture is much higher. But that doesn't put Kati off. Next, she wants to take her climbing outdoors onto real rock.
1: Sports that involve quick twists or sudden changes of direction can put extra strain on your back. Strength training can help, but only if the exercises are done correctly. Breaststroke can arch the lower back, so backstroke might be a better option. Cycling in an upright position is also good, or yoga and gentle stretching. And if you're unsure, it's a good idea to get guidance from a pro.
0: Trainer Sarah Maus and her group are doing Reformer Pilates, designed to work the entire body using a special piece of equipment, the Reformer. You don't need any prior experience, but I'd recommend starting with a beginner class to understand how it works. After that, it's suitable for anyone. Steffi Schneider wants to get rid of her back pain and is looking for the right kind of exercise. Sarah is giving her an intro to the Reformer. First, you need to get the spine into a neutral position. Place the balls of your feet on the foot bar. Rest your hands beside you. Now, on your next exhale, push the carriage out. Then bend your knees and bring it back in again. You can adjust the resistance with the springs. Steffi is already starting to get a feel for the Reformer. It's activating completely different parts of my body, and it feels really good for my spine. Next, she gets onto all fours. Here, the goal is to push the carriage back using only her knees. And to finish, an exercise that's done standing up. This is where it gets really challenging. Reformer Pilates mainly targets the core stability muscles. It also helps improve body alignment in the kinds of positions we use in everyday life. After her induction, Steffi joins a full class straight away. This studio alone offers 55 classes a week. Reformer Pilates has really taken off. At first, the hardest part was getting the settings right, but after about 2 sessions, you get the hang of it. Every time is different. You're always working different muscle groups. Steffi also tries another trending workout for her back, known as Bar, with trainer Isa. Bar is ballet inspired. It takes elements from ballet and combines them with mobility and strength training. So it's a very functional workout. A key feature of Bar is the ballet bar itself. It helps support an upright posture. The basic position is first position. Come up onto the balls of your feet, and your feet will naturally turn out. Hands lightly on the bar, upper body as upright as possible, breathe naturally. Now bend your knees and come back up. Now time to add some extra equipment. These balls give you a bit of resistance. Now open your arm out to the side, take the ball and lift it overhead. Nice little pulses. Bar also incorporates dumbbells, creating a full-body workout that strengthens the back and improves posture. As the studio fills up, Steffi finds herself in the middle of her first proper bar class, where more ballet-inspired movements are added. The training can make a real difference in everyday life. I spend most of my day sitting, and when I come here, I really notice how much it helps my posture. I used to have a lot of neck and shoulder pain that's now gone. But what does science say? Steffi heads to the German Sport University in Cologne to meet sports scientist Lars Dornart. He's been looking into both Reformer Pilates and Bar. I think Reformer Pilates is significantly more dynamic and varied. Bar tends to be more static and locally focused. But overall, I'd describe both as very functional and versatile exercise methods.

0: Das Hilfsmittel.
1: He considers the risk of injury in both sports to be low, mainly because they're done under supervision. 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
4: 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Then we hope you'll tune in for the next one. If you'd like to help choose a topic, or if you have a question, just write to us. See you next time, hopefully without any back pain. Bye for now.

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1: 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We talk about
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0: So what are the biggest challenges? 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
1: Shift. 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
1: 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In 30 minutes.

0: might seem easy, but how much can we do simultaneously? Multitasking is a modern myth. Because if we do too much at once, we get it all wrong. We mess things up, risking brain damage. So let's stop this self-sabotage, humans and multitasking. 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
1: 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We just need to know how to read them. 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Mapped Out brings maps to life and helps you make sense of our world. Mapped Out.

0: This is DW News and these are our top stories. Lebanese official media said fresh Israeli strikes on the country's south killed at least 9 people, despite a ceasefire between Israel and the Iran-backed Hezbollah group announced a day earlier. The state-run national news agency reported airstrikes in more than a dozen South Lebanon locations after midnight and into Saturday morning. Bolivia's president, Rodrigo Paz, has declared a state of emergency, enabling wider military deployment to clear road blockades after nearly 2 months of protests paralyzed the economy and fueled demands for his resignation. Protesting groups, many allied to leftist former president Evo Morales, cut off key roads, stranding trucks and choking supplies of food, fuel and medicines. Polish President Karol Nawrocki has decided to strip Volodymyr Zelensky of the country's highest state honour, the Order of the White Eagle. It follows outrage over the Ukrainian president's decision to rename an army unit after the Ukrainian Insurgent Army, or UPA. The nationalist group was accused of massacring Poles during World War II. The decision comes just ahead of a major conference on Ukraine's post-war reconstruction in Poland, which Zelensky is expected to attend.
1: To serve people food that touches their emotions is difficult.
2: The possibilities are beyond imaginations.
3: Food has always been an act of love in my family.
2: Perfect definitely needs practice.
3: I don't want to see pastries as a luxury.
1: Food is the star, but also the experience.

0: duck dish really reflects what we do at Potong, because it's a combination of the authentic way of doing duck combined with a modern world process to make what Potong's duck is today. My name is Pichaya Sunthon Yanagit, or people know me as Chef Pam. I'm 35 years old and I live in Bangkok, and I'm a chef and owner of restaurant Potong. So after university, I went to study cooking in the US. And then after that, I went to work at a 3-star Michelin restaurant. And then once I'm back, I feel like I'm ready to open a restaurant of my dream. And my husband was like, "You want to own a Michelin star restaurant?" And I said, "Of course."
1: The people who really understand fine dining is that the chef always do what's the best for them. Cut for the man, we don't cut the thing into half, but for a woman, we cut into half, so that when they eat, they don't have to touch up the makeup or, like, you know, kind of smudge. I'm Iran Chu from Singapore, the chef and owner of Restaurant Couple. My culinary experience started as a young teen. When I went to Japan, I fell deeply, madly in love with the culture and seasons. I had the chance to work alongside some masters. Back then, I thought I couldn't survive, but I did. There's no shortcuts. Before you cook dashi, you learn about water, you learn about the kelp, you learn about the dry fish from raw to dry to 3 years age. So, till you fully understand what goes into it, you won't be taught the dish. Yeah, there's no heroic story, it's just hard work.
2: They didn't believe in the idea of a modern French bakery in an alley in Chinatown. I don't think you should open here. Your type of product is too high-end for this area. I don't want to see pastries as a luxury, and I really want my neighbors at least to try a good pastry. My name is Lalita Satyandi. I'm 30 years old and I'm the chef owner of Lit Bakehouse. I decided to go to Sydney, Australia to pursue my education and career. But I decided to come back to Jakarta. I just wanted to really pursue what I want in life, and that's to open a bakery. So Lit Bakehouse started in March 2020, and we never closed since then. So people were willing and are willing to try. That's very heartwarming for me.
1: Everything is a knife work.

I guess my creativity goes with the year, because every year global warming now is different. So in a way it sounds funny, but it's like you speak to the ingredient when you see them. I mean, when we buy it, we might think that, oh, we want to do a grill dish, but when it comes, it's already not suitable.

I got a call from this lady. She said, congratulations on your opening, but you should remember that the pinnacle of success as a female is when you're married and have kids. I'm fully aware that I am a female, but no one should tell me what I need to do. I want to be a chef, but maybe one day I want to be a wife. Who knows? Baking is very therapeutic for me, especially the lamination process in the croissant room.

So the concept is to do my heritage cuisine, which is Thai Chinese. My ancestors, 150 years ago, they migrated from China. So they built this, building.

my grandfather tell the stories of what used to be here. So the first floor is a storefront where they sell Chinese medicine. And then on the

enjoy the meal because they will understand when, how, and why the food is presented like this, or the stories behind each dish. Food is the star, but also the experience.

0: pareto.
1: I was once an employee and I know how it feels to feel so bored and out of it because you do the same thing over and over again. I told my kids in the kitchen, all the bakers, that why don't we do a Bake War Friday? I'll make one product, you make one product, see which one's better. And if it's good, maybe we can sell it. But the real idea is to really get them do something that they have in mind, but they never able to make. So R&D and time to brainstorm, to create, and to just be free, as I think is very important.

0: they are our country's future for our industry. I mean, if I'm equipped with the opportunity and knowledge to share, and I don't, so what would our future be?
1: So we just put the cutthroat, the bonito inside, and then let it sit.
0: I will create chance and opportunity for them to be there in Japan, to feel it for themselves. And then The nature will do its work, just like what it did on me. That's the magic.
1: You'll be able to taste the freshness.
0: It's just nature.
2: When I was having a daughter in the first year, I felt really, what's the word? Guilty. I overcome that, and here I am, you know, being a mother and pursuing my career. I want to create a program that supports young female who wants to pursue in our industry, who doesn't have enough money to even live in Bangkok. I'll select only one female per year. So receiving first Michelin star and opening up the year on the same year for me is a dream come true. People can cook good food, but to be able to serve people food that touches their emotions is difficult.

0: Imagine Adam's on this.
1: Neela was born out of wedlock in Iran. Officially, that doesn't happen. This film is about a mother's love and a misogynistic system. Neela's dream in the Garden of Eden starts June 27th on DW.
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6: Let's take

A closer look at some of the biggest stories in tech right now. Could quantum computers break the internet as we know it? Meta's AI is checking your age, but at what cost? Nvidia wants your PC to think and act for you. And AI is even stepping into religion. Let's break it down. Does the internet have an expiration date? Google says by 2029, the digital world could change completely. The reason? Q-Day. That's what experts call the moment when quantum computers are able to crack the encryption that keeps the internet safe. Think of a maze for a second. Normal computers try one path at a time, while quantum computers explore all paths at once. That capability makes them very fast. In May, a Chinese quantum computer reportedly set a new speed record in a particular task. It completed an extremely complicated calculation in 25 microseconds. The world's fastest supercomputer would need a 3 decillion years to solve the problem. That's a one with 42 zeros. Please note, this benchmark was reached in a test setting and does not mean quantum computers can already crack today's encryptions. But it shows the technology is evolving at a breathtaking pace. What does that mean for cybersecurity? Who's at risk? If quantum computers were able to break current encryption, a lot would be exposed. First, national security and infrastructure. Think of power grids, transport systems, or military communication. With a quantum computer, bad actors could in theory weaken a country's vital infrastructure. Second, the global economy. Banking and crypto heavily rely on encryption. A single hack could cost trillions of dollars. And finally, you. Every private DM, bank password, and medical record encrypted at the current standard would be vulnerable. Sounds scary, but how real is this threat right now? Okay, let's not panic too much for now. Cybersecurity companies love talking about Q-Day because fear helps them sell new quantum-safe encryption. Apart from that, Google has published a timeline for making its operating system, Android, quantum-resistant, promoting themselves as a trustworthy player for the future. But the threat is real, and we have already reached the preliminary stage. Hackers are stealing encrypted data, even if they can't read it yet. They're storing it, waiting for quantum machines to catch up. When that happens, old data could become readable overnight. The phenomenon is already so widespread that there's a term for it. Harvest now, decrypt later, or HNDL in short. So, are we just doomed to face a digital apocalypse? Not exactly. There's a global push to switch to PQC, post-quantum cryptography. New encryption designed to resist quantum attacks. These are ultra-complex mathematical riddles that even quantum computers can't easily untangle. And the push is not just coming from the private sector. Governments are starting to set deadlines and restrict software that won't hold up in a quantum future. Meta's AI might soon be analyzing your photos and videos to estimate your age. The new AI system looks at visual clues like bone structure to flag underage users. The announcement comes after Meta was hit with a $375 million fine in March for misleading people over child safety. The first rollout is coming to the US, Facebook only, as well as Brazil and the EU. Meta claims this AI is more reliable than past age checks, which kids often hack with fake birthdays or even fake mustaches. Is Meta's move a breakthrough for child safety or a massive overreach in biometric surveillance? For years, tech giants have struggled to verify age without demanding a government-issued ID. Meta's solution? Its own AI-powered age assurance, similar to systems already on the market. Meta says it has spent over a decade building tools to protect teens. But regulators aren't convinced. In late April, the EU ruled that Meta failed to stop children under 13 from using its platforms. Data from Australia's new under-16 social media ban shows age verification systems don't work well, and enforcing a ban is difficult. Plus, Meta's new measures have privacy advocates alarmed. Even if it's only for age checks, scanning a child's physical appearance raises big questions. Where's this data stored? Can it be hacked? Apart from that, there's no information on how reliable the technology really is. Meta insists this isn't facial recognition, and that individuals are not being identified. The AI scans your photos and videos for visual physical signs of puberty. It compares your height to your surroundings, checks your shoulder width and facial bone structure that changes as you age. Then it cross-references this with data from your page. Did you post about a sweet 16? Are your friends all in 8th grade? If the system finds that things don't add up, your account is switched to teen mode. Limited DMs, restricted content, parental controls enabled. To unlock it, users must prove their age with an ID or a video selfie to be verified by a third-party tech company. Is there a better way? Services like Yoti or Verif estimate age from a selfie without identifying the person. They only pass on the result to the platform.

Still, critics worry about data security and what third-party providers might do with that data. Then there's zero-knowledge proofs, or ZKPs. The EU is already betting big on this. They launched a specialized age verification blueprint in April 2026 as part of the new digital identity wallet rollout. ZKPs can confirm things like over 18 without sharing personal details, but they only work properly with a massive digital infrastructure that many EU countries are still building. Plus, you still need to trust a government-issued app. There's also a bigger debate over who should be responsible for age verification. Meta says app stores should handle it, so users only need to verify their age once. Experts say age verification cannot fix the problem anyway, because the real issue is not who's on the app, but how the app is built. With algorithms designed to be addictive, for adults too, and content that isn't safe for 14-year-olds, age-scanning AI cannot be the fix. And hate, extremism, and other harmful content don't just affect kids. Changing the platforms would be the better solution. What's your view on this? What if your next PC didn't just respond to inputs, but actually did your work for you? NVIDIA says PCs will no longer be a tool and instead start acting like an assistant. The US tech giant unveiled a new breed of AI computers powered by a chip called RTX Spark. Described as the most efficient PC chip ever built, it's designed to run AI agents locally, no cloud required. NVIDIA claims this tech will eventually replace the mouse and keyboard by letting AI agents navigate your PC for you. But what exactly is an AI agent? And can NVIDIA really reshape how we use computers? For the average user, NVIDIA's new AI PCs are promising to make life much easier. You just tell the computer what it should do. For example, find the cheapest flight, book it, and put the details in my calendar. An AI agent then does this by navigating the computer on its own. No more manually jumping between tabs, copying data, and clicking through menus. In theory, agents can handle everything you're doing on your computer, even editing files or installing software. We recently tested an AI agent called OpenClaw. We connected it to a Telegram chat and sent it a voice message. The agent said it couldn't process audio, so we simply told it to fix that. It searched the web, installed new software, and taught itself how to transcribe audio. NVIDIA bets it. This kind of automation will be the new normal for personal computers. To make this happen, the tech giant is moving into the CPU market and is partnering with major brands to challenge Intel and AMD. For decades, Windows PCs relied on separate CPUs and GPUs. NVIDIA's RTX Spark combines both into a single chip, promising faster performance because data does not need to be sent back and forth between CPU and GPU. And RTX Spark is optimized for the whole NVIDIA ecosystem, which already sits at the center of the global AI industry. With that power, NVIDIA wants to move AI workloads off the cloud and onto your computer. That would mean faster response times, better privacy, and independence from internet connectivity. But it doesn't come cheap. Experts estimate the price for an AI PC at this level to be around $4,500. And autonomous agents bring serious vulnerabilities. AI agents act on their own and sometimes make mistakes. And because they have access to files, accounts, and applications, those mistakes can become serious. In a recent case, an AI agent reportedly began deleting emails after losing track of key instructions. It only stopped when the user manually intervened. There are also prompt injections. AI systems can't reliably distinguish between helpful commands and harmful content. Hackers can conceal hidden instructions for your AI agent in an email or on a website. Some predictions say over 40% of agentic AI projects will be cancelled by 2027 due to increasing costs or security risks. NVIDIA says it's working with Microsoft to deeply embed AI controls into Windows software. The operating system monitors what agents do, flags risky actions, and asks for your approval for critical steps. But do we actually want AI to act on our behalf? Or are we giving away too much control? Let us know what you think in the comments. Can AI bring you closer to your God? AI Jesus and the Buddhist AI monk went viral. And then in May, the Pope weighed in on the rise of AI in the world. Pope Leo XIV released Magnifica Humanitas, his very first official papal encyclical. The text focuses on how to protect humanity in the age of AI. That's a big deal. Encyclicals are one of the highest forms of teaching in the Catholic Church. But this story goes beyond the Vatican. Religion is more and more confronted by AI, and faith leaders are debating how to respond. Communities around the world are trying to figure out what happens when AI takes over matters of faith. Let's break it down. What does the Pope actually say? In Magnifica Humanitas, Pope Leo warns about AI's risks. Some of these concerns might sound familiar. People losing jobs to automation, AI power.

about weapons, kids being exposed to dangerous or manipulative AI content. The Pope stresses one central idea: humans must stay in control of AI. And here's something interesting. Big Tech was part of this conversation. Anthropic co-founder Christopher Ohler spoke at the Pope's presentation of the text. It's obvious. Tech companies know religion still has a huge influence on society. And faith leaders know AI is already changing how people think, learn, and even worship. So, what does that actually look like in real life? For Christians, there's an AI version of Jesus. A startup in the United States offers paid video course with AI Jesus, trained on the Bible and religious sermons. In Japan, there's an AI robot monk called Buddharoid. It's trained on Buddhist scriptures and can answer questions inside a temple in Kyoto. In Latin America, some church organizations are openly encouraging the use of AI for education, sermons, and community work. And in India and Pakistan, religious organizations are using AI chat assistants to reach younger audiences online. This is becoming a global trend. Analysts say AI-based spiritual and wellness apps are now a multi-billion dollar industry. In Muslim communities, the debate is especially sensitive. Some scholars question whether AI can give religious guidance at all, raising concerns about authority and even whether certain forms of AI might be religiously permissible. And that's just one of many problems. AI can sound very convincing, even when it's wrong. So, what happens if someone asks an AI for religious advice and gets misleading or harmful guidance? Who's responsible? There's also the issue of commercialization. Spiritual guidance that was once free or community-based can suddenly come with a price tag, like paying for access to an AI Jesus. For some critics, that echoes old debates about the commercialization of faith. And then there's bias. AI models learn from existing human data, which means they can inherit sexism, ethnic bias, case discrimination, or extremist interpretations. And sometimes the AI presents those ideas like they're the objective truth. So, what does the Pope suggest? The Pope says we need safeguards. Things like protecting workers displaced by AI, keeping humans in charge of critical decisions, teaching students how to use AI responsibly, and making sure governments actually regulate this technology, not just leaving AI companies to regulate themselves. That's it for me today. Bye bye, and see you next time.

0: We hold these truths to be self-evident.
1: That all men are created equal.
2: The USA turns 250. 250 years since the Declaration of Independence was signed. But how free and united are the United States today?
3: Arts Unveiled. Next.
4: Ma, ma, ma. Oh. Hey. Oh.
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6: Under the open sky, the understated story of a culture disappearing. India's last nomads.

0: Why are young men brutally changing their faces? Looks maxing, a questionable trend on social media. But first, the United States is celebrating the 250th anniversary of its Declaration of Independence. Why was it written? And what is the state of freedom and equality in the country today?
1: The 250th anniversary is a giant milestone.
2: I think it's very patriotic.
3: Simply just declares independent.
4: We hold these truths to be self-evident.
2: Right now, I get kind of like the hairs.
4: That all men are created equal.
2: Just kind of stand up.
1: I do have most of it memorized.
4: These were actually British Americans.
1: They were stationing armies.
3: The Founding Fathers had enough.
2: And didn't really mention women at all.
4: These are our rights that are being taken away.
1: Overtaxation, lack of freedom.
3: Whoa, we have a lot of grievances here.
2: Have our own pursuits of happiness.
3: This is what we're gonna do, whether you like it or not.
1: And it kind of just all piled together.
5: It's the year 1776. For almost 170 years, British colonies have existed in North America, governing themselves freely. They feel established and independent until the French and Indian War, part of the Seven Years' War between Britain and France over control of colonial territory, which resulted in a British victory. But it was so expensive that Britain started to tax the colonies to pay back its debt from the war. And they didn't like that. For years, the colonies resisted those taxes, trade restrictions, and increasingly tighter imperial control. During the Boston Tea Party of 1773, some colonists disguised as Native Americans to conceal their identities threw hundreds of chests of British tea into the harbor in protest. Also, fighting between the British and the colonists had begun in 1775 in Lexington and Concord. America was at war with its mother country as more and more colonists felt the need to break free from Britain. A year later, the Continental Congress appointed a committee of five to draft the Declaration of Independence, with Thomas Jefferson being its main author. But what did the document entail in detail, and what did it really mean? We're going to dissect and decode America's birth certificate, each key sentence, to see if it was simply a political power play or a progressive promise, especially for younger generations and their future. You'll find out what the language meant back in the day and how it could shape America's presence. To help with that, we're joined by some of the youngest mayors and community leaders in U.S. history. Nonpartisan Mayor Eva Phipps from Henderson, Iowa, Democratic Mayor Joy Washington from Mediaboro, Pennsylvania, and Republican Mayor Tom Wynn from Garden City, Kansas. Senior Research Fellow Michael Oslin is also with us. His new book is titled National Treasure: How the Declaration of Independence Made America. The original document was drafted by Thomas Jefferson over just a few days in Philadelphia, then adopted and dated by the Second Continental Congress at Pennsylvania State House after careful revision on July 4, 1776.
2: When in the course of human events, it becomes necessary for one people to dissolve the political bands which have connected them with another,
3: and to assume among the powers of the earth the separate and equal station to which the laws of nature and the nature's God entitle them,
1: a decent respect to the opinions of mankind requires that they should declare the causes which impel them to the separation.
2: I think that declaration was, I think it was created through a war. And it's kind of different now because if, I guess, in the example of dissolving political bands, I think that it feels like an open-ended request for voters to, you know, choose different representatives. And if someone is not doing what they're supposed to do, people have the right to choose someone else.
3: I think our society, even not only United States, but are globally, if we don't view all of us to have some sort of ontological framework that we were made for something, made for to be entitled to human rights, to be entitled to climate justice or digital autonomy in some ways, I think it detriments a society, even for young people, to say, no, one person has less dignity than me.
1: You deserve bodily autonomy when it comes to, like, you need to go to the bathroom.

0: you're gonna do that. You need to have a safe place to do that. You need to be able to take care of yourself, take care of your person.
1: In fact, this passage marks the point when 250 years ago, the colony's leading figures felt like they had to cut ties, political bands, with Britain. The act of breaking free was framed as part of a natural chain of events, a logical reaction rather than a rebellion. But the idea needed the support of the people. In 1776, the term separate and equal station was meant in international terms, to be treated as a state or a nation equal to those in Europe, as if to say, we've grown up now. Equal did not address individual social groups such as underprivileged women, men without property, slaves, or indigenous people. And the term laws of nature underscored in 1776 that it was about natural sovereignty, and thus trade rather than personal equality.
2: And the Declaration of Independence, in many ways, was a document designed, first of all, to give comfort to the patriots, to say, yes, you are not alone, to try to sway those who were, as we say, sitting on the fence, who hadn't decided, and maybe to convince those who were loyalists that they should join the cause. Americans were definitely not united at the time of the Revolutionary War. In fact, much later in life, John Adams, who was really the leader of the patriot cause, wrote in a letter that at the time of independence, one-third of Americans supported it, the idea of being free. Another third were loyalists to the crown. They didn't want to separate. And in good American fashion, a final third had no opinion on the matter.
1: Also, at the time of the Declaration and the beginning of the American Revolutionary War from 1775 to 1783, America was losing against the British. The colonies needed support, especially from France, which it provided. The Declaration unified the colonies and fueled the war. In 1778, France was the first to recognize the United States.
3: We hold these truths to be self-evident.
0: That all men are created equal.
4: That they are endowed by their Creator with certain unalienable rights.
3: That among these are life, liberty, and the pursuit of happiness.
0: Today, it's a huge debate. People are constantly arguing over what even the word life means. People argue, when does life start? When does life end? There's contradicting beliefs. There's the beliefs on abortion. There's the beliefs on the death penalty. There's beliefs on all of that. Nowadays, it's kind of scary to talk about what you personally think life means. You will be villainized by one party or the other, no matter what you do.
3: The pursuit of happiness, I think, is the most critical. I think more than ever, Gen Z and even millennials are feeling like it is much more difficult to have some sort of pursuit of happiness when we are living in a world of increased inflation to buy a house and being compared to baby boomers who are saying like, oh, well, I bought my house for $50,000 and here we are trying to buy a house for $300,000-$400,000. And it's hard to view that as a liberty.
4: It's actually explicitly important for men and women and people of all races to make this document and that line become more truthful, and there won't be much happiness if everyone is not equal.
1: Mainly rooted in John Locke's Enlightenment theory and his law of nature beliefs, the phrase all men are created equal did not mean that, socially speaking, everyone was identical in wealth, talent, or status. It again referred to God-given political and national equality among peoples, not individuals. It was directed against hereditary aristocracy, namely those born into power by divine right, like the British King George III. Life in the colonies very much depended on region, class, race, gender, and legal status. Wealthy white landowners, merchants, and office holders held the most political power, whereas poor white men were excluded from it. Enslaved black people were widely treated as property and virtually had no rights. Indigenous people's rights were ignored, and they were displaced as colonial settlements spread. And women were broadly excluded from politics and personal decision-making. Especially married women could not do anything without the permission of their husbands. Depending on their colony, unmarried women could, however, own property or run businesses.
2: Later, the idea that these rights should be extended to everyone, women, blacks, immigrants, American Indians, that's the story of how the Declaration of Independence made America, because eventually it became adopted by all these different groups, by women suffragettes in the 19th and early 20th century, obviously by abolitionists, both black and white, by immigrants coming to the country who demanded to be treated equally. The idea of equality became the single core definition of what it meant to be American.
1: Over time, this particular phrase and the word equal came to be interpreted as a universal moral claim. Over time, all men was read as all people, with younger generations expanding its meaning. The principle is increasingly understood as asserting human equality across race, national origin, gender, religion, and other forms of identity. The reality, however, is often quite different.
3: I do not believe that they are all treated as equals. And we can see this very clearly throughout the history of the United States. When I think of the bombing in Pearl Harbor and then the treatment to Asian Americans right after that, we see that it's not necessarily of all men are created equal.
4: I don't know if me as a black woman in America was thought of as like an actual person to some of the writers, especially Thomas Jefferson. When I read this, even though I do see all men are created equal, it was the work of women and black women who made themselves heard for voting rights, reproductive rights, and just overall having our own liberty.
0: Even today, we're still trying to reach that point where everyone is viewed equally. I think each individual person, not even just our government, holds certain prejudices within themselves, and they hold people at different levels instead of holding them equally.
1: For the founders, life, as in life, liberty, and the pursuit of happiness, guaranteed the right not to be arbitrarily killed by British actions, as had happened in the Boston Massacre of 1770, where 5 colonists were killed by British soldiers, or in the battles of Lexington and Concord, more and more British troops were stationed as a standing army. Liberty was not yet meant as a call for universal equality of freedom for everyone, but rather for primarily white male colonists to be free from arbitrary rule, especially from a king or a faraway government. And the pursuit of happiness did not entail pleasure, fun, or emotional satisfaction when Jefferson wrote it. It was synonymous with the right to seek personal flourishing and to improve one's condition through work, enterprise, property ownership, and moral development. And this is why it became so famous, not just for Americans, but for people across the world who are seeking a good life, the American dream.
2: What the Declaration says is that everyone shall be treated equal and therefore given the same chance as everyone else. You can't deny someone the chance, but you also can't demand that every outcome be equal because people are different. But the idea that we should not allow someone to have the same chance and the same opportunity because of their color of their skin or their religion or their gender or the like is something that goes against the spirit of our Declaration.
4: That to secure these rights, governments are instituted amongst men, deriving their just powers from the consent of the governed.
3: That whenever any form of government becomes destructive of these ends, it is the right of the people to alter or to abolish it and to institute new government.
0: There are so many different ways that people can make their voice heard within our government. Each representative within our government, even from a tiny little mayorship in a town of 144 people all the way up to the presidency, has lines where you can call in or paper, like places where you can submit papers to talk about your discontent. We have the right to peaceably protest. We have the right to peaceably assemble. There's also petitions. Petitions are a huge part of our government.
3: It makes me feel like those writing the Declaration of Independence really wanted to insert the fact that to say to Britain, hey, you guys really stink and we're done, tired. I think they just wanted to put a jab in. But I'm thinking in modern terms, I don't necessarily know if it's an invitation to overthrow any government where the people feel like it's unjust or it should be dissolved. It seems that it gives people the understanding that the government should serve you. But I don't necessarily know if everyone agrees with that.

0: idea.
1: I feel like people have been starting to take up their guns again. I think it's not really there just yet, as it was in 1776, as that was like an all-out war. And that was a very long war. So the different types of battles that we're fighting now are through elections, through courts, judicial systems.
2: In 18th century logic, to secure these rights meant that governments existed to protect divine rights rather than to grant them. Back then, Congress believed rights came from nature, not from human creation, and certainly not from kings. If a government like the British 250 years ago were to violate any natural rights, it would lose its legitimacy, which then would allow the people to institute new government, basically to overthrow it and start a rebellion. The Declaration sparked the so-called Age of Revolutions until the mid-19th century, significantly changing the European political landscape.
3: So Jefferson had to lay that out first and to say, we have these rights from God, they are expressed within a political community, government cannot take them away, but the British government is taking them away, and therefore our revolution is justified. The really important lines were the charges, because those gave the justification for separating from Britain. The charges against King George.
1: He has refused his assent to laws.
4: He has dissolved representative houses repeatedly.
0: He has refused for a long time to cause others to be elected.
4: He has refused to pass other laws, unless those people would relinquish the right of the representation in legislature.
0: Imposing taxes on us without our consent.
1: He has made judges depend on his will alone.
4: He has kept among us in time of peace, standing armies without the consent of our legislatures.
2: The list goes on and on.
0: If we say we're a nation trying to remove ourselves from the grievances from 1776, it's not that great of a look if that's still happening right now. It's not that great of a look if we are still in that same boat, except it happens with our people. I think that these grievances point to someone across the pond as opposed to someone inside. And now it's hard to point at yourself if your hand can only point forward. There are so many of those in government, especially federally, where I can say, wait a second.
4: I think if some of these grievances continued to happen today, that it would be shambles, and it would definitely lead to that.
1: I'm looking at the last line about being standing armies without the consent of our legislatures. And then I think about Iran, the war in Iran, and other wars. And it's just like those wars were created without the consent of anyone.
4: I know one of our modern day protests is our No Kings Day protests. America had a bunch of people that thought our president was playing more of that patriarchal role. And so those people are already doing that.
3: I don't think we'll see another 1776 moment. The question is, will we see another 1861 moment, right? We already are one country, so there's no one we can separate from as we did in 1776. The question is, do we stay together or we split apart?
2: 1861 is a reference to the American Civil War until 1865, when 11 seceded Southern states surrendered and returned to the Union. But that's another story, almost 100 years after the Declaration of Independence, where in the final three paragraphs, the Founding Fathers speak of a legal defense, as in, we have petitioned for redress, answered only by repeated injury. In the rhetoric of 1776, this summarizes a considerable awareness of losing everything while breaking free. It all comes down to, we must acquiesce in the necessity of separation, the existential moment of having to part ways for good. We mutually pledge our lives, our fortunes, and our sacred honor.
1: I'm really split on the next 250 years.
4: Our nation's future is so hard to predict.
0: I really, really hope that it is more of a pride for our nation.
3: That Americans recognize how precious their democratic experiment is.
0: I honestly would say that some of us might feel even embarrassed of the direction of our nation.
1: Yes, I do see another civil war happening.
3: That they seek to preserve it, to protect it, but also to deepen it. and enrich it.
0: We are still trying to figure this out.
4: Every person that voices their concerns can make a difference.
1: If we don't make it, then we just won't be a country anymore.
0: But what we can do is let's reduce it down to the lowest philosophy that we can and make it true and make it right.
3: That, I think, will be the story of the next 250 years of American history.
2: From democratic values to a troubling trend on social media, why looks maxing is more than just a new cult of masculinity.
5: I maximize all metrics of my life. I've just come to the conclusion, based on anecdotes, based on numbers, that looks are the most important metric.
6: The star of looks maxing is Clavicula. He's been injecting himself with testosterone since he was 14 and takes crystal meth to reduce his appetite.
7: All right, we got a bone smash hammer.
6: He also promotes bone smashing, trying to achieve the perfect face by hitting your cheekbones with a hammer so that the microfractures heal together in a more defined way. Looks maxing means achieving beauty at any cost, because only attractive people are successful.
8: Of course we care about beauty and we like attractive people and we want to be attractive. And of course in the world we live in with Tinder and TikTok, aesthetics are becoming more important. But what looks maxing does is if you get good looking, you can actually have this reactionary idea of masculinity where you have power and dominance over women. It is pulling on some of our worst tendencies. Where you're always comparing yourself to other people and saying, I need to be better looking than you, I need to have more status than you, I need to be stronger than you. And that I think is dangerous.
6: Looks maxing turns beauty into a weapon, the decisive factor in a struggle for social advancement and power. How could something like that become a global trend? Fikri Anil Altintash first encountered looks maxing 2 years ago. The author and political educator explores ideals of masculinity. He leads workshops where young men think critically about their role models, fears and aspirations.
9: Everyone knows the term, but I definitely sense that there's insecurity. I also notice a clear orientation toward images of masculinity centered around making money, being a doer, and demonstrating physical strength. The guys I've spoken to have really needed to talk through this insecurity and questions like, what kind of man can I be? Should I even exist at all? The manosphere exploits these insecurities. It offers things like looks maxing, saying, the key to a fulfilling life is simply a completely optimized body.
6: The manosphere refers to right-wing online echo chambers populated by would-be pickup artists, misogynists, and those railing against a supposedly female-dominated society. One of its stars is the self-proclaimed alpha male Andrew Tate, who is under investigation for human trafficking and rape. This scene is where the term looks maxing originated. Influencers like Clavicula have now brought it into the mainstream and onto teen platforms like TikTok.
8: And what he uses to make it on the algorithm, you know, he draws on a lot of really dangerous repertoires, you know, stuff like hitting your face with a hammer, you know, because he knows that this will get him views on TikTok. He makes friends with white nationalists because he knows that this kind of controversy will get him more views on TikTok.
6: Catherine Tibaldi is a US researcher at the University of Luxembourg. She studies how right-wing ideologies appear and interconnect online. For her, looks maxing is a worldview reminiscent of racial theories and eugenics. It divides the male world into a hierarchy with chads or good-looking men at the top and subs or subhumans at the bottom. The structure is based on pseudoscientific criteria like facial measurements. It's gaining traction in Germany too.
10: Wie attraktiv ist Cristiano Ronaldo? 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
6: With terms like ideal and subhuman, looks maxing popularizes a highly questionable worldview.
8: There's a real interest now in talking about subhumans, and it's not just from the looks maxers. This is a connection to sort of the broader right-wing sphere. This doesn't seem to me to be such a coincidence. Maybe now it's me, the conspiracy theorist, but I think it takes these right-wing movements often pick up on sort of like existing concerns. We all want to be

0: taught. We all want to be liked. We all want to find our place in the world, especially when we're young.
1: We all want to be admired. We want to feel safe and strong. But many of today's young men are growing up in a world with little security, community, or empathy. Looks maxing is the promise that, at the very least, we can control our own bodies. After all, isn't self-improvement something we all aspire to? Meanwhile, the suffix maxing has taken on a life of its own. US Secretary of War Pete Hegseth likes to promote what he calls lethality maxing. It's a brave new world.
2: That's all from Arts Unveiled for now. See you next week.

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1: Under the open sky, the understated story of a culture disappearing. India's last nomads.
2: Coming up, a rock massif in the middle of Paris, a cave, a bridge, a homage. And a work of art. Pont Neuf is decked out in a striking outfit. Euromax. In 90 minutes.

0: Each step. Each punch. Each peak drives you onward. Across the world, people are surpassing their limits and writing their own success stories. Life driven by sport. Sports Life, this weekend on DW. It starts with a moment witnessed, impossible to ignore. And suddenly, a story unfolds. We tell stories that take shape under pressure.
1: The only thing I have left is a VHS tape that my dad filmed for me.
0: Stories where saving lives means risking your own. We examine conflict from up close.
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0: We watch words become power.
3: 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It's Russia against Putin Day.
4: They imprisoned my child for his opinion.
0: And we witness the consequences of division.
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0: This is DW News and these are our top stories. Lebanese official media said fresh Israeli strikes on the country's south killed at least 9 people, despite a ceasefire between Israel and the Iran-backed Hezbollah group announced a day earlier. The state-run national news agency reported airstrikes in more than a dozen South Lebanon locations after midnight and into Saturday morning. Bolivia's president, Rodrigo Paz, has declared a state of emergency, enabling wider military deployment to clear road blockades after nearly 2 months of protests paralyzed the economy and fueled demands for his resignation. Protesting groups, many allied to leftist former president Evo Morales, cut off key roads, stranding trucks and choking supplies of food, fuel and medicines. Polish President Karol Nawrocki has decided to strip Volodymyr Zelensky of the country's highest state honour, the Order of the White Eagle. It follows outrage over the Ukrainian president's decision to rename an army unit after the Ukrainian Insurgent Army, or UPA. The nationalist group was accused of massacring Poles during World War II. The decision comes just ahead of a major conference on Ukraine's post-war reconstruction in Poland, which Zelensky is expected to attend.
1: What if it really is possible to reverse aging? Researchers and scientists all over the world are in a race against time. They are peers and rivals with one daring goal: to outsmart nature. More life. Watch now on YouTube, DW Documentary.
2: Let me.
3: You know what no one ever taught us how to talk about?
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3: Love, sex, relationship.
5: People say it's an adjustment. 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It's a new life.
3: This season, we're going deeper.
6: That doesn't happen to me. 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
7: Exactly.
3: No shame, no filters. Just honest conversations about what we really think, but rarely get to say out loud. I'm Lisa Mangaldas, and I'm back with a brand new season of Love Matters.
7: You don't have to say shame, shame.
3: How do we even start?
5: This is your idea.
3: Okay. Tune in wherever you get your podcasts.

Here, here, here, here, here, here, here. Oh! Hee, hee, ho! Hee, hee, ho! Oh! Ma, ma, ma. Oh! Yeah. Ma, ma, ma. Oh! Hey! Oh! 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
0: So what are the biggest challenges? We'll talk about that.
1: Shift in 15 minutes. A rock massif in the middle of Paris. A cave. A bridge. A homage. And a work of art. Pont Neuf is decked out in a striking outfit. Euromax. In 30 minutes. They thought they'd be home for Christmas. Nazi troops before the invasion of the Soviet Union in 1941. But what was supposed to be a quick military campaign evolved into a war of annihilation. Private accounts and film footage describe the horror on both sides of the front. Operation Barbarossa. In 75 minutes.

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3: In einer ganz glücklichen Lage. 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
12: Was mich beim Lesen der Akten verwundert hat, ist, dass das BKA das nicht weiter verfolgt hat.
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14: Every single time we lose a photographer, our eyes on the world are closing a little bit more.

Some people don't care about me because they don't see my beauty. Some people don't care about me because they think I have nothing to give. But 2 billion people do. To them, I am everything. Their home, their food, their livelihood. But day by day, I disappear. And so does everything I give. 2 billion people care about me, need me. And now, I need you.

This is DW News, and these are our top stories. Lebanese official media said fresh Israeli strikes on the country's south killed at least 9 people, despite a ceasefire between Israel and the Iran-backed Hezbollah group announced a day earlier. The state-run national news agency reported airstrikes in more than a dozen South Lebanon locations after midnight and into Saturday morning. Bolivia's president, Rodrigo Paz, has declared a state of emergency, enabling wider military deployment to clear road blockades after nearly 2 months of protests paralyzed the economy and fueled demand.

0: for his resignation. Protesting groups, many allied to leftist former president Evo Morales, cut off key roads, stranding trucks and choking supplies of food, fuel and medicines. Polish President Karol Nawrocki has decided to strip Volodymyr Zelensky of the country's highest state honor, the Order of the White Eagle. It follows outrage over the Ukrainian president's decision to rename an army unit after the Ukrainian Insurgent Army, or UPA. The nationalist group was accused of massacring Poles during World War II. The decision comes just ahead of a major conference on Ukraine's post-war reconstruction in Poland, which Zelensky is expected to attend.
1: Nila was born out of wedlock in Iran. Officially, that doesn't happen. This film is about a mother's love and a misogynistic system. Nila's dream in the Garden of Eden starts June 27th on DW.
2: President Trump's Republicans don't usually speak out against him. But in the case of his ceasefire agreement with Iran, several top Republicans are breaking ranks, saying the agreement Trump calls a victory for the U.S. is really a lot better for Iran. I'll be talking about this with DW Washington correspondent Benjamin Alvarez Gruber. Benjamin, good to see you.
3: Hello, Benjamin, from Washington.
2: Who are the Republicans who are not happy with this agreement, and what are they saying about it?
3: So there are several high-ranking senators from the Republican side. As you said, very unusual that they criticize President Trump so openly, and also the White House's attempt to already sell this agreement that was signed in Paris at Versailles Palace with the Iranian side as a success. They are trying to say that this is actually the first important step to then work on this 60 days that are now running to talk about those details. Coming back to the Republicans, some of them are saying that the outcome of this conflict is not worth the cost to the United States, the lives of 13 U.S. service members, more than $100 billion spent. But the biggest criticism is this fund for a reconstruction of Iran, with many wondering why was this bombing actually taking place to then give Iran this money. And the biggest question that still remains is how different this current deal, this memorandum of understanding, these 14 points that both Iran and the U.S. agree to, how different will that be from the JCPOA, the previous agreement that was signed under the Obama administration and then was cancelled by the Trump administration, saying that it did not address the Iranian ballistic program, the Iranian program there. So there is some criticism, but many open questions yet. So it's quite surprising to hear several senators from the Republicans being so openly critic to this agreement signed by the U.S. president during his last trip to Europe.
2: Benjamin, stay with us. I want to play a clip from Senator Ted Cruz's podcast. Cruz really picks up on the $300 billion fund to rebuild Iran that you mentioned there. That it's supposed to get under this deal. He says he doesn't really care that the White House has promised that this fund will not be paid by the U.S.
4: I don't want a lunatic religious fanatic who chants death to America to receive $300 billion, whether it comes from us or it comes from some other regional partners. I don't care where it comes from. Giving people who want to kill you the billions and billions of dollars from any source historically has proven an enormous mistake.
2: Strong words from Ted Cruz there. How has Trump been responding to the criticism coming from his own camp?
3: So we've heard a lot of pushback from the White House by U.S. Vice President J.D. Vance, who gave a press conference at the White House press briefing room, and he said addressing not only critics here in the United States, but also critics within the Israeli government, that this is an important step, this is an important deal that has been signed, that they will still work on those details. And what that's also something that we heard

0: from President Trump today, saying that they have this 60 days now to talk about these details. And he said, if there's no deal to be reached here, we will do things that will not make them happy. So the threats continue from the side of the White House. Well, they're trying to sell this as a success, especially considering the criticism from within the Republican Party, within their own party. But they say this is important, and they made this comparison between the JCPOA under Obama, saying that the countries in the Gulf region are actually happy with this new deal, as they were not with the last one. But it remains to be seen if they will be able to sell this to Capitol Hill, to lawmakers on both sides. But they might be able to sell this to the U.S. public, and especially to the voters who wanted to see President Trump returning to the White House with one of the promises of ending the United States' endless wars.
1: Let's talk about them. How does Trump's base, the MAGA movement, the people who voted for this guy who said he was going to end all these wars, here he's started one, how are they, and now trying to get out of it, how are they responding to this agreement?
0: So by looking at social media, especially those who are very, very supportive of President Trump, they already say that this is a success without waiting for the details. What will actually be said in those details? How will these negotiations continue? Vice President J.D. Vance was supposed to fly to Switzerland to talk about these details. They have now been postponed indefinitely. But the big question is whether the U.S. public will, if oil prices, due to this agreement, due to free ships being able to transit through the Strait of Hormuz, lowering the prices of oil here, and they see the difference when they take the cars, go to the gas pump, and see it is lowering, if they will actually buy this as a success. President Trump was under a lot of pressure, is still under a lot of pressure here back home to end this war. It was never quite clear what the end game would be, and especially the Iranians who wanted to see a regime change and now feel that this is off the table, as there has been some agreement with the Iranian regime, would have liked to see President Trump going even stronger with these military attacks against Iran. So the threats continue. This is the first document that was signed that President Trump was really proud that he signed. It was quite surprising to see him actually signing it a couple of days before his vice president was supposed to sign it in Switzerland. But it's always the little thing in those details we'll be able to see what this agreement will look like, and if they will be able to do so in the 60-day time frame. The JCPOA, they needed years to actually find an agreement, so many experts say it will be quite hard to find some understanding on the most tricky part, especially on the Iranian ballistic program.
1: Benjamin, we'll have to see how this all turns out. Thanks for your reporting. Well, this week, President Trump insisted multiple times that this agreement was a win for the U.S. and that his authority as president is unchecked.
2: Put the limits on your power as a result of the conflict.
3: There are no limits.
2: No limits.
3: No, not. I haven't learned that lesson yet. I know there are, but, you know, there are no limits. We defeated them totally militarily.
2: You had talked about you only wanted unconditional surrender. And
3: well,
2: the MOU doesn't look like unconditional surrender.
3: Well, it really probably is unconditional surrender.
2: It is.
1: Giorgio Caffiero is a Middle East analyst and the CEO of Gulf State Analytics, a Washington, D.C.-based geopolitical risk consulting firm. Giorgio, thanks for joining me. We just heard Trump there saying it was unconditional surrender for Iran. What's Tehran saying about that?
4: Well, objectively speaking, I think it's extremely difficult, if not impossible, to frame the Islamabad MOU as total capitulation on Iran's part. I think it's quite clear that it's the U.S. side under this MOU that is conceding much more than Iran is conceding. I think, actually, the leadership in Tehran is feeling very emboldened. You know, when we go back to the beginning of this conflict in late February, early March, we heard Trump and others in his administration speaking about the goals that the U.S. had in this conflict. These were really maximalist demands that the U.S. had for Iran. Talk about regime change. I mean, we're so far away from that right now. I

0: think it's frankly absurd to claim that this is total surrender on Iran's part.
1: Georgia, we're hearing scathing criticism of this deal by some top Republicans like Ted Cruz, like Senators Bill Cassidy and Tom Cotton. All of them supported the war.

0: disastrous this war has been for U.S. interests, they seem to think that continuing this war, or at least trying to put more pressure on Iran to make more concessions to the U.S., will make it so that this war has not really been in vain. But I think what Trump sees is a need to really cut losses. And I think Trump has come around to understanding that the costs will only go up for the U.S. if the war is to continue. And I think that is where you have some real disagreement between Trump and some of these Republican lawmakers.
1: So you're saying that there is no better end game for the U.S., even as these Republican lawmakers would not like to end the war here.
0: Well, I agree. I'll be the first one to recognize that there is a real element of humiliation for Washington here. And this is something that's very difficult for lawmakers on both sides of the aisle to accept. But my view is that these costs would only go up if the U.S. was to continue waging this war. And therefore, while this does not make for a great outcome for the United States, I think out of all the options that are on the table, this is the best choice that the Trump administration can make at this point. Now, there's a lot to say about how there was really no wisdom on the part of those who pushed for this war, but that was a discussion to have back in February. Now we're in the middle of June and we are where we are, and the Trump administration has to deal with the current set of realities that the United States faces.
1: Some critics of the U.S.-Iran agreement say that Iran is actually in a stronger position now than it was with the nuclear deal under President Obama in 2015, the JCPOA, the deal that Trump got rid of. J.D. Vance is saying, no, no, no, this deal is way better for the U.S. than Obama's deal was. So how is Iran's strength now compared to back then?
0: Well, I do think that Iran is in a stronger position now in the region and on the international stage. This last conflict gave Tehran an opportunity to demonstrate to the world that it does have this leverage vis-a-vis the Strait of Hormuz. And Iran was not bluffing during those years in which it threatened to close the strait. Countries all over the world have had to pay a price for Iran's decision to close the Strait of Hormuz. And this is real leverage that Iran has, and it has demonstrated that it's willing to use. Of course, officials in the Trump administration are going to try to push a narrative about how Iran came to this MOU from a position of weakness, and now the U.S. is in a much stronger position than when Washington and the other parties signed the JCPOA during Obama's years. But I think it's pretty clear that the U.S. is in a much weaker position today compared to the point over a decade ago when Obama was in the White House and the U.S., Iran, and the other powers entered into the JCPOA.
1: The White House has been telling skeptics of this agreement to hold their judgment for now and to judge it by the outcome of the talks. Do you think anything in the outcome of the talks will change these skeptics' mind?
0: I don't think so. Of course, it's important to keep in mind that we don't know exactly what is going to come out of the talks that will be presumably taking place during this upcoming period of 60 days. But I think it's a little difficult to imagine Iran making any concessions at this point that Iran did not make back in 2015 when the JCPOA went into effect. So I think probably those who are criticizing the Trump administration for conceding too much to the Islamic Republic are unlikely to really change their criticisms 60 days from now or whenever we get to that point of some sort of a deal presumably being finalized, assuming that we do get to that point.
1: Giorgio Caffiero, thanks for talking to us.
0: Good to be with you. Thank you.
1: What do you think? Will Republicans end up rallying around this agreement, or is this a sign that Trump's grip on his party is loosening? Let us know in the comments. And if you like this video, please hit that like button. And if you haven't already, don't forget to subscribe.
2: Let's take a closer look at some of the biggest stories in tech right now. Could quantum computers break the

internet as we know it, Meta's AI is checking your age. But at what cost? NVIDIA wants your PC to think and act for you. And AI is even stepping into religion. Let's break it down. Does the internet have an expiration date? Google says by 2029, the digital world could change completely. The reason? Q-Day. That's what experts call the moment when quantum computers are able to crack the encryption that keeps the internet safe. Think of a maze for a second. Normal computers try one path at a time, while quantum computers explore all paths at once. That capability makes them very fast. In May, a Chinese quantum computer reportedly set a new speed record in a particular task. It completed an extremely complicated calculation in 25 microseconds. The world's fastest supercomputer would need a 3 trillion years to solve the problem. That's a one with 42 zeros. Please note, this benchmark was reached in a test setting and does not mean quantum computers can already crack today's encryptions. But it shows the technology is evolving at a breathtaking pace. What does that mean for cybersecurity? Who's at risk? If quantum computers were able to break current encryption, a lot would be exposed. First, national security and infrastructure. Think of power grids, transport systems, or military communication. With a quantum computer, bad actors could in theory weaken a country's vital infrastructure. Second, the global economy. Banking and crypto heavily rely on encryption. A single hack could cost trillions of dollars. And finally, you. Every private DM, bank password, and medical record encrypted at the current standard would be vulnerable. Sounds scary, but how real is this threat right now? Okay, let's not panic too much for now. Cybersecurity companies love talking about Q-Day because fear helps them sell new quantum-safe encryption. Apart from that, Google has published a timeline for making its operating system, Android, quantum-resistant, promoting themselves as a trustworthy player for the future. But the threat is real, and we have already reached the preliminary stage. Hackers are stealing encrypted data, even if they can't read it yet. They're storing it, waiting for quantum machines to catch up. When that happens, old data could become readable overnight. The phenomenon is already so widespread that there's a term for it. Harvest now, decrypt later, or HNDL in short. So, are we just doomed to face a digital apocalypse? Not exactly. There's a global push to switch to PQC, post-quantum cryptography. New encryption designed to resist quantum attacks. These are ultra-complex mathematical riddles that even quantum computers can't easily untangle. And the push is not just coming from the private sector. Governments are starting to set deadlines and restrict software that won't hold up in a quantum future. Meta's AI might soon be analyzing your photos and videos to estimate your age. The new AI system looks at visual clues like bone structure to flag underage users. The announcement comes after Meta was hit with a $375 million fine in March for misleading people over child safety. The first rollout is coming to the US, Facebook only, as well as Brazil and the EU. Meta claims this AI is more reliable than past age checks, which kids often hack with fake birthdays or even fake mustaches. Is Meta's move a breakthrough for child safety or a massive overreach in biometric surveillance? For years, tech giants have struggled to verify age without demanding a government-issued ID. Meta's solution? Its own AI-powered age assurance, similar to systems already on the market. Meta says it has spent over a decade building tools to protect teens. But regulators aren't convinced. In late April, the EU ruled that Meta failed to stop children under 13 from using its platforms. Data from Australia's new under-16 social media ban shows age verification systems don't work well, and enforcing a ban is difficult. Plus, Meta's new measures have privacy advocates alarmed. Even if it's only for age checks, scanning a child's physical appearance raises big questions. Where's this data stored? Can it be hacked? Apart from that, there's no information on how reliable the technology really is. Meta insists this isn't facial recognition, and that individuals are not being identified. The AI scans your photos and videos for visual physical signs of puberty. It compares your height to your surroundings, checks your shoulder width and facial bone structure that changes as you age. Then it cross-references this with data from your page. Did you post about a sweet 16? Are your friends all in 8th grade? If the system finds that things don't add up, your account is switched to teen mode. Limited DMs, restricted content, parental controls enabled. To unlock it, users must prove their age with an ID or a video selfie to be verified by a third-party tech company. Is there a better way?
Services like Yoti or Verif estimate age from a selfie without identifying the person. They only pass on the result to the platform. Still, critics worry about data security and what third-party providers might do with that data. Then there's zero-knowledge proofs, or ZKPs. The EU is already betting big on this. They launched a specialized age verification blueprint in April 2026 as part of the new digital identity wallet rollout. ZKPs can confirm things like over 18 without sharing personal details, but they only work properly with a massive digital infrastructure that many EU countries are still building. Plus, you still need to trust a government-issued app. There's also a bigger debate over who should be responsible for age verification. Meta says app stores should handle it, so users only need to verify their age once. Experts say age verification cannot fix the problem anyway, because the real issue is not who's on the app, but how the app is built. With algorithms designed to be addictive, for adults too, and content that isn't safe for 14-year-olds, age-scanning AI cannot be the fix. And hate, extremism, and other harmful content don't just affect kids. Changing the platforms would be the better solution. What's your view on this? What if your next PC didn't just respond to inputs, but actually did your work for you? NVIDIA says PCs will no longer be a tool and instead start acting like an assistant. The US tech giant unveiled a new breed of AI computers powered by a chip called RTX Spark. Described as the most efficient PC chip ever built, it's designed to run AI agents locally, no cloud required. NVIDIA claims this tech will eventually replace the mouse and keyboard by letting AI agents navigate your PC for you. But what exactly is an AI agent? And can NVIDIA really reshape how we use computers? For the average user, NVIDIA's new AI PCs are promising to make life much easier. You just tell the computer what it should do. For example, find the cheapest flight, book it, and put the details in my calendar. An AI agent then does this by navigating the computer on its own. No more manually jumping between tabs, copying data, and clicking through menus. In theory, agents can handle everything you're doing on your computer, even editing files or installing software. We recently tested an AI agent called OpenClaw. We connected it to a Telegram chat and sent it a voice message. The agent said it couldn't process audio, so we simply told it to fix that. It searched the web, installed new software, and taught itself how to transcribe audio. NVIDIA bets it. This kind of automation will be the new normal for personal computers. To make this happen, the tech giant is moving into the CPU market and is partnering with major brands to challenge Intel and AMD. For decades, Windows PCs relied on separate CPUs and GPUs. NVIDIA's RTX Spark combines both into a single chip, promising faster performance because data does not need to be sent back and forth between CPU and GPU. And RTX Spark is optimized for the whole NVIDIA ecosystem, which already sits at the center of the global AI industry. With that power, NVIDIA wants to move AI workloads off the cloud and onto your computer. That would mean faster response times, better privacy, and independence from internet connectivity. But it doesn't come cheap. Experts estimate the price for an AI PC at this level to be around $4,500. And autonomous agents bring serious vulnerabilities. AI agents act on their own and sometimes make mistakes. And because they have access to files, accounts, and applications, those mistakes can become serious. In a recent case, an AI agent reportedly began deleting emails after losing track of key instructions. It only stopped when the user manually intervened. There are also prompt injections. AI systems can't reliably distinguish between helpful commands and harmful content. Hackers can conceal hidden instructions for your AI agent in an email or on a website. Some predictions say over 40% of agentic AI projects will be cancelled by 2027 due to increasing costs or security risks. NVIDIA says it's working with Microsoft to deeply embed AI controls into Windows software. The operating system monitors what agents do, flags risky actions, and asks for your approval for critical steps. But do we actually want AI to act on our behalf? Or are we giving away too much control? Let us know what you think in the comments. Can AI bring you closer to your God? AI Jesus and the Buddhist AI monk went viral. And then in May, the Pope weighed in on the rise of AI in the world. Pope Leo XIV released Magnifica Humanitas, his very first official papal encyclical. The text focuses on how to protect humanity in the age of AI. That's a big deal. Encyclicals are one of the highest forms of teaching in the Catholic Church. But this story goes beyond the Vatican. Religion is more and more confronted by AI, and faith leaders are debating how to respond. Communities around the world are trying to figure out what happens when AI takes over matters of faith. Let's break it down. What does the Pope actually say?
In Magnifica Humanitas, Pope Leo warns about AI's risks. Some of these concerns might sound familiar. People losing jobs to automation, AI-powered weapons, kids being exposed to dangerous or manipulative AI content. The Pope

stresses one central idea. Humans must stay in control of AI. And here's something interesting. Big Tech was part of this conversation. Anthropic co-founder Christopher Ohler spoke at the post-presentation of the text. It's obvious. Tech companies, no religion, still has a huge influence on society. And faith leaders know AI is already changing how people think, learn, and even worship. So, what does that actually look like in real life? For Christians, there's an AI version of Jesus. A startup in the United States offers paid video course with AI Jesus, trained on the Bible and religious sermons. In Japan, there's an AI robot monk called Buddharoid. It's trained on Buddhist scriptures and can answer questions inside a temple in Kyoto. In Latin America, some church organizations are openly encouraging the use of AI for education, sermons, and community work. And in India and Pakistan, religious organizations are using AI chat assistants to reach younger audiences online. This is becoming a global trend. Analysts say AI-based spiritual and wellness apps are now a multi-billion dollar industry. In Muslim communities, the debate is especially sensitive. Some scholars question whether AI can give religious guidance at all, raising concerns about authority and even whether certain forms of AI might be religiously permissible. And that's just one of many problems. AI can sound very convincing, even when it's wrong. So, what happens if someone asks an AI for religious advice and gets misleading or harmful guidance? Who's responsible? There's also the issue of commercialization. Spiritual guidance that was once free or community-based can suddenly come with a price tag, like paying for access to an AI Jesus. For some critics, that echoes old debates about the commercialization of faith. And then there's bias. AI models learn from existing human data, which means they can inherit sexism, ethnic bias, case discrimination, or extremist interpretations. And sometimes the AI presents those ideas like they're the objective truth. So, what does the Pope suggest? The Pope says we need safeguards. Things like protecting workers displaced by AI, keeping humans in charge of critical decisions, teaching students how to use AI responsibly, and making sure governments actually regulate this technology, not just leaving AI companies to regulate themselves. That's it for me today. Bye-bye and see you next time.

0: Rock massif in the middle of Paris. A cave. A bridge. A homage. And a work of art. Pont Neuf is decked out in a striking outfit. Euromax. Next.
1: We are all set.
2: And we are watching closely.
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1: We're all about
5: unbiased information
6: 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So do tune in. 3, 2, 1.
7: Art against all odds. Why Paris's massive new rapping project almost didn't happen. Straight out of a movie, the absolute must-sees in medieval York. And the ultimate pasta secrets, where real ravioli comes from and how to make it like a pro. These stories and more coming up on Euromax.

0: What was supposed to be one of the major artistic highlights of the year in Paris almost turned into a disaster. We find out how artist J.R. pulled it off.
1: The time has come. This mountain on Paris's famous Pont Neuf Bridge is finally open to visitors. This comes after disaster was narrowly avoided. French artist J.R. is exhausted but very happy.
2: Les amis.
3: Hi, friends. I will show you something incredible. La Caverne is back. We spent days and nights to rebuild it with all our teams. Sometimes we thought it would never come back. And now it's here. It's really incredible.
1: We're about to dig deeper into how this massive project nearly failed, what made it so difficult, and how J.R. has silenced his critics. Paris has been talking about this unique artwork for months, but 4 days before the opening, a storm tore and severely damaged the fabric covering. The race against time was on. The massive damage had to be repaired quickly because the installation can only remain until June 29th. After that, the bridge will open again to cars.
0: I was driving past on a bus and saw the damage and thought, oh no, my God, what happened? A large part was badly torn. I wasn't sure if the cave would even open. That's why I'm so happy that it did.
1: J.R. and his team of around 800 people achieved what seemed impossible. Huge holes were repaired with black seams that now resemble scars, now becoming part of the artwork itself. 9 days later than planned, the Caverne du Pont Neuf has finally opened. The artificial rock cave is a striking optical illusion. Inside, according to J.R., is about 15 degrees cooler than outside, offering some relief during the current heat wave. The immersive effect is impressive.
0: We've heard so much about it, so we really wanted to experience it for ourselves. It's great.
3: The effect is impressive. You completely forget that you're in Paris. In the middle of Pont Neuf, you step into darkness and emerge back into the light on the other side, on the right bank of the Seine. It's a very intense experience and one that everyone experiences differently depending on their own story.
1: The secret behind the complex structure almost caused its downfall. It's made almost entirely of air. 80 textile sheets were inflated with 20,000 cubic meters of air to form a gigantic fabric structure. J.R. is known for his optical illusions at famous landmarks, whether at the Louvre or the Eiffel Tower. His latest work is a tribute to the wrapping of the bridge 41 years ago by the artist duo Christo and Jean-Claude. But J.R. turns the idea on its head. Instead of wrapping the bridge, he transforms it into a cave, 120 meters long, 20 meters wide, and reaching a height of up to 18 meters.
3: I was lucky enough to meet Christo when he was still alive. We had mutual respect for each other's work. I often visited his projects, and he came to mine. I'm very moved, even though he is no longer here. I never met Jean-Claude, unfortunately, but I feel that 40 years later, I can continue the story of Pont Neuf with a completely different project.
1: The project aimed to address critics from the outset. The artwork, estimated to cost around 10 million euros, is privately funded and designed to be as sustainable as possible. It deliberately avoids foundations and any structural intervention in the bridge.
0: It's wonderful to have these immersive experiences and to see how things can change. It's a great reason to rediscover Paris, the city we know, but from a different perspective. The project is very creative, a great idea. I love it.
3: A city like Paris is like a living museum that constantly reinvents itself. You can completely transform it and then make that transformation disappear again. And even if nothing remains, what happened leaves an indelible mark in our memories. And these are memories we carry with us for a lifetime.
1: For Parisians and tourists alike, this is a one-off event. In this form, the Pont Neuf can only be experienced until June 28th, 24 hours a day, 7 days a week, and free of charge.
0: Apple pie, jeans, and baseball seem typically American, right? But behind each of these iconic items lies a surprising European history.
4: What if the most American things you could think of weren't actually American at all?
5: Can something really be as American as apple pie? Is America's pastime even from the States? And were those jeans actually born in the USA? Here are three things Americans love but Europe originally invented.
4: First up, apple pie. So iconic, it's even a staple of the

0: McDonald's menu. And everyone knows the phrase, as American as apple pie.
1: This is as American as apple pie.
0: But is it even American?
2: The oldest known apple pie recipe isn't from the US, but from medieval England, more than a century before Europeans even set foot in North America. But that recipe used saffron, no sugar, and had a thick, inedible crust. Fast forward to 1796, when the first U.S. cookbook was published. That recipe called for sugar, rose water, and a softer, edible crust.
0: And the classic lattice top? That probably comes from Dutch immigrants and their apple tart pastry. But why did this dessert become the American classic instead of a pie that was definitely invented by Americans like pecan pie or key lime pie?
2: It might have something to do with this man, John Chapman. In the early 1800s, he spent years walking barefoot across the states planting countless apple seeds as a way to claim land. He earned the name Johnny Appleseed and became a folk hero. His image as a humble, hardworking entrepreneur became intertwined with the apple itself. Combine that with a nice warm pie, and you have the perfect stand-in for American ideals.
0: So maybe when people say as American as apple pie, they don't mean that apple pie is a uniquely American invention, but rather that to be American is to be a mix of cultures and influences, like apple pie. And what else has a mixture of European influences?
3: Good old-fashioned denim jeans.
2: Since the end of World War II, denim jeans have been synonymous with Americana. Movie stars, singers, and even politicians have made these pants a key feature of American identity.
3: But how jeans came about is actually more complicated than you might think. There are two competing theories on where denim originated, either from Italy or from France.
2: Centuries ago, in the French city of Nîmes, weavers created a blended fabric of silk and wool called serge for workwear. This fabric was exported to England as serge de Nîmes, and voila, the word denim, denim, was born. But at the same time in Italy, weavers had their own fabric of cotton and wool for sailors. This was made and exported from Genoa, which in French is called Gen, which is how we get jean.
3: Originally, these two fabrics were quite different. Denim was sturdier for manual labor, while jean was more for tailored garments.
2: It wasn't until the mid-1800s when German immigrant Levi Strauss and Russian immigrant Jacob Davis patented denim with copper rivets, and the pants we love today were born. And even though they were made of denim, over time people just started calling them jeans. Things really took off after World War II. Hollywood stars like Marlon Brando and James Dean made jeans a symbol of rebellion. In the 1980s, the album cover for Bruce Springsteen's Born in the USA boldly showed off his Levi's jeans. And when the US hosted the FIFA World Cup in 1994, the US team wore denim-inspired jerseys.
3: So yes, jeans as we know it today were invented in the United States, but it all started with a Russian and a German immigrant using fabrics from Italy and France, as American as apple pie, right? But there's one thing that everyone associates with the US more than anything else, baseball.
2: No sport is seen as so American as baseball, which is even nicknamed America's pastime. So where did this game even come from? In 1905, the head of America's baseball leagues were so obsessed with proving that baseball wasn't based on British sports like cricket that they commissioned a study on finding its origins. The study claimed that baseball was invented in Cooperstown, New York, by Civil War General Abner Doubleday. The story was pushed by the league so much that the National Baseball Hall of Fame and Museum was founded there in 1939.
3: But scholars now agree it's probably just a myth based on unreliable sources, made to establish a uniquely American sport free from European influence.
2: What we now know is that baseball did descend from English games. The game was already mentioned in a British children's book a century earlier. And a definition even showed up in a London dictionary some years later.
3: As waves of immigrants came to the US from the United Kingdom, the rules evolved over time, fusing elements of games like cricket and rounders until it was standardized after the Civil War.
2: After that, baseball really took off as a major sport, eventually becoming hugely popular in nearby countries too.
3: So maybe baseball isn't as American as you'd think, like apple pie and denim. But in all these things, you can see the complex history of the United States and its European influences. But now that the US is turning 250, I've been thinking about all of these things that make the country what it is. Do you know of anything else that's disguised as uniquely American, but actually comes from somewhere else?
4: Our next stop is York in Northern England. The city's picturesque old alleyways are straight out of a movie set and definitely worth a visit.
5: Said to be Europe's most haunted city, with 700-year-old walls and a former

0: Our slaughterhouse now selling magic wands, York feels like stepping straight into the Middle Ages. During this era, it was one of the most powerful cities in medieval Britain. A history you can sense the moment you pass through its gates.
1: It feels like it has barely changed at all since the 14th, apart from the maybe the things for sale, but it feels like the buildings have barely changed.
2: There's not many places that look like this, I feel like, or like many cities that like have this aesthetic, you know.
3: We went to a coffee spot and we're like, are we in the 1600s right now?
4: What's your favorite thing about York?
5: Pubs.
0: Speaking of which, in the Middle Ages, you wouldn't simply stroll into York. You'd pass through one of its bars. Not places for a drink, but the city's medieval gates, parts of which are from the 14th century. The word comes from Old French, bar, meaning barrier. Four main bars protected York. Bootham Bar, Micklegate, Monk, and Walmgate. These were the city's main entrances and defensive structures. They're the longest surviving medieval city walls in England. They follow the footsteps of Roman legions, Vikings, and medieval kings. York was so fiercely contested because whoever controlled it effectively controlled the north. In the heart of York's historic old town stands York Minster, one of the largest Gothic churches in Northern Europe. Built over 250 years, the church is decorated with hundreds of figures, from medieval kings and saints to mythical statues. No visit to York is complete without Clifford's Tower. It's the last surviving part of York Castle, which was built under William the Conqueror around 1068 and has a long and complex history. A short walk away, you'll find the Shambles, one of Europe's best preserved medieval shopping streets. But there aren't any big name stores here, just quirky shops that sell everything from ghosts to magic potions. And if it seems familiar to you, it might be because the Shambles is rumored to have inspired Diagon Alley in the Harry Potter films. Shambles means open-air slaughterhouse. These were once butcher shops. The houses are notable, timber-framed with jettied upper floors that lean over the narrow lane. Each designed to expand living space and shade the meat from the sun. And look out for the wide window shelves along the buildings. These were once used to display meat. York is often called the most haunted city in Europe, with around 500 alleged ghost sightings. For the best chance of seeing one, some advice from a man who takes visitors on guided ghostly walks of the city.
6: I've seen shapes and shadows which people claim are ghosts. I've also heard voices, but I've never definitely seen a ghost. I think you've got to want to.
0: Even if Mark hasn't seen a ghost, others in York claim they have.
6: Above here lived a tall, thin man, and he haunts there quite happily because nobody lives there now. New owners wanted to make the upstairs into rooms, apartments. And the more the owner did, the more he felt somebody watching him. He said he felt that feeling there was somebody or something in the room behind him. He thought he'd walk away, but the feeling was so strong, so powerful, that he decided to turn round. And behind him was a tall, thin man who had his hand outstretched and who was a gown. He fell down the stairs, this tin of paint tumbling after him, causing a yellow streak on the stairs, and he never went back.
0: That's York. For every ghost story that makes you want to run away, there's still something that makes you want to stay.
7: Stuffed dumplings are a global favorite. In Europe, you have German Maultaschen, Polish pierogi, and Georgian khinkali. But today, we're focusing on an Italian classic, ravioli.
8: As far as dumplings go, none has a worse reputation, Italian ravioli.
9: Oh.
8: And no wonder.

0: Many people only know the ravioli that comes out of a can. Quick, easy, but no soul.
1: Posso dire solo
2: I'll tell you one thing, you can't call canned ravioli ravioli.
0: But what is true ravioli then? That cultural staple of Italian cuisine. We'd like to show you how ravioli is still made by hand, what US soldiers have to do with ravioli's bad reputation, and what it really takes to have them taste just right.
3: One trick is just to have good hands. That's it.
0: Maria Della Cruz knows every secret of handmade ravioli. For over 10 years, she's carried on the family tradition of Gian Mario Anfosso's restaurant in Apracale. The village, nestled in the mountains of Liguria, northern Italy, is probably even where ravioli was born. Local producers supply the vegetables and olives that made the region famous. Every town, every restaurant even, has its own recipe. Long before Gian Mario began running La Favorita, his grandmother and mother were already at it.
2: These ravioli are just the way they always were. Guests ask, is this still your grandmother's ravioli recipe? I say yes. My grandmother taught my mother, and my mother taught our current chef. We're still preparing them exactly the same.
0: For the dough, you need flour, eggs, olive oil, and salt. It's all mixed, then kneaded until the dough becomes smooth and elastic. If required, add a little water or olive oil. Then keep kneading. It's with the dough that the most mistakes happen.
2: Maria, I'm off to get spinach and chard from Renato, okay?
0: Today it's ravioli di Borragine on the menu, a local speciality. Gian Mario gets the ingredients from Renato Labolani. The small-scale farmer grows spinach and chard in his garden, as well as borage, a herb with a cucumber-like flavour. He also grows olives and produces his own olive oil. He says it's the oil that's the true key to great ravioli. But when it takes that much effort, who has the time to make fresh ravioli? About 100 years ago, Ettore Boiardi asked the same question and introduced the United States to canned ravioli. Himself from Italy, he did more than just perfect the mass production of ravioli. He also supplied US soldiers during World War II. Ravioli became a global symbol of canned convenience food and a staple of many a festival and campground.
2: I'll tell you one thing, you can't call canned ravioli ravioli. Sure, it keeps longer. But you can't compare it to fresh ravioli. Honestly, you shouldn't be allowed to use the same word.
0: To make the filling, the spinach, chard, and borage are blanched briefly. Then they chop everything up and mix it with parmesan, egg, and olive oil to make a creamy blend.
4: Buono.
0: Now, time to roll out the dough, ideally with a pasta machine. Pass it through again and again, rolling it thinner each time.
3: Great ravioli needs very thin dough. That's how you can really taste the filling.
0: Place small portions of filling onto the dough. Cut it so you can fold it over the filling, then press the edges firmly to seal out any air. Finally, cook the ravioli briefly, then toss them in butter and sage. And here you go, ravioli di Borragine. How about you? Do you have a favourite dish that many people only know from a can?
3: Accordion music often brings to mind folk festivals, but Lithuanian musician Martynas Levickis wants to give it a new and modern twist. An accordion in a classical orchestra? This for some might seem unusual. But for Martynas Levickis, it's just the beginning. The young Lithuanian is one of the world's most sought-after accordionists.
4: I always say that accordion is like a magic box of tricks. It is a mysterious instrument, and I love playing my cards on it, always trying to intrigue people about it.
3: And he's doing just that. Like here at the 2025 Rheingau Music Festival in Wiesbaden, Germany, one of the biggest classical music festivals in Europe.
4: I like bringing this instrument to that sweet spot for people that inflicts a bit of nostalgia in a way, but also offers complete different spectrum of sounds and characters. I played a concert with a DJ. I played a concert alone. I played a concert in a duet with organ in a church. I played a concert in a duet with violin.
3: Martynas was born in 1990 and grew up in a small town in Lithuania, initially wanting to learn the piano. But pianos were expensive, so his godfather gave him a small accordion instead.
4: And I was immediately drawn by it and very curious about the mechanics. I didn't have a teacher, I had to teach myself. I had to really listen. I had to invent things on this instrument.
3: It wasn't long before his talent was discovered through competitions and performances on TV. By the age of 20, he even became the accordion world champion and won on the TV show Lithuania's Got Talent, launching his international career.
4: When I open the case of my instrument and I take the instrument on me, it's always exciting and energizing to explore and to challenge the instrument, yourself, the music, the listener.
3: Today, Martynas is breaking musical boundaries, combining classical music with pop or tango. He wants to bring the accordion out of its niche and even reinvent it. The world is his stage. Whether it's outdoors or with an orchestra in renowned concert halls.
5: It was just amazing. I never thought it could hold its own so well against such a powerful orchestra.
3: It was surprising to hear an accordion this way. I associated it with folk music, but not classical. It was a completely new experience. His accordion is no lightweight, weighing in at 18 kilos.
4: But that is a complete zero for me when I'm on stage, because I'm so in love with this instrument.
3: And he brings this passion to the stage alongside renowned conductor Omar Meir Velber, who also plays the accordion.
6: He uses the instrument in a very kind of delicate way, which I have to say I find very special, because accordion has the tendency to, of course, to become like an organ, which is one of the qualities of the accordion, but he has the courage to make it very delicate, and I think this is quite an interesting style.
3: A crowning achievement for Martynas Levickis and his first love.
4: I think the accordion still has a long way to go. So therefore, when I feel it, and I start to feel it more and more from people trusting the instrument, trusting me as a performer behind that instrument. So that's only a good feeling and good perspective for the future.
3: And on that enthusiastic note, we come to the end of the show. Be sure to click and follow us on all of our social media channels for more entertaining stories from around Europe. Till next time, auf Wiedersehen.

0: They thought they'd be home for Christmas. Nazi troops before the invasion of the Soviet Union in 1941. But what was supposed to be a quick military campaign evolved into a war of annihilation. Private accounts and film footage describe the horror on both sides of the front. Operation Barbarossa. In 15 minutes.
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3: Kiswahili or English?
4: Both English and Kiswahili.
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6: Since when we were in Northern school, we used to speak English.
1: Were you ever punished for speaking Swahili in school? I know that
0: the
1: I was.
0: 77%. In 90 minutes. 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
0: Subscribe to Planet A. A hospital in the shadow of war. Joseph Yacoub, the only surgeon in the area, works here. The region suffers from extreme poverty and decades of civil war.
11: The situation was terrible. People were desperate for food. We've only survived by the grace of God.
12: They come empty-handed. They have no food. They have no shelter. Most come here from regions that are very far away. People who fled from cities where battles are raging.
0: Dr. Yacoub and his team are the last resort for many.
13: Oh my God. This is too small.
14: A lot of us have lost children due to neglected health, disease, and malnutrition. We want a future in which we don't lose any children.
0: Sudan, a hospital in the shadow of war. 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
15: This is DW News and these are our top stories. Lebanese official media said fresh Israeli strikes on the country's south killed at least 9 people, despite a ceasefire between Israel and the Iran-backed Hezbollah group announced a day earlier. The state-run national news agency reported airstrikes in more than a dozen South Lebanon locations after midnight and into Saturday morning. Bolivia's president, Rodrigo Paz, has declared a state of emergency, enabling wider military deployment to clear road blockades after nearly 2 months of protests paralyzed the economy and fueled demands for his resignation. Protesting groups, many allied to leftist former president Evo Morales, cut off key roads, stranding trucks and choking supplies of food, fuel and medicines. Polish President Karol Nawrocki has decided to strip Volodymyr Zelensky of the country's highest state honour, the Order of the White Eagle. It follows outrage over the Ukrainian president's decision to rename an army unit after the Ukrainian Insurgent Army, or UPA. The nationalist group was accused of massacring Poles during World War II. The decision comes just ahead of a major conference on Ukraine's post-war reconstruction in Poland, which Zelensky is expected to attend.

0: In competition or in conflict.
1: If you're an athlete, then you also have a strong basis to be a good soldier.
0: In the gym or on the battlefield.
2: Whatever happens, happens. I'll pull on my uniform and fight for Latvia, for its independence.
0: On the ice or on the front line.
3: Even if I would die, it would at least be an honorable way to go out.
0: The saying goes, if you want peace, prepare for war. Defense has become an increasing priority in the Baltic states due to Russia's war in Ukraine. That's affecting the lives of ordinary people in Latvia, Lithuania, and Estonia, and also of sportsmen and women whose athletic prowess makes them ideal for the rigorous life of military service. Three small independent nations stand on the eastern flank of the European Union and on Russia's border. Like the rest of the continent, they've spent recent years rearming. As of 2023, 1 year after Russia's full-scale invasion of Ukraine, young men like Robert Glazers have been required to undertake national service.
2: I think that every young person should go through this. It's not that I'm trying to attract people, but I think that all young people should definitely go through it, understand what it's like to be in uniform, in combat shooting.
0: For a competitive runner with Roberts's potential, an 11-month break with a potentially hazardous program of physically demanding tasks with the army is hardly good news.
2: These are the medals of the Latvian Championship last year, and these are the medals of the Baltic Championship, where you compete with the strongest Estonians and Lithuanians.
1: How many times have you been Latvian champion?
2: I think it's 14 times.
0: But Roberts was required to do his patriotic duty or face the consequences.
2: The first thought was so that I wouldn't be called up by force. It was discussed with the coach that I had to go and do it even though I didn't have any big goals in sports yet. So I went out for 11 months and I started to like it.
0: But can Roberts balance his sporting dreams and his military duties? It's not only the armed forces that benefit when a recruit is physically fit. The soldiers themselves also have it easier if they're in shape.
3: When we had our first couple of weeks, we had like a fitness test. It was more so to check like the physical skills of all of the soldiers. And out of like 300 plus people, only 7 people passed. I was one of those. So it helps a lot, honestly.
0: Growing up, a career in the army was never an attractive prospect for Jonas. But national service, which was reintroduced in Lithuania in 2015, has shown him a different side to life in the armed forces. And sport has given him a direction. He plays for the army's own ice hockey team.
3: I feel like hockey has been one of the saving factors, regarding mental and stress.
0: That's not to say that things always go the way he wants. Not for the first time in a difficult season, Jonas's team will lose this match. But neither his life in the military nor his attitude to hockey would be the same without the resilience that his favorite sport has always taught him.
3: Each game is, it's a journey. Each game, each season, it's a journey. And for me at least, my journey has been really difficult. Sometimes you have to swallow the hard pill and just take it, because at the end of the day, sports is about winning and losing.
0: There was a time when Jonas could never have imagined playing in army colors, let alone pursuing a career as a soldier. But now, having tasted life in uniform and with the country's army in need, will he lead the civilian life that he once envisaged? There are some sporting

0: lacking skills that transfer perfectly to the military, talents which have more direct combat applications.
1: I remember very well when I picked up a weapon for the first time. I was 11 years old when I started shooting, and you could say I've been going to training sessions since then, right up until the present day. And I think I'll be doing it for the rest of my life too.
0: Eileen Pop is a civilian sharpshooter whose prowess with a gun has seen her win medals around the world.
2: This is my medals.
1: That's my Nordic Championships gold, the Baltic Cup gold, which I've won 5 times, the Estonian Championships gold, which I've got 9 of, and many other titles are here. I'm a 4-time European champion. Then there are silver medals and bronze medals, but they aren't as important.
0: In Estonia, conscription has been in place since 1992. Women are exempt from the draft, so Eileen became a member of the Estonian Defence League, a long-running civilian militia with more than 30,000 volunteers. It's an organization that was banned during the Soviet era and revived immediately once the country regained its independence.
1: When I graduated from school, I wanted to join the military, but back then women weren't accepted. So the Defence League was like an alternative way for me to get involved, since they wouldn't take women into the military.
0: Organisations like the Defence League naturally look towards the great power on the country's eastern border. And since Russia's full-scale invasion of Ukraine began, they have been preparing for the worst.
1: Everything has changed. The training has become more diverse and more intense. A huge number of people have joined the Defence League. We in Estonia have our own history with Russia, and I felt really terrible about the invasion. I'm not afraid that Russia will attack Estonia, but I'm dedicating myself to both sports and training and supporting Ukraine. That's why I'm in the Defence League and why I train every single day.
0: Since being reformed in 1991, the Estonian Defence League has not been required to put its capabilities to the test. Can Eileen and her comrades continue to count on a future free from conflict? Few places depict this region's complex past quite like the Antakalnis Cemetery in Vilnius. Here, the history of the Baltics takes a tangible form as chapters of conflict and transformation unfold. Changing relations with Russia are a major theme. For many young Lithuanians like Jonas Juska, the situation is straightforward.
3: Russia is like, they're like the ultimate threat, simply put it.
0: Interned beside fallen Lithuanian soldiers from various conflicts are others from Poland, Germany, Russia, and even the Ottoman Empire, as well as many national icons from Lithuania's past. There also used to be a large memorial to the Red Army, which expelled German occupiers from the country in World War II, only to settle in again themselves for the next half century, during which time Lithuania was part of the USSR. It was removed in 2022 after Russia's full-scale invasion of Ukraine.
3: To people who fought hard for this country, it feels maybe a bit offensive to have like their aggressive neighbor being put in their backyard. But on the other hand, it's like this happened a long time ago. And I do think that for history reasons, it should be rather kept alone. But I also do see the other side.
0: The heart of the cemetery is a monument to the dead of the January events of 1991, a violent crackdown by the Red Army after Lithuania declared its independence. These most recent victims of Russian military force are regarded as national heroes.
3: Those days basically mark when we really fought for our freedom. I'm pretty sure if not for that, we would right now be a part of Russia.
0: Nowadays, no country in this region is taking its territorial integrity for granted. And the task of defending it is falling to a new generation. In In neighboring Latvia, Roberts is enjoying the perks of life in the army, which in recent years has had to work hard to attract and retain Latvia's brightest talent. In part, that means supporting sports people like him.
4: Yes, of course. The National Armed Forces Headquarters Battalion supports me a lot. We are always sending

0: I hope it won't be like that, though. But if it is, of course, we will have to defend ourselves. And we must be prepared for it.
1: Back in Estonia, Aili Pop has swapped her assault rifle for her more familiar shotgun. And her assault course targets for clay ones. By training for competition, she's also improving her readiness for combat.
2: If you're a better athlete, you're a better soldier. And if you're a good soldier, you can also perform well physically and in sports. In the Defence League, I took an oath to stand for Estonia until death. I was born and raised here, and I love my homeland.
1: Aili is one of the people who would be tasked with territorial defence if Estonia were attacked. She's one of the many athletes across the Baltics involved in their country's efforts to prepare for a future that involves war, in the hope of guaranteeing a future of peace.

0: couldn't be simpler. 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Fake news, propaganda, AI-generated lies.
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0: 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Because together, we see.

0: June 1941. A few last days with the family. The German army has had a series of quick victories, galvanized by military success in Poland, Norway, the Netherlands, Belgium, and France. Nazi Germany is now preparing a major new offensive, the defeat of the Soviet Union. Its masterminds are confident that the soldiers will be home by Christmas. In fact, they are embarking on a war that will be waged with unprecedented violence and which will claim 6 million lives in the space of just a few months. This is a story told via the soldiers and the civilians on the German as well as the Soviet side, who documented their experiences in amateur films, letters, and diaries. Hans Roth, a soldier in an infantry division, notes in his journal,
1: "In a few hours, the air will be full of the whistling and howling of grenades. Fields and paths will be devastated by weaponry of all calibers. Farewell, my wife."

0: Dear Erica, farewell, dear parents. Tomorrow your thoughts will be with me. Do not be afraid. The soldier's luck will be with me.
1: A 17-year-old tank crewman writes,
2: "The moment I've waited for 100 times, that I've lived through 100 times in my imagination, has come. Am I afraid? I'm too inexperienced to be afraid. Rather, I sense a great excitement, the same excitement that came over me when I stalked a deer through the forest. Behind us are our comrades. In front of us, somewhere, hidden in the trees, in the houses, in the bushes, are the Russians."

0: Sunday, June 22nd, 1941. The code name for Nazi Germany's invasion of the Soviet Union is Operation Barbarossa. In the first hours of the attack, the Luftwaffe deploys all its available aircraft to strike airfields near the Soviet border, paving the way for the tanks. A few weeks earlier, Hitler had identified the Soviets as Nazi Germany's arch enemy, declaring that the communist was never and will never be a comrade. This is a battle of annihilation. If we fail to grasp it as such, in 30 years' time, we will face the communist enemy again. The Nazis break the German-Soviet non-aggression pact, which had been signed less than 2 years earlier. For the Soviets, the attack is completely unexpected. A German infantry division lieutenant writes,
1: "Attack is everything, again and again. Heavy weapons, fire, powder, iron, bombs and grenades. We are throwing everything we have at the Russians. I predict that in 4 to 5 weeks' time, our flag will be hoisted on the Kremlin and the swastika will fly over Moscow."
0: Hitler and General Franz Halder, who heads Operation Barbarossa, see the Soviet Union as a colossus with feet of clay. They only have to kick in the door, they believe, and the whole rotten structure will come crashing down. 4 million soldiers, including from Nazi Germany's Axis allies, are deployed in a three-pronged attack. In the south, the armies advance towards Kiev and Ukraine, in the center towards Moscow, and in the north towards Leningrad. On June 24th, just 2 days after the start of the offensive, the Germans reach Vilnius, the capital of Lithuania. A week later, in early July, they take Riga, the capital of Latvia, exceeding the Nazis' most optimistic expectations. The German troops are greeted with the ringing of church bells. The people in the Baltic states, annexed by the Soviet Union 2 years ago, now hope to regain independence. Military doctor Heinrich Harper belongs to a battalion fighting on the front line. In his memoirs, published after the war, he recounts,
2: "Crowds of Lithuanians line our path. The villagers throw us cigarettes, bring us jugs of cool water, give us freshly baked bread. Here and there, the green-yellow Lithuanian flag flutters in the gentle summer breeze. The Lithuanians now also believe in a German victory. Their flags symbolize the new, free Lithuania. So strong is their belief that the Russians will never again return here."
0: In western Ukraine, too,

0: the Germans are met with jubilation. The population, oppressed by Stalin, believes their ordeal is over. Sergeant Major Wilhelm Prüller rejoices.
1: In some places, there are triumphal arches, banners with messages in Russian and German. The Ukrainian people thank their liberators, the brave German army. Long live Adolf Hitler. The people are beside themselves with joy. And we are fortunate here in Ukraine. Not only are we fighting against a poison, we are also freeing an entire people from an unbearable yoke. That is deeply gratifying.
0: A week earlier in Leningrad, the day the Nazis launched their attack. Although it is unexpected, the news of the offensive does not cause panic. The front seems far away. The people of Leningrad continue to enjoy the summer sunshine. And on the radio, Foreign Minister Vyacheslav Molotov reassures them there is nothing to fear. Seventeen-year-old Nikolai Nikolin, who is still at school, is unaware that these are the last carefree days of his youth. In his memoirs, he recalls,
2: "I met the war, if not with indifference, then at least with a certain distance, like most of my fellow citizens. We all expected a series of swift victories for our army. The army that our newspapers kept telling us was invincible, the best in the world."

0: Until the very last moment, Stalin had refused to believe the Nazis would invade. Valuable time was wasted. Now troops and material have to be brought to the front in hastily improvised transport operations. Time is running out. A young soldier who has just been drafted is anxious.
1: I am writing to you from a train carrying us to the front. It's strange and almost frightening. The vast majority of the officers seem like they're returning from vacation. It is all hard to believe.
0: A reporter who visited the front recalls,
2: on the day of the attack, many armored units were engaged in replacing engines. Many artillery units had not received ammunition, and the Air Force was not supplied with fuel.
0: The Red Army has plenty of tanks and ammunition, but lacks capable personnel to operate the heavy weapons. The military leadership was decimated in the Stalinist purges of 1937. Officers will need to be trained up as fast as possible. Some of them can't even read a map. Most of them have held their positions for barely a year and know neither their men nor the leaders of other units. Most of the men chosen for promotion are communists who toe the line. These officers are experts in Marxism-Leninism, but have only a rudimentary knowledge of military tactics. The soldiers deployed to the front in late June soon realize the situation is desperate. One of them writes to his wife,
3: "We have an acute shortage of tanks and planes. 3 tanks and 5 planes have been delivered to the front, while the Germans have any number of them."
0: Another admits,
1: "Our leaders are fleeing while ordering us to stay and fight. The vast majority of us believe that we cannot defeat the Germans."
0: A third complains,
2: "After fighting in 2 battles, it is clear to me that our commanders are not capable of leading.

0: They can only shout slogans.
1: Attack, counterattack, and attack again. The army leaders unconditionally apply the Moscow Doctrine, which prefers forward attacks to a defensive approach. Red Army commanders deploy wave after wave of infantry against the Wehrmacht's automatic weapons and tanks. Their main concern is their own standing, even at the risk of huge and unnecessary losses of material and people.

0: In early July, German doctor Heinrich Harper and his battalion have already reached Belarus.
1: Our first prisoners. Everyone stares at them. We want to find out as much as we can about the enemy.

0: A radio operator hails the operation as a success.
1: Exactly 1 week ago, the Wehrmacht began its eastwards advance. Extraordinary. The urge to advance is palpable. The German army proves in every theater of war that it has the best weapons and the best soldiers.
0: Operation Barbarossa seems unstoppable. Nazi cannons point towards Minsk, the Belarusian capital, just a week after the start of the offensive. 700,000 soldiers are sent into the battle, breaking through Soviet defenses and encircling the Red Army troops, putting them into a pocket. On June 28th, after only 3 days of fierce fighting, Minsk is captured. A major victory for the Wehrmacht.

But the battle is not yet over. For days, artillery, tanks, and planes fire at the encircled Soviet armies, which soon run out of ammunition.

the Soviets lose tens of thousands of men. On July 9th, the survivors have no choice but to surrender. Almost 300,000 Soviet soldiers are taken prisoner.

0: A German soldier who witnessed the capitulation writes,
1: "An earth-brown line of men shuffles down the road towards us. It emits a soft hum like a beehive. They are Russian prisoners of war. We cannot see the end of the column. The closer they get, the sicker their terrible stench makes us.

0: Besuch des Führers im Hauptquartier des Oberbefehlshabers der Heeresgruppe Mitte. Auf dem Flug. Unter uns Minsk. Hier tobte eine der größten Material- und Umfassungsschlachten der Weltgeschichte.
1: Hitler glorifies the victory in Minsk, ensuring the German people see him flying over the destroyed city. There is no mistaking the fact the Red Army has suffered a decisive defeat. He tells his generals the war is as good as won. The Soviets will not be able to recover from this defeat. However, the situation on the southern front in Ukraine is not yet under control. There is no pincer movement, no successful encirclement. Faced with Soviet troops defending themselves at all costs, the Germans pay for every kilometer of ground gained with high losses. For the soldiers of the Wehrmacht, what Nazi propaganda calls the Jewish Bolshevik clique is inciting the Soviet people against Germany. Political commissars, all Jews, the soldiers are convinced, use terror to turn the Red Army into fanatics, fighting blindly for Bolshevism. For the soldiers of the Wehrmacht, what Nazi propaganda calls the Jewish Bolshevik clique is inciting the Soviet people against Germany.

0: Jonava ist in deutscher Hand. 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
1: Jonava, Gadzde, Kaunas, Białystok, Lida, Lviv. The same scenes are repeated across Lithuania. The special units, Einsatzgruppen, Sonderkommandos, supported by the Wehrmacht, massacre the Jewish population. Initially, only the men. Or they encourage local militias to conduct pogroms. 30,000 Jews are shot in the first weeks of the German invasion. The commander of one unit reports to his superiors.
2: The Jews are remarkably ill-informed about our attitude to them.
1: A young girl recounts a conversation between her father and a Jew on his way to a collection point.
3: My father advises a Jewish friend who has been summoned by the Germans to go and hide in the forest. The friend answers, "They are sending us to Palestine." My father tells him that the Germans killed all the Jews everywhere they went. But our neighbor insists that Germans are people with a great culture. "They wouldn't lie to us," he says. "It is the Bolsheviks who always lie."

Kiev. The Wehrmacht is only some 100 kilometers away. Fear is spreading among the population. Irina Khoroshuvona is an artist and set designer, but the war has forced her to take a job as a librarian. In her diary,

0: published as Notes from Kiev, she writes,
1: "People have gone mad. Their faces all expressed the same desire to escape, as if an epidemic of plague or leprosy had broken out. The sight of party members piling pianos, large mirrors, and cabinets into their vehicles, along with their wives and children, adds to the general panic." Scraps of paper drift through the sky over Kiev. Archives are burned. However hard I try to remain calm, in this general chaos, I too succumb to fear. And like the others, I want to leave. The main thing is to escape.
0: Fear is also growing in Moscow. The Red Army suffers defeat after defeat. The public has not seen Stalin since the invasion began. Rumors are circulating. Has he fled? Has he been overthrown? The people urgently need to know if the Soviet leader is still in charge. On the morning of July 3rd, word spreads that Stalin will give a speech on the radio. In factories, train stations, shops, farms, and city streets, life comes to a standstill. What will he say? For the first time ever, Stalin addresses the people as equals, requesting their help. He knows that the people will not fight for the survival of the Bolshevik regime. So he appeals to national pride, mobilizing them for a great patriotic war, evoking the war against Napoleon to liberate the Soviet Union from the fascist invaders. Educated young people, primarily in the cities, prove particularly receptive to his call. One of them is 16-year-old Georgi Efron, son of the poet Marina Tsvetaeva, who keeps a diary until his death at the front in 1943. Even though his family was persecuted by the Soviet state, he believes his place is behind Stalin.
2: "Stalin said that Hitler will be defeated, just as Napoleon and Wilhelm II were defeated, and that there is no such thing as an invincible army. I believe that the war that the Nazis are waging against the USSR is the beginning of their end. At least we know who the enemy is. I was always an opponent of the Nazis and always told myself that the enemy was the Third Reich."
0: Thoughts echoed by this young Russian woman.
3: "Stalin spoke to us and called us brothers and sisters, and suddenly everyone forgot their grievances. We had an uncle who was imprisoned in a gulag camp, but mother said, first we defend the fatherland. The rest can wait."
0: The Great Patriotic War is at the heart of Soviet propaganda. Painters are commissioned to make posters glorifying the Red Army. The soldier fighting on the front becomes the ultimate role model, courageous, willing to sacrifice his life for the fatherland. But the propaganda also venerated those fighting on the home front, the workers, both male and female, all working towards a single goal, increasing production. More machine guns, more grenades, more tanks, to replace the huge quantities of material already used up. All under the watchful gaze of Comrade Stalin. It is said that he writes down the production figures in pencil in a small leather notebook. Late July, new tanks are sent to the front. Although not as technically advanced as

0: the German tanks, they are robust and more powerful. New units are deployed in poorly coordinated counterattacks that cost many lives. But for the first time, the Soviets succeed in slowing down the Nazi advance. On July 24th, Propaganda Minister Joseph Goebbels writes in his diary, "It is gradually becoming clear that the campaign in Eastern Europe is not a stroll to Moscow." One month in, Operation Barbarossa has not yet achieved any of its ultimate goals. The Bolshevik regime has not collapsed, the Red Army is putting up strong resistance, and the Wehrmacht's advance is slowing down. Operation Barbarossa is turning into a long war of attrition. General Gotthard Heinrici commands an infantry corps on the Central Front. He writes to his wife every day. After the war, his letters were published.
1: No one knows how long this campaign will last. For the time being, the impression is that even if Moscow were occupied, the war would continue somewhere from the depths of this infinite country.
0: The German ground soldiers are covering distances of 30 to 60 kilometers every day. The tank advances at the beginning of the offensive left the infantry far behind. To close the gap, they are forced to march in dusty, hot conditions.

0: In one of his letters from July, General Heinrici writes,
1: "At every stop, my men fall to the ground like flies and sleep, lying in the dust, in the scant shadow cast by the wagons. Water is worth its weight in gold. Yesterday, I found a driver sleeping the sleep of the dead next to a horse." The high nervous tension is a result not only of the constantly changing situation, but also the threat of attack.

Without the protection of the tanks, the small German units scattered across the expanse of the Soviet Union are repeatedly ambushed. The attackers are Red Army soldiers who have escaped the encirclements and fled into the forests and swamps. In the first weeks of the invasion, most of them ambushed convoys simply to find food. However, a few continue to fight. The first partisan units soon form, in part in response to the brutality of the Germans against the Soviet civilian population. Constant insecurity, disorientation, disgust, hatred, racism, desire for revenge. This highly flammable situation is exploited by the criminal orders issued in 1941, which lay out how the Wehrmacht is to treat the civilian population. Collective retaliation is allowed. Soldiers who commit war crimes are guaranteed amnesty. The army is ordered to work closely with the Einsatzgruppen, the special units methodically murdering all enemies of the Third Reich, political opponents, resistance fighters, and Jews.

In the summer of 1941, terror is also rife within the Red Army. The political commissars are encouraged to report any officer or soldier who behaves suspiciously. Anyone who retreats is to be shot. A new decree, Order 270, contains a particularly cruel form of blackmail. Any soldier taken prisoner is considered a traitor, and his entire family will be arrested. The soldiers have no choice but to fight to their deaths.

0: Meanwhile, in Moscow, Leningrad, and Kiev, thousands of informers for the NKVD, the secret police, are hunting for saboteurs, alarmists, and defeatists. In short, the enemies within. Any critical word can lead directly to the Gulag.
1: Der Führer und oberste Befehlshaber bei seinen Truppen im Osten.
0: August 1941. Hitler during a visit to the headquarters of Army Group Center. Operation Barbarossa has come to a standstill. The distribution of the armed forces across three fronts is proving an obstacle to a clear victory. The generals want all forces to be concentrated on Moscow, the nerve center of the communist regime. Hitler argues that this is where the Soviets have gathered the bulk of their troops. His plan is to take them by surprise and attack them where they are not expecting it, by encircling Soviet troops in the south, east of Kiev. On August 25th, the tanks of Army Group Center stormed towards the city. On the same day, the Army Group South race in the same direction through fields of wheat, ready for harvest. Hitler is closing in on his goal of territorial expansion into Eastern Europe, the Lebensraum, or living space, he believes is a German right. It is absurd that a superior people exist in such limited space and can hardly feed itself, he wrote, while the inferior Russian masses who are of no use to culture occupy an infinite expanse of land that is some of the best on earth. In 20 years, Europeans will no longer emigrate to America in search of a better life, but instead will go east.

On September 16th, a Nazi newsreel shows General Heinz Guderian's Army Group Center meeting with Army Group South on the outskirts of Kiev. Hitler's strategy is working. The Battle of Kiev is an unprecedented defeat for the Red Army. The Germans take around 600,000 prisoners and confiscate thousands of guns, tanks, and vehicles. On September 19th, the Wehrmacht occupies the city, meeting no resistance. The Red Army had evacuated Kiev 2 days earlier, but the Soviets had planted explosives and time bombs, which cause extensive damage. For 5 days, the city is an inferno. Hundreds of soldiers are killed. The Nazis waste no time blaming the city's Jewish population for the explosions. On September 29th,

0: Major General Kurt Eberhard, who had been appointed commander of the city, ordered all members of the community to gather near the Jewish cemetery, supposedly for resettlement. Everyone was told to bring their most valuable possessions with them. Irina Khoroshunova describes the sinister scene in her diary.
1: They are escorted in rows by soldiers. So far, any columns of prisoners I have seen have been accompanied by at most a few armed guards. But this is different. The Germans strictly forbid anyone from approaching the prisoners. At one house, one of the men straightens up and dares to ask a woman at a window for water. He walks up to her. Two detonations are heard. He is shot on the spot. They are Jews.
0: Wehrmacht soldiers and Ukrainian auxiliary police lead the prisoners to the Babi Yar ravine near Kiev. German soldier Hans Roth encounters an old friend from home who is now a member of an Einsatzgruppe, a Nazi death squad, and takes him to Babi Yar. Even Roth, who sees Jews as enemies of the Third Reich, is horrified.
2: I will never forget this terrible scene. The Jews were standing at the edge of the ravine. The machine guns pointed, and then they dropped 50 meters into the ravine. Anyone left on the edge was swept down. After the gorge was filled, the piles of corpses were blown up. Blowing them up was a good idea, said a blonde boy with a laughing face. My God, my God. This boy is 19 years old. Without a word, I turned away and half ran, half walked back to the city.

Within 2 days, more than 33,000 Jews are murdered by members of the Waffen-SS and Einsatzgruppen with the help of Wehrmacht soldiers and the Ukrainian auxiliary police. Men, women, children. Babi Yar marks a turning point in the radicalization of the Nazis' policy of extermination. It is not the first massacre of women and children, but the speed and scale is unprecedented. The Nazis go on to murder more than 1.5 million Soviet Jews. The genocide is later extended to the whole of Europe, systematically carried out in death camps.

0: Irina Khorashunova struggles to find words to express her despair.
1: I write, and I am horrified by my words. I write, but my words cannot express anything. I write because it is imperative that the world knows that a terrible crime is being committed and must be avenged. I write, and at the same time, innocent, defenseless children, women, and old people continue to be murdered en masse, many of whom are buried alive because the Germans are thrifty and do not like to waste their bullets. And we are completely powerless.
0: Now that the Nazis have control of Kiev, Operation Barbarossa regains its momentum. Nothing seems to stand in the way of the capture of Moscow before winter.

0: most Kenyans are taught in school that English comes first.
1: For me, Kiswahili was the first language.
2: Kiswahili or English?
3: Both English and Kiswahili.
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3: To live in an international world, we need English.
1: Is English really a measure of intelligence?
0: How many subjects did you learn in your native language?
5: Since when we were in nursery school, we used to speak English.
0: Were you ever punished for speaking Swahili in school? I know that
6: the
0: I was.
6: The 77%. In 30 minutes. A rock massif in the middle of Paris. A cave. A bridge. A homage. And a work of art. Pont Neuf is decked out in a striking outfit. Euromax. In 90 minutes.

0: Nila was born out of wedlock in Iran. Officially, that doesn't happen. This film, recorded in secret, is about a mother's love and a misogynistic system.
1: To Iran, to have Saliki, but Chamala Mother, the Gibad Unhak. No,
0: Nila's dream in the Garden of Eden starts June 27th on DW.
2: This is DW News and these are our top stories. Lebanese official media said fresh Israeli strikes on the country's south killed at least 9 people, despite a ceasefire between Israel and the Iran-backed Hezbollah group announced a day earlier. The state-run national news agency reported airstrikes in more than a dozen South Lebanon locations after midnight and into Saturday morning. Bolivia's president, Rodrigo Paz, has declared a state of emergency, enabling wider military deployment to clear road blockades after nearly 2 months of protests paralyzed the economy and fueled demands for his resignation. Protesting groups, many allied to leftist former president Evo Morales, cut off key roads, stranding trucks and choking supplies of food, fuel and medicines. Polish President Karol Nawrocki has decided to strip Volodymyr Zelensky of the country's highest state honour, the Order of the White Eagle. It follows outrage over the Ukrainian president's decision to rename an army unit after the Ukrainian Insurgent Army, or UPA. The nationalist group was accused of massacring Poles during World War II. The decision comes just ahead of a major conference on Ukraine's post-war reconstruction in Poland, which Zelensky is expected to attend.
3: To serve people food that touches their emotions is difficult.
4: The possibilities are beyond imaginations.
5: Food has always been an act of love in my family.
4: Perfect definitely needs practice.
5: I don't want to see pastries as a luxury.
3: Food is the star, but also the experience.

0: The duck dish really reflects what we do at Potong, because it's a combination of the authentic way of doing duck combined with a modern world process to make what Potong duck is today. My name is Pichaya Sunthonyanakit, or people know me as Chef Pam. I'm 35 years old and I live in Bangkok, and I'm a chef and owner of restaurant Potong. So after university, I went to study cooking in the US. And then after that, I went to work at a 3-star Michelin restaurant. And then once I'm back, I feel like I'm ready to open a restaurant of my dream. And my husband was like, "You want to own a Michelin star restaurant?" And I said, "Of course."
1: The people who really understand fine dining is that the chef always do what's the best for them. Cut. For the man, we don't cut the thing into half, but for a woman, we cut into half. So that when they eat, they don't have to touch up the makeup or like, you know, kind of smudge. I'm Iran Chu from Singapore, the chef and owner of Restaurant Couple. My culinary experience started as a young teen. When I went to Japan, I fell deeply, madly in love with the culture and seasons. I had the chance to work alongside some masters. Back then, I thought I couldn't survive, but I did. There's no shortcuts. Before you cook dashi, you learn about water, you learn about the kelp, you learn about the dry fish, from raw to dry to 3 years age. So, till you fully understand what goes into it, you won't be taught the dish. Yeah, there's no heroic story, it's just hard work.
2: They didn't believe in the idea of a modern French bakery in an alley in Chinatown. I don't think you should open here. Your type of product is too high-end for this area. I don't want to see pastries as a luxury. And I really want my neighbors at least to try a good pastry. My name is Lalita Setiandi. I'm 30 years old and I'm the chef owner of Lit Bakehouse. I decided to go to Sydney, Australia to pursue my education and career. But I decided to come back to Jakarta. I just wanted to really pursue what I want in life, and that's to open a bakery. So Lit Bakehouse started in March 2020, and we never closed since then. So people were willing and are willing to try. That's very heartwarming for me.
1: Everything is a knife work.

In a way, it sounds funny, but it's like you speak to the ingredient when you see them. I mean, when we buy it, we might think that, oh, we want to do a grill dish. But when it comes, it's already not suitable.

I got a call from this lady. She said, congratulations on your opening, but you should remember that the pinnacle of success as a female is when you are married and have kids. I'm fully aware that I am a female, but no one should tell me what I need to do. I want to be a chef, but maybe one day I want to be a wife. Who knows? Baking is very therapeutic for me, especially the lamination process in the croissant room.

0: So the concept is to do my heritage cuisine, which is Thai Chinese. My ancestors, 150 years ago, they migrated from China. So they built this, you know, building. My grandfather tell the stories of what used to be here. So the first floor is a storefront where they sell Chinese medicine. And then on the second floor, which is the dining room right now, is used to be factory, like where they make medicines. And then the fifth floor is like a rooftop where they used to have a lot of birds. So I want the customer to really see the whole building before they sit down and enjoy the meal, because they will understand when, how, and why the food is presented like this, or the stories behind each dish. Food is the star, but also the experience.
1: Mascarpone amaretto.
2: I was once an employee and I know how it feels to feel so bored and out of it because you do the same thing over and over again. I told my kids in the kitchen, all the bakers, that why don't we do a Bake War Friday? I'll make one product, you make one product, see which one's better. And if it's good, maybe we can sell it. But the real idea is to really get them do something that they have in mind, but they never able to make. So R&D and time to brainstorm, to create, and to just be free, as I think is very important.

0: They are our country's future for our industry. I mean, if I'm equipped with the opportunity and knowledge to share, and I don't, so what would our future be?
1: So we just put the cutso, the bonito inside, and then let it sit.
0: I will create chance and opportunity for them to be there in Japan, feel it for themselves. And then the nature will do its work, just like what it did on me. That's the magic.
1: You'll be able to taste the freshness.
0: It's just nature.
2: When I was having a daughter in the first year, I felt really, guilty.

expect only one female per year. So receiving first Michelin star and opening up the year on the same year for me is a dream come true. People can cook good food, but to be able to serve people food that touches their emotions is difficult.

0: not about being first. We take the time to understand.
1: We explore all sides of the story.
2: A new beginning.
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0: post-war Syria. Power cuts, poverty and uncertainty, especially among Syrian Kurds.
1: No,
2: our rights are not guaranteed.
0: President al-Shara has promised unity.
3: I call for the effective participation in building this country and maintaining its safety and unity and to expel anything else.
0: But reality looks quite different. Clashes in January pushed Kurdish forces out of key areas. Could the so-called Islamic State exploit the instability to regroup?
4: This is a major challenge for us. It's like a ticking time bomb.
0: And what is Turkey doing in Syria? The Kurds are watching closely.

0: Shirino Hosh Waloto Lowaloto Tamahrim Karina Jajno Jaidu Arfoto Jishonu Shorato Jimaktubo Jihaloto Jidafo Jidawoto Lowaloto.
1: Mohammed sings about Syria's civil war. His deepest scars were the years of displacement.
2: Imagine having everything and then suddenly leaving everything behind. Your home, your money, and your relatives. Everyone became separated and scattered across different areas. The people you lived with and stayed in contact with were no longer there.
1: Mohammed had to flee from his home Afrin near the Turkish border. And before arriving in Kamishli, he and his family lived in a refugee camp near Aleppo for years, packing up again, this time to return to Afrin. Watering the plants one last time.
2: How can I take them with me to Afrin? I will give them to the friends and relatives I have here. But in the end, we leave them behind, and it breaks my heart.
1: We will return to Mohammed later. Celebrations at the end of 2024, after the fall of President Bashar al-Assad. Since President Ahmad al-Shara took over, he's been promising unity, including with Syria's largest minority, the Kurds. But talks between the Kurdish-led Syrian Democratic Forces, the SDF, and Damascus collapsed over the issue of integration into the

0: Syrian army, leading to clashes in January. Kurds also face uncertainty from Turkey, a longtime adversary. Turkey has expanded its influence in northern Syria and maintains a military presence. Until early January 2026, this territory was administered by Kurdish-led authorities in Syria. At its peak, nearly one-third of the country was controlled by Kurds. And this is what remains of that territory after Syrian government forces pushed SDF back into the northeast. After the offensive, President al-Shara issued a decree, an integration agreement with the SDF, and vowed to protect Kurdish rights. But what's the reality on the ground? We leave Qamishli and head to Afrin in search of answers. The two cities, both near the Turkish border, are about 500 kilometers apart. We pass through a patchwork of checkpoints, some manned by Kurdish-led forces, others flying Islamist flags, many controlled by the Syrian army. Unifying Syria's many armed factions into a national army will take time. The road to Afrin was recently reopened, allowing thousands of Kurds to return. Along the way, we see traces of a long civil war and Aleppo. Aleppo is about 60 kilometers from Afrin, close to the Turkish border. Most of the buildings are in ruins. Some of the destruction occurred during the January offensive, especially in Kurdish neighborhoods. Despite the integration agreement, only a few Kurds returned.
1: The situation here is very bad. There is destruction everywhere, and some buildings are completely ruined. I'm especially worried about the children. We can't walk around safely. They are afraid something could collapse and hurt them.
0: Despite everything, some are trying to start over. This was once Ahmed's living room. Now it's what's left of a military defense position. He dreams of one day making it a home again.
2: We want dignity. We want to live normally. We want a happy life. We are not asking for a lot, but for a simple, happy life. Enough of these wars.
0: Back on the road to Afrin. Most Syrians we speak to say the so-called integration will increase instability, especially because Turkey is a key adversary of the Kurds. Syria has emphasized an end to foreign military presence. Yet in Afrin, a Turkish base remains. Kurdish flags have been replaced by Turkish ones. And at the local market, prices are often paid in Turkish lira. Some Kurds are returning. Habil Miktat came back a few weeks ago. He and his family fled because of Turkey's offensive in 2018. But the Turkish presence has remained.
2: This makes me suffer. As long as Turkey is here, we will not feel comfortable. Turkey did not change Afrin. Turkey destroyed Afrin.
0: In 2018, allied Syrian factions backed by Turkish forces attacked Afrin. Until then, it was a predominantly Kurdish town controlled by Kurdish armed forces. Habil's son Abdullah fought to defend Afrin and was killed at the age of 19.
2: Without his sacrifice, we may not have been able to return to Afrin.
0: His burial place remains unknown. And the Afrin they returned to is not the one they expected.
1: Now that we have returned, we feel like strangers here. The way people interact and what we see around us makes us feel as though we are in a foreign place.
0: Habil recalls receiving change in Turkish lira.

0: When I said, "What is this money?" they thought I was making fun of it. I asked, "What kind of currency is this?" A man standing there told me, "Don't blaspheme." It was as though speaking about the Turkish lira was like speaking about God himself. The same man told me, "Here you have to be careful with your tongue."
1: Çınar Sılar, a Kurdish rights researcher in Kamishli, says, without constitutional protection, no group's rights can be guaranteed. She also warns that amid widespread poverty, ISIS could regroup.
2: Some believe that joining ISIS could help improve conditions, so ISIS has not been defeated. Actually, this may be its moment. A snake that is struck but not killed becomes even more dangerous and aggressive. That's ISIS, and is what it could become.
1: The militant extremist group has imposed brutal rule over civilians while trying to establish a self-declared caliphate. Kurdish-led forces became one of the main groups fighting and helping defeat it. People suspected of having ties to ISIS have been detained here for years. This is Al-Roj camp under Kurdish administration. According to the Syrian government's plans, the Kurdish forces are also expected to hand over control here. Most of the detainees are foreign nationals, like Alma from Serbia. Her two youngest children grew up knowing nothing else but this place.
3: Only what I want. What my dreams is, I take my children and go, come back in my country, go outside from Syria.
1: She claims she didn't know anything about ISIS when her husband promised her a new life in Syria.
2: I made a mistake. But people can change.
3: I can
2: prove that.
3: My children is not dangerous.
1: Rashid Omar, one of the officials here, says many of the detainees want to stay in Syria and rejoin ISIS.
0: The children made this sword and walk around carrying it. The danger is about ideology, the kind of thinking that keeps a child focused on how to behead people, how to kill others.
1: He warns that detainees could escape during a transition of power, as has happened elsewhere. Back to Kamishli. Mohammed knows little about the potential threat from ISIS. Afrin is what's on his mind. A friend in Afrin sent him this video of his house. It was heavily damaged during the Turkish offensive in 2018. Mohammed wants to start over, beginning with this new door.
0: They took the door, but I will replace it. We will not surrender. We will resist, return to our homeland and our home, and make our home even better than it was before.
1: Tens of thousands of displaced Kurds in Syria are weighing the risks of returning to their home cities and villages or staying where they are and facing political uncertainty and the possibility of renewed conflict. The future of Syria and its largest ethnic minority, the Kurdish population, remains precarious and unresolved.

0: Most Kenyans are taught in school that English comes first.
1: For me, Kiswahili was the first language.
2: Kiswahili or English?
3: Both English and Kiswahili.
4: Kiswahili for me.
3: To live in an international world, we need English.
1: Is English really a measure of intelligence?
0: How many subjects did you learn in your native language?
5: Since when we were in North East school, we used to speak English.
0: Were you ever punished for speaking Swahili in school? I know that
6: the
0: I was.
6: 77%. Next. A rock massif in the middle of Paris. A cave. A bridge. A homage. And a work of art. Pont Neuf is decked out in a striking outfit. Euromax. In 60 minutes.

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7: It's a confirmed meeting after Nimesot Hio issue. See what I just did there? That sentence is very English heavy. And even though it sounded like Swahili, it is a bit of mixture because most Kenyans are taught in school that English comes first. But Suleiman, what do you think?
8: In Tanzania, Kiswahili comes first, then English, because this starts in the school system. Almost every Tanzanian speaks Kiswahili, but not everyone speaks English.
7: Mm-hmm. Welcome to the show. My name is Rachel Nduati.
8: And I'm Suleiman Mweru.
7: So, you know, every time, guys, I interact with Suleiman, I feel a bit intimidated by the measure of Kiswahili that this guy speaks. Like, this guy is really, really fluent in Kiswahili. And to me, this is a bit of a, you know, a tough one, because when I grew up in school, the very first language of instruction that I actually learned was English. I learned A for able, B for boy, not A for achana na yeye, or B for, you know,
8: baba.
7: Exactly. So, like, for me, like, this is really a tough situation. Even as a Kenyan, sometimes we do struggle with speaking Kiswahili.
8: This is because also we have a different background. Because for me, Kiswahili was the first language for me to go. When I went to primary school, the day when primary school, we started using Kiswahili as our medium of instruction. And then later on, to the second school, then English. So that's the difference between me and you.
7: Sure. And sometimes when we're interacting, I'm always stealing some of Suleiman's words. Nowadays, I'm even saying tafadhali.
8: Yeah.
7: But, you know, why do Kenyans opt for English? The reason why Kenyans really opt for English is because English in itself poses a very huge opportunity for them. We have, like, one of the biggest language speakers. We're actually number two in Africa, and we're number one in East Africa. So you can imagine, like, we just want to be, you know, the people who speak good English, but when it comes to speaking Kiswahili, like when I speak with you, I'm like,
8: It is also fair to say Tanzania is the number one in East Africa speaking Kiswahili. That's the reason why you're saying
7: I feel bad
8: this.
7: When you're saying that. But it's true. It's true.
8: Yeah, because I think since 1960s, Kiswahili was already a language that unites more than 120 tribes in Tanzania. You know, if you do remember well, after the independence of Tanzania, Tanganyika by the time, Tanzania chose to opt for the Ujamaa policy, which our former president said,
7: Julius Nyerere.
8: We have 120 tribes, and then we have to find a language that will unite all of us.
7: Yes.
8: So Kiswahili was championed.
7: But
8: to
7: we
8: be
7: also
8: one
7: have
8: the
7: 44 tribes.
8: And then Kiswahili is also one of the national languages in your country.
7: I don't know. But sometimes, you know, students also have a problem with navigating education if the language of instruction use switches later in their lives, you know. So let's hear from Imani, who spoke to students in Tanzania.
9: Hi, Rachel and Suleiman. I'm here at University of Dar es Salaam, one of the Tanzania's largest and most prestigious university, to ask students a simple but important question. Which language?

0: language would they prefer as the language of instruction in higher education, Kiswahili or English, and
1: why? Swahili for me because I'm Tanzanian and one of the identity of my country and my culture is Swahili language. And wherever where we are, we like to use Swahili language because we can understand things simply.
2: English is paramount because they are preparing us to live in an international world. We need English. But I would say at earlier stages of instruction, like as young as nursery, and then especially primary and secondary, those formative years, I think, you know, the best strategy for where we are as a country economically would be to try the method that Kenya is doing right now, which is that they instruct children to be fluent in both English and Kiswahili.
3: Kiswahili language is our culture and the symbol for unity. So since childhood, we used to speak Kiswahili, and we are so fluent in Kiswahili. So just imagine a child is just learning Kiswahili as the primary language, then at secondary school, we just want to convert from Kiswahili language to English language. That can be some confusions to start to learn a new language. Sometimes students may not be able to express their ideas and innovation because of language.
4: Yeah, for sure. Some people cannot be able to express themselves because they have always, you know, used Kiswahili as the default, and we can clearly see there in that report.
5: That's what you can call like the abrupt education shift that you've been spending like 7 years. In Tanzania, we have like 7 years of primary school and then 4 years of lower secondary school. So from for the first 7 years, you are using Kiswahili and then boom. It's like you're starting
4: you're fed into the wolves to start learning English. But I think it's very interesting because, for example, in Kenya, we speak very good English, but sometimes like Kiswahili was always taught as a subject, the way that you guys English was taught as a subject. So it's like reverse, you know, and this led to a lot of self-esteem for people also because we had debaters club where people used to do debates in Kiswahili, but no one really understood how to articulate themselves fully because they can't speak Kiswahili. They speak English.
5: So from what happened to me, you can see some of us didn't make it in, you know, in your first year, you are struggling to understand English words, and then in your second year, then you're trying to catch up the trend, but not everybody makes it to that level. And that gives another person, if they can't make it, then it gives them like lower self-esteem.
4: And then
5: they start feeling like, okay, what am I doing here?
4: Yeah, then you do question.
5: Schools becomes tough for them. And then if they don't have this motivation, some people drop out of the school.
4: Wow. Yeah. Crazy, crazy. But also, you know, Kenyans also get more opportunities, especially when it comes to, you know, international opportunities because they clearly speak very good English. And these opportunities do not exist when it comes to like Kiswahili. And sometimes people have tried to measure this as a form of intelligence, like speaking English as a form of intelligence. But is this really the case?
5: In Tanzania, it's contrary, but there is a lot of circulation when it talks about English and Kiswahili. But most of the people in Tanzania prefer to speak Kiswahili. But is English really a measure of intelligence? Let's hear it from the street debate.
6: Zania, when you speak English, it's when people look at you like you are intelligent. And when you speak Swahili, or when you can't speak English, they will look at you like, Mjinga, how is Mjinga in English?
7: Foolish.
6: A foolish, like you're a fool because you don't know English. So it's really, I don't really get it because we take speaking English as being intelligent.
7: I've read that teachers are sometimes horrible to students who don't speak Swahili, who employ fear and shame as a tool to try and encourage them to learn. Is this true?
8: It is. You see, what happens is, as my friend said here, that English is being termed as the measure of intelligence, you see? And not speaking English, you seem like you're unuseful, okay? And that becomes a very big problem. It discourages the learners, okay? And my advice to the government, I think since they decided to have these two sections, that we have the public schools and private schools, I think we should also continue like that on the secular level, because that will give an option to the children who started with the Swahili language to keep on using it, and perhaps they'll do it better.
4: That debate was very interesting because it shows that what we've all known, it has confirmed what we've always known, that, you know, Africans still think that English is a measure of intelligence, but this is not the case.
5: For sure. In Tanzania, for example, only 5% of the total population speaks English fluently.
4: Wait,
5: 5%. This is according to government report.
4: But coming back to the whole speaking English in school, I mean, obviously you

0: mentioned earlier as well, that people do get punished
1: for sure
0: severely for speaking, you know, their native languages, not only Swahili, but also like other languages. So were you ever punished for speaking Swahili in school? I know that I was. Were you, Suleiman?
1: Of course, that's really, let's hear in the second part of our street debate.
2: In secondary, I remember when we were at school, there was a rule to speak English. And if you don't speak English throughout the day, there are punishments and everything. So normal punishment like, viboko, sticks, viboko. A couple sticks. You get a couple sticks, you know, punishments here and there. So we had really to cope using English, to try not to speak Swahili at all for our whole day from morning till evening. Maybe later on in the dormitory, that's where you speak Swahili a little.
0: So if you want to watch the full version or the long version of that debate, please go to YouTube and follow us on TikTok or on Instagram. We have got you covered. Now, many of us have heard the saying, spare the rod, spoil the child. Corporal punishment remains common across sub-Saharan Africa, with about 71% of children experiencing it at home. And research has shown how the widespread use of corporal punishment is frequently attributed to African tradition. But in reality, can this be traced to colonial roots? Yes.
1: In some countries, almost every student reports being physically punished by school staff. Let's join our colleague Julius in Uganda to find out more about corporal punishment.
3: This is Jeremiah. He is 4 years old. Last year, a teacher beat him so badly. The mother says he lost half his hearing.
4: The doctor found signs of physical trauma, suggesting that he was likely beaten on the sides of the head, as the medical examination also revealed swellings consistent with beatings.
3: But the scars go beyond his ears. Jeremiah now fears everything about school. His mother's been forced to homeschool him. But even at home, Jeremiah fears making mistakes.
4: Every time you mention school, he panics and fears he'll be beaten again, sometimes shouting that he's done with school.
3: Educationists insist that learning and violence should never mix.
5: It damages the self-esteem of the child, and that's not a good thing. They will hate the subject. They will blame it themselves, for example, if you're beating them for not passing a subject. They will hate the subject. They will hate you as the teacher. They will not say it, but they will hate you. They will feel embarrassed among their fellow students. And they will expect it. They will normalize it.
3: In Uganda, corporal punishment in schools is banned by law. Yet studies show that nearly 70% of schools still use it as a form of discipline. Many cases go unreported, sometimes even encouraged by parents. Videos of children being beaten often circulate on social media. Advocates now warn of a deeper risk.
6: Many of those children who have gone through trauma, corporal punishment, are traumatized. And even when they grow old, the only thing they'll know how to do is to inflict trauma on the next generation. So it is just passing on trauma from one generation to another generation.
3: Activists warn that many more will suffer or even die if society does not abandon a violent mindset.
1: Yes, this report reminded me of what happened to me.
0: I was looking at you and you were just shaking your head like this.
1: Yes, it reminded me a lot of me when I was at school. And not only me, all of my friends, even in primary school and secondary school, we used to be punished like this. You have seen the video that somebody was just laying down there and teachers whipping him like, wah, wah. You know, it's not funny, but it happened to a lot of us.
0: Yeah,
1: and I remember I was late, like 5 minutes from school, and then the teacher was waiting me in the corner and he said, hey Suleiman, you're late, you have to go down there. And then he started beating me with my hands, using the hands, and I was like, it reached a point where I was like, you know, I'm used to the sticks. You know,
0: you're
1: every time
0: angered.
1: He said like, okay, I give him like the hand, okay, punish me as much as you want. I, you know, I'm getting emotional,
0: I feel,
1: but this,
0: it
1: reminded me a lot of moments when we used to be at school. And it is something that it made me like hate even the teacher, even to go to school. Sometimes when I'm late, I would rather find a reason like, okay, I'm sick.

0: today.
1: And you know, there's two types of people, as you said. There's the child who will try to gaslight the teacher and be like, yeah, beat me now, I do not even care. Yeah. And then there's the other child who will store that deep inside and it later manifests itself during adulthood. Mm-hmm. And I think that's even a bigger conversation that has to be done. And I was even looking at research like on the number of people like who die or the number of children who die. And I couldn't find any numbers because there are a lot of institutional cover-ups in schools. Students don't want to report these things because they're also like frustrated and they don't want to like do all of these things.
0: Yeah.
1: And so it's really a tough situation for students, and African teachers sort of have to come to the table and understand that sometimes sparing the rod does not mean like it's going to, you know, make the child really learn anything, to be honest.
0: Yeah.
1: And you have this even when it comes to languages, for example, because I remember in Kenya, people were punished for speaking Kikuyu. People were punished for speaking Dholuo. You're told you either speak English and that's it. And that is a problem. So, you know, and it manifests itself in these ways. Now you can imagine for a country like, for example, Nigeria, that has over 520 indigenous languages, you know, making it the most linguistically diverse country in the world. That creates a problem where people grow up speaking English. Let's go to Nigeria now, where Favour explains to us the complexities of language learning in Nigeria.
2: Think back to your school days. How many subjects did you learn in your native language? Probably not many. For most people across Africa, lessons are taught in English, French, or Portuguese. In fact, some students spend more time learning those languages than learning to read and write their own. And that's a bit strange when you think about it, because long before colonialism, Africans were already educating their children through storytelling, apprenticeships, religion, community life, and local languages. Then, colonial governments introduced a different school system closer to today's classrooms. After independence, much of it remained. The building stayed, the curriculum, but in many places, the language of instruction did not. And decades later, we're still debating whether that was the right choice. Take Nigeria, for example. Education experts have long argued that children learn best in a language they already understand. That's why Nigeria introduced mother tongue policies in early education. But in a country with hundreds of languages, implementation wasn't easy. Many parents still preferred English, and eventually the government returned to English as the main teaching language. And Nigeria isn't the only country trying to figure this out. Across Africa, countries have experimented with different approaches. Some start with local languages before transitioning to English or French. Others introduce international languages much earlier. But the reality is that many of the opportunities available later in life still depend on English, French, or Portuguese. So African education systems find themselves caught in the middle. Teach children the language they know best, or teach them in the language they will likely need most. And maybe that's why this debate has lasted for so long. Because it's not really a debate about language. It's a debate about what schools are supposed to prepare young people for.
1: You know, sometimes policymakers don't really even involve students in these conversations because you find that, African teachers know.
0: Yes.
1: Like they come into the situation, we know, you do not know. So this is the language that you're going to have to learn.
0: And there is this thing that I don't know, you can also give me like your perspective.
1: Yeah.
0: Like teachers or professors, they believe that they own the education.
1: Hey.
0: It's like you don't have anything that you know, you can't even challenge them, you know?
1: You can't ask an African teacher anything.
0: We have the internet, a lot of information just there. So some of the things you have the idea that you want to question the teacher, but the fearness is too huge to the point that you can't even ask the teacher because of the, you know, this is something that has been there for years.
1: Yeah, for sure. And we need this balance, you know, where teachers come into the situation.
0: You have like to be like some sort of my friend.
1: Yes,
0: like I'm comfortable
1: but this
0: to ask
1: doesn't
0: you,
1: happen
0: you know?
1: In an African classroom.
0: Yeah, but when you see the teacher, you are about to go, you know that it's about to go down, so I'm going to run. You know, this is a problem. But on the other side of the world, teachers are the people that you can really go and ask, like, okay, this is how I feel. This is how I want to, you know, some sort of somebody who you can
1: creates
0: really...
1: Creates that safe haven,
0: yes,
1: you know?
0: There is no safe zone for them.
1: Yeah, so I think we just have similar experiences, just in different languages. Yeah. So while the law in Nigeria is bringing English as the language of instruction and is being implemented, a teacher in northern Nigeria is choosing defiance and using different

0: different teachings to ensure that students are not left behind.
1: In Kano State, millions of students walk into school carrying one language from home and meeting another one inside the classroom. In this episode of My Hustle, I will be experiencing what it takes to be a classroom teacher.
2: My name is Safiya Muhammad Magana, live from N2's Entrepreneurship Secondary School, and this is My Hustle.
1: For teachers like Safiya Muhammad, language is not just about communication. It can decide whether students understand a lesson or completely lose interest.
2: The father provides food, shelter, health, okay? All of these things. The tarbiyya do uba da uwa duk ba da tarbiyya yara. Ba uwa kawai take ba da tarbiyya ba.
1: Immediately, you can see the difference. The students become more relaxed, confident, and more involved.
2: Sometimes when you speak in English, they will still ask you to translate it in the language they understand.
1: And do you see that as a challenge?
2: It's not. Even though some schools would not want you to use indigenous languages, they will strictly want you to be in English. But to me, I would prefer to, like, anytime I'm teaching, I would love to give insights or give examples with language.
1: And here in Kano State, the contrast is impossible to ignore. Outside the classroom, Hausa dominates almost every conversation. Markets run in Hausa. Transport workers negotiate in Hausa. Families communicate in Hausa.
3: But we understand it for the local setting rather than the formal setting. Since when we were in nursery school, we used to speak English. So we understand English more to this kind of a setting, this formal setting, this school setting. But the problem here is you can respond to your friends in Hausa while you can't respond to what your teacher is saying in Hausa. Why? Because you are familiar to English.
1: For many students here in Kano State, this is not just an academic debate. It is their daily reality and perhaps the future of African education. My name is Samson Adeleke. Keep following DW, the 77%.
0: Yeah, I love Samson's energy. But Suleiman, you said that you have been speaking Kiswahili before, but from like secondary school.
4: Yes,
0: what if they continued speaking Kiswahili and like you learned everything in Kiswahili? What would have been different?
4: A lot of things, because at the moment, take an example as the Bible, for example. Bible is translated into millions of languages and everybody's just knowing the same word of God. So I think even for me, if I used Kiswahili from scratch, things could have been better. They are better at the moment, but again, I had to go deeper to try to learn another language so that I can survive out here.
0: Yeah, for me, it's the same thing. Like a lot would have been different because I remember when I was learning, for example, the scientific word for a lion, like, right?
4: So Simba in Kiswahili.
0: This is Simba in Kiswahili. The Latin name is Panthera leo, but I do not know what it's called. I had to Google it today to know what a lion is called in Kikuyu, which is my native language. So I think this could have changed a lot of things for me. And, you know, sometimes the system makes it very, very difficult for us to, you know, understand how languages can adapt. For example, even when it comes to technology, because now we're using technology.
4: The world is changing with tech. Can tech help preserve our languages? Let's now look at Mali, where our children are incorporating artificial intelligence with Bambara, a local language in Mali.
5: These students in Bamako have been able to read and write for a while now, but today is the first time they are doing it in their mother tongue.
6: Oui. C'est la première fois. C'est bien. Ça peut m'aider.
7: This is the first time. It's good. It helps me speak better with my friends. At school, we only speak French. It's a shame. Bambara is our language and should be prioritized, but it isn't. We speak Bambara in the streets every day, so learning Bambara is important.
5: The Robots Mali organization has already developed more than 100 stories in local languages, from well-known Malian folk tales to contemporary stories, for example, about war in the country. Since the stories are also illustrated, it teaches them to make the connections between words and their meaning very quickly. They also hope the books will combat illiteracy among Bambara speakers. There is help from writers and language experts, as well as artificial intelligence. You first have to formulate clearly what

0: you want to say, and think about a prompt you are going to write. AI programs are used to write, translate, and illustrate the stories. It makes me proud to see my little brothers and sisters learning with so much joy. The hope is that Bambara and other local languages will slowly but surely get their well-deserved place.
1: Language matters to teaching, Rachel.
2: Indeed, it really does. And I was really super proud to see, you know, the local native language that was being used in artificial intelligence. Yeah. Because can you imagine, like, just using ChatGPT and speaking your Nyatoro or Kiswahili. I speaking Kikuyu. You know, these are the solutions that we need, solutions that help people at the local level as well as the international one. And I think that people also have to, you know, invest in electricity, you know, invest in infrastructure and make sure that the education reaches a point where it suits the needs of the students. Because if we don't change the system now, no one will. And we have to also come back to the children and hear from them. So let's hear from Abigail, who went to a 7-day camp where young people are trained to become responsible parts of the community.
3: Hello, Mr. Lumu.
4: Hello, Abigail.
3: I would like to know, why did you find it so important to organize such a gathering for boys and girls?
4: We bring responsible people, real parents, to talk to these boys, to give them guidance and counseling.
3: What did they teach you?
5: We've been taught a lot by many different people, important people. For example, Major Dismas from the army told us a story of how he lacked emotional intelligence at a time that his brother was being bullied and he had a stick in his hand. So the first thing to come in his mind due to his anger was to hit the bully. But on hitting, he caused the bully to have a nosebleed, and that can actually affect a person, even permanently. We got told a lot, but the thing I remember most was from one of the parents who told us that you will always be enough, and that's something I'm going to live by for the rest of my life.
2: That is so, so charming.
1: Yes.
2: But anyway, guys, we have to end this show, and we do want to hear from your experiences. But before that, Suleiman, you also have something for us to share. Yeah.
1: And if you're hungry for some more real talk about Africa's biggest issues, listen to the Under the Baobab, DW's weekly vodcast by Mimi Mefo and Jojo Kashi. Pressing topics explained by experts and everyday changemakers from Africa. Until next time, kwaheri lakini.
2: Yeah, but it's not kwaheri because you're still coming back, right?
1: Yes, I'm going to be back. I'm giving a hand. Asante sana.
2: Karibu sana. Next time, maybe next time I will speak more Kiswahili.
1: You're really good.

0: A rock massif in the middle of Paris. A cave. A bridge. A homage. And a work of art. Pont Neuf is decked out in a striking outfit. Euromax. In 30 minutes.
1: This is DW News Live.
0: What's new? We'll tell you.
2: We are happy. We are happy that we are back home.
0: What's the story? We have it.
3: Getting a visa is more difficult than finding gold, really.
0: What's it to you?
4: They have dreams for here and beyond for their future.
0: In-depth stories and issues that are being discussed across the continent. DW News Africa.

0: Can an increasingly divided world unite? We all see things from a different perspective. We may argue or disagree. But if we listen, speak, and learn from one another, on the basis of facts and unbiased information, anything is possible. Only together can we find solutions to the challenges of our time. Because together, we see.
1: Ich bin eigentlich in einer ganz glücklichen Lage. Ich habe das gefunden, was ich immer machen wollte in meinem Leben.
2: Anja Niedringhaus ist die erste deutsche Fotografin, die einen Pulitzer bekommt.
3: An excellent photographer.
4: Just in a moment, everything changed.
3: And something bad had happened.
5: There was a deadly attack.
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7: Anya Niedringhaus.
8: A sad day, but in mysterious circumstances.
7: Nakibullah, guilty of murder.
3: Was mich beim Lesen der Akten verwundert hat, ist, dass das BKA das nicht weiter verfolgt hat. She was tough, tough woman.
9: Every single time we lose a photographer, our eyes on the world are closing a little bit more.

Iran closes the Strait of Hormuz again, just days after shipping resumed in the wake of the US-Iran peace deal. Tehran says the closure is prompted by ongoing Israeli attacks on Lebanon and a failure by the US to uphold its peace deal commitments. And as a heat wave grips Europe once again, we ask an expert what we should all be doing to keep cool. I'm Monica Jones, and this is DW News.

0: And we begin with breaking news. Iran says it has closed the Strait of Hormuz to shipping, citing a breach of commitments by the US and ongoing Israeli attacks in Lebanon. Ships had been passing through the strait since earlier this week after the US and Iran signed a memorandum of understanding. Before that, it had been closed during the Iran-US war, leading to fuel shortages in parts of the world. Now, earlier, Israeli strikes in Lebanon killed at least 16 people, according to the Lebanese civil defense. The attacks hit the southern town of Nabatieh and nearby villages and came just hours after a ceasefire with Hezbollah took effect. Israel said it was a response to Hezbollah firing more than 50 projectiles at Israeli forces in southern Lebanon overnight. Israel said the Hezbollah attacks violated the ceasefire agreement. And to shed some light on all this, let's bring in now Fawaz Gerges, a professor of Middle Eastern politics and international relations at the London School of Economics. Fawaz, good to have you on the program. So, first of all, Iran has closed the Strait of Hormuz again. How serious is that, especially now? I mean, how will this affect the peace negotiations?
1: I think it's very serious, and it tells you how fragile the framework of understanding between the United States and Iran. And Lebanon has emerged as one of the most important stumbling blocks between the United States and Iran. The reality is Iran's strategy now is to want to make sure that the United States lives up to its commitment. And its commitment is to basically exert pressure on Israeli Prime Minister to end the war in Lebanon. Yet, as we know, Israel has rejected the framework of agreement between the United States and Iran. Israeli Prime Minister and his defense minister have made it very clear. Their forces will remain in Lebanon. They will not basically leave the huge security zone they have established in Lebanon. They would not allow almost 300,000-400,000 Lebanese displaced people

0: to return to their homes. And finally, this is a very important point, Monica. In the past 3 days, since the ceasefire, since the framework of agreement was signed between the United States and Iran, the Israeli army has been trying to expand its security zone in Beirut and basically occupy a strategic hill called Ali Taher near Al-Nabatiyah. And most of the battles that have been taking place in the past few days are basically around this particular strategic hill, because what Israel is trying to do is to consolidate its security zone in Lebanon. And the fact is, I mean, think about the irony. Israel says Hezbollah violates the ceasefire in southern Lebanon. Israel controls now 8 kilometers of Lebanon. Yet Hezbollah is supposed not to respond to Israel's further incursion and expansion of its security zone. So all in all, without the intervention of President Trump, and without President Trump really willingness to exert pressure on Benjamin Netanyahu, I fear that the framework of agreement between the United States and Iran could easily basically break down for good.
1: So basically what you're saying is that Tehran is holding Donald Trump, the U.S., Washington, accountable for Israel's actions. Now, Washington has already criticized Israel for its actions, but to no avail. What more can they do?
0: I think what we need to understand for our own viewers, why does Iran insist on the ceasefire in Lebanon? Not only because Iran has a very organic link with Hezbollah. Hezbollah is part and parcel of Iran's what we call regional allies in the Middle East. But I think the ceasefire in Lebanon will convince Iran that President Trump is serious about the framework of agreement. There is deep mistrust of President Trump. And unless President Trump respects his commitment and obligations under the framework of agreement, Iran realizes that then they could really no longer trust President Trump to really proceed in the negotiations about Iran's nuclear program. So they want to see, ironclad commitment by President Trump to basically tell Israeli Prime Minister enough is enough. The war in southern Lebanon has to end. I mean, just to give our viewers a glimpse of what has happened. Yesterday, according to Lebanon's health authorities, 47 Lebanese civilians were killed and 90 injured in 24 hours. Today, right. Israel killed 16 Lebanese civilians and injured schools. Right. The war has never stopped in Lebanon. In fact, there is escalation.
1: Fawaz, I just have just one quick question. If Israel stopped its attacks on southern Lebanon, would Hezbollah also stop? Just a brief answer, please.
0: You know, Monica, you'll be surprised. Hezbollah basically has accepted the ceasefire. Hezbollah is desperate to end the war. Hezbollah has made it very clear. If Israel stops its attacks, its expansion of its security zone, Hezbollah basically wants the war to end. But you see, what Israel is trying to do is to say, well, it's Hezbollah is violating the ceasefire because Hezbollah is firing on our forces while we are trying to expand our security zone in Lebanon. I mean, it's illogical and irrational what Israeli authorities are trying to do.
1: Okay, so that story is to be continued, no doubt. Fawaz Jiyaj is there, Professor of Middle Eastern Politics and International Relations at the London School of Economics. Thank you so much for that.
0: Thank you.
1: Now, much of Western Europe is sweltering in a grueling heat wave, with temperatures expected to climb further in the coming days. Authorities across the continent have been issuing extreme weather alerts. In European capitals, both residents and tourists are improvising ways to stay cool.
2: For many Europeans, it's already the second heat wave of the year, with temperatures soaring above 40 degrees Celsius in cities across the continent. Authorities have been issuing warnings of extreme heat, which can be especially dangerous for the elderly, children, and those with health conditions, bringing a risk of exhaustion, heat stroke, and even death.
3: Well, we have a 11 and a half month old, and it's very difficult. We have to keep him shaded at all times, keep him cool. We have a wet rag on him. And we try to seek shelter when we can and go home and take a nap at the hottest times of the day.
2: The cause of the heat wave is a powerful high-pressure system trapping Sahara.

0: barren air over much of Europe, sometimes referred to as a heat dome. Scientists say that human-made climate change is making heat waves more frequent and intense. And according to researchers, Europe is warming faster than any other continent on Earth. Along with the soaring temperatures, forecasters are warning of severe thunderstorms, hail, and heavy rain over the weekend. But for now, staying hydrated and cooling off as much as possible is the best way to beat the heat.
1: Well, Andrea Pedottis, an epidemiologist and a member of the Italian Red Cross specializing in heat waves. I asked him, at what point extreme heat becomes dangerous?
2: So every time that we have a temperature which is different from when the one that we are used to, then we have problems. When we have multiple days, for example, over 32 degrees, maybe even during the night, then the body starts to feel exhausted by heat. So we start to talk about heat exhaustion, and we start to see more people going to the emergency department or even dying. So we nowadays we can model pretty easily and with some like acceptable level of precision, which will be the impact of heat waves on like human body.
1: Now, of course, I mean, we're always being told, you know, try and stay cool, drink a lot of water. But how does the body, how do you notice that you're getting too hot for comfort? Is dehydration or a heat stroke, is that something that you can actually feel coming so that you can do something about it in time?
2: So it's always a balance between the heat that comes in and the heat that goes out of the body. And the heat can come in through the temperature of the air or from the direct light and heat from the sun. Those are the two main sources. While it can go, it goes out basically by our body temperature, and through sweating we lower our body temperature. When it starts to rise, for example, above 38 degrees, we start to feel dizzy, we start to feel tired, we start to feel a little bit exhausted. It becomes dangerous when we reach more than 40, 40.5, 41 degrees. Then we start to talk about heat exhaustion, heat stroke. We can feel that because progressively we will start to feel more fatigued. We can feel some confusion. And it's very important if we are outside that we seek shelter under the shadow, or we find ways to cool our body. Like the best way would be just to take a plunge in the water, or if we are inside, just to go and have a shower. That is a very quick and effective way to lower our temperature. If we cannot do that, like just wet our hair, maybe like we see in the pictures, just to support our body in getting rid of the excess heat. That's very important. And of course, also hydration. Like we need to stay well hydrated because then we can hopefully sweat and this way reduce our body temperature.
1: Still, I mean, heat doesn't seem to affect everybody in the same way. Some deal with it better than others. So what groups are particularly vulnerable? Who should we watch out for?
2: So small children, of course, are particularly vulnerable because they cannot really choose how many layers of clothing that they have, and their system to cope with the high temperature is not very well formed. On the other side, we have people that are getting older and older, as we are seeing in our European cities. They don't feel necessarily the heat in the same way. They may not feel the urge to drink, so they may get easily dehydrated, or they may even decide not to drink water if they have to go outside, so they don't have to search for a public toilet. We see also that. And that is, of course, like an issue on what we can do to contrast that. And in addition to them, there are people that are exposed to work in like under direct sunlight. And this is very dangerous, like especially in agriculture or people working on our roads, that they may easily suffer heat strokes as well. So those are, I would say, the three main categories that are at risk for heat-related health effects.
1: Yeah. When I introduced you, I mentioned that you also work as an epidemiologist specializing in heat waves, and the Italian Red Cross offers regular skin health checks. What's it about? Is it all about detecting skin cancer, or could heat do something else to our skin too?
2: So over

Over the year, we have like different health campaigns. The one that we have during summer tries to take like a whole risk approach on what is happening during the summer. So, of course, is the important the awareness on the heat strokes. We have a national

0: checks to raise awareness about the issues with being exposed to sunlight without proper protection with the sunscreen. So those are like, we try to bundle together all the summer health risk in a coherent campaign to better communicate like with all the public.
1: Right. And hopefully we can still enjoy summer one way or the other, despite the heat waves. Andrea Pedot, member of the Italian Red Cross Resilience and Adaptation Team, thank you so very much for your time.
0: It has been a pleasure. Thank you very much, too.
1: And before we go, US President Donald Trump has unveiled a new Air Force One jumbo jet, which was gifted to the United States by Qatar. The plane features a bold new color design with a navy blue underbelly. It will be used until 2028, when a set of new jumbo jets ordered from Boeing are due to come into service. And that's all from us for now. You can always find more news on our website, that's dw.com. I'm Monica Jones from me and the team. Thanks for watching.

0: These are the last known images of Anatol Kotau, a former senior official in the government of Belarusian President Alexander Lukashenko, who broke with the regime and joined the opposition.
1: There is no doubt that he is someone the Belarusian authorities wanted to get back.
2: In August
0: 2025, Kotau boarded a luxury yacht in Turkey. Its apparent destination? A country where the exiled Kotau was a wanted man. A few hours into the journey, he disappeared. It's a mystery why Kotau got on that yacht. Was he tricked? Was he led there by someone he trusted? DW teamed up with journalists from the Belarusian Investigative Center and the Organized Crime and Corruption Reporting Project to find answers. For months, we analyzed satellite images, leaked databases, corporate records, and passenger manifests. And finally, we found out what might have happened on that boat. On August 21st, 2025, Anatol Kotau boarded a flight from Warsaw to Istanbul. According to a missing persons report, the 45-year-old messaged his wife at around noon to say he had landed. She then asked where he was staying. His reply, "I'll let you know when I find out." But Kotau wasn't staying in Istanbul.
3: Usually he wouldn't say where he was going or why, but we always knew that after he'd gone somewhere to meet someone, he'd get back with some interesting news.
0: From Istanbul, Kotau then took a domestic flight to Trabzon on Turkey's Black Sea coast. It's here where he boarded this private yacht called Chels. A video we found on Instagram shows it's 30 meters long, has two dining areas, a jacuzzi and the bar on the upper deck, an unlikely meeting spot for someone like Kotau. For years, Anatol Kotau served as a senior official in the Belarusian government. He even rose to become Secretary General of the Belarusian Olympic Committee, working directly under Alexander Lukashenko, Europe's longest-serving autocrat, and oversaw prestigious sporting events like the 2019 European Games in Minsk. But everything changed with the disputed 2020 presidential election. When hundreds of thousands of Belarusians took to the streets, calling for an end to Lukashenko's decades-long rule, his government responded with a sweeping, brutal crackdown. That's when Kotau publicly resigned and fled with his family to neighboring Poland. From exile, he campaigned for political change in his home country.
4: There is no room for even illusion of democracy in Belarus.
5: Do you think that there is a chance that Belarus will be free?
4: I know that Belarus will be free one day.
6: People like him.

0: are seen as traitors. That's something the regime takes very seriously. Lukashenko has said several times that he is not afraid of opposition, but of betrayal.
1: And that so-called betrayal earned him in absentia a 12-year prison sentence for alleged extremism and conspiracy. Both Belarus and Russia issued arrest warrants for Kotau. As Kotau was getting ready to fly to Turkey, he told his wife he was traveling on business, while he told colleagues that he was traveling for personal reasons.
2: He simply said, "I have a meeting," and then he added, "Well, maybe in a couple of months everything will change and we can all go home." I did not immediately understand and asked, "What do you mean?" And in his usual manner, he smiled and said, "Well, you'll find out later."
1: Official documents from Turkey we obtained indicate the yacht was headed for the Russian port city of Sochi, but it's unclear whether Kotau knew that. The last known image of him is captured by port CCTV around 6 p.m. Turkish time, when he passes through international border control. His wife still received messages from his phone after the yacht left Trabzon. The last one, understood to be of a personal nature, came about 3 hours into the journey. The yacht Shells was manned by a crew of four, who, according to several sources, did not speak Russian. It began its journey in Istanbul sometime before Kotau got on board. And during this journey, there were three passengers, two Russians and one Belarusian. Yuri P., we found, practices and teaches karate. He worked at a sports club that Kotau visited several times before he fled Belarus in 2020. Leaks show Yuri P. was also employed by a company which is headquartered in the United Arab Emirates but has a representative office in Minsk. Both the sports club and the company are affiliated with the Belarusian secret service, the KGB, based on leaked information. With Yuri P., there were two Russians. One of them was Pyotr G., former military turned private security, leaks show. The other, Yuri G., we don't know much about, but the two men arrived together in Istanbul 2 weeks earlier. When the yacht made it to Trabzon, Yuri P. got off and Kotau got on, together with a woman. Her name is Kahira E. Her nationality is Jordanian in the passenger manifest obtained by DW, but she is originally from Azerbaijan and lives in Dubai. We found that Kotau had known Kahira E. since at least 2023, and they had met in person. And his friends told us he would not have gone on such a trip with complete strangers.
2: He must have had no doubts about the person he was supposed to meet. He must have trusted them.
1: There are lots of theories about why Kotau got on that yacht. What was he expecting from this trip? Did he know who else would be on board? A yacht that went months without giving its position away, including for the August journey. Ship tracking sites have no public record of its AIS data. This so-called automatic identification system broadcasts a ship's location to other vessels and the authorities.
3: All vessels above a certain size have to use AIS, and this yacht was or is much bigger than that limit, so it should have used AIS.
1: Shells was last seen in Istanbul in March 2025, about 5 months before Kotau's disappearance. Only a year later was the signal recorded again, near Dubai.
3: A yacht that has turned off its AIS, either for a short period of time or for an extended period of time, is a ship that has something to hide.
1: Even though we cannot prove why Kotau got on that yacht, we could reconstruct his last moments on board. Several sources familiar with the operation told us the yacht never made it to Sochi. Instead, it went toward Sukhumi in Abkhazia. That's a breakaway region of Georgia where Russia maintains a heavy military presence.

0: Abkhazia is well-known gray zone. Very good place to do any illegal activity because it's open sea, you know. You do not need to register it, anything. If you don't want to register something, you can do it.
1: And it's here, in these gray zone waters, somewhere between Suchumi and the port of Ochamchire, our sources say, Shells was intercepted. According to the sources, at around 1:30 p.m. on August 22nd, the yacht was approached by a Russian Coast Guard vessel, one similar to these seen here in this promotional video. The Coast Guard is run by the FSB, Russia's domestic spy agency.
0: It is quite strange, by the way, that Belarus opposition, some opposition activists, decided to visit Abkhazia because it is quite clear that Abkhazia is in very good and close cooperation with Russian law enforcement agency, and it is definitely not safe place for such kind of people.
1: Our sources said the Russian Coast Guard boarded and searched the yacht. And Kotow, who was wanted for arrest in Russia, was taken away. We couldn't find any video or satellite images showing the moment of the interception, but we know the Russian Coast Guard is based primarily here, in the nearby port of Ochamchire, a coal transportation hub where Russia has had an FSB base since 2009. A boat matching the size and shape of a Coast Guard vessel is seen leaving Ochamchire port just an hour or so before the interception happened. Minutes later, it turns west, towards the place Kotow was taken off. But why would the Russian Coast Guard take a Belarusian into custody? Belarus might have asked its longtime ally for help with this operation.
2: Belarusian intelligence is not so well developed, it's not so skilled. They don't have so many people, money, other assets to do such operations out of the region.
1: The two countries work closely together on security matters, sharing intelligence and coordinating operations across borders. That cooperation can also extend to handing over political opponents.
2: In case of more ambitious operations, as with Kotow, of course, Russian support was needed, at least the support of FSB.
1: About an hour after Kotow was taken off the yacht, the two Russian passengers also disembarked. Leaked border data shows both entered Abkhazia. The boat, with only Kahira E and the crew on board, returned to Turkey. We don't know where the Coast Guard took Kotow. Is he in Russia, Belarus, still in Abkhazia? The yacht Shells, last seen near Dubai, we learned, is now called YS Legacy. A similar name has been trademarked as a logo by a businessman with ties to the Belarusian KGB. Yuri S. lives in the United Arab Emirates and he knows Kotow. On social media, we found photos of them together attending an event back in Belarus with the same sports club where Yuri P., the passenger, taught karate. Yuri P. also worked with two of Yuri S.'s companies. Paperwork says the yacht was sold in January 2026, but the Turkey-based previous owners claim it changed hands before, and they had nothing to do with the disappearance. We have confronted both the Belarusian KGB and the Russian FSB with our findings and asked them whether Kotow is in their custody. They haven't replied.
3: If they wanted to eliminate him, it would have been much easier to do it here, in Warsaw, and stage it as an accident. The circumstances of his disappearance and those who could have carried out this operation speaks to the fact that the forces that captured him needed him alive.
1: Poland, where Kotow lived in exile and where he holds refugee status, says it's not investigating his disappearance. If a crime was committed in Poland, the Polish prosecutor's office would have jurisdiction. The Turkish authorities didn't reply to our question of whether they are investigating. They only confirmed the date Kotow entered and left the country. 10 months after his disappearance, Kotow's family and friends still don't know where he is.

0: Rock massif in the middle of Paris. A cave. A bridge. A homage. And a work of art. Pont Neuf is decked out in a striking outfit. Euromax. Next.
1: People everywhere experience discrimination because of how they look, feel, or where they come from. News Focus takes a good look and puts it in context, independent and uncensored. Watch News Focus only on DW.
2: Art against all odds. Why Paris's massive new rapping project almost didn't happen. Straight out of a movie, the absolute must-sees in medieval York. And the ultimate pasta secrets, where real ravioli comes from and how to make it like a pro. These stories and more coming up on Euromax.

0: What was supposed to be one of the major artistic highlights of the year in Paris almost turned into a disaster. We find out how artist J.R. pulled it off.
1: The time has come. This mountain on Paris's famous Pont Neuf Bridge is finally open to visitors. This comes after disaster was narrowly avoided. French artist J.R. is exhausted but very happy.
2: Les amis.
3: Hi, friends. I will show you something incredible. La Caverne is back. We spent days and nights to rebuild it with all our teams. Sometimes we thought it would never come back. And now it's here. It's really incredible.
1: We're about to dig deeper into how this massive project nearly failed, what made it so difficult, and how J.R. has silenced his critics. Paris has been talking about this unique artwork for months, but 4 days before the opening, a storm tore and severely damaged the fabric covering. The race against time was on. The massive damage had to be repaired quickly because the installation can only remain until June 29th. After that, the bridge will open again to cars.
0: I was driving past on a bus and saw the damage and thought, oh no, my God, what happened? A large part was badly torn. I wasn't sure if the cave would even open. That's why I'm so happy that it did.
1: J.R. and his team of around 800 people achieved what seemed impossible. Huge holes were repaired with black seams that now resemble scars, now becoming part of the artwork itself. 9 days later than planned, the Caverne du Pont Neuf has finally opened. The artificial rock cave is a striking optical illusion. Inside, according to J.R., is about 15 degrees cooler than outside, offering some relief during the current heat wave. The immersive effect is impressive.
0: We've heard so much about it, so we really wanted to experience it for ourselves. It's great.
3: The effect is impressive. You completely forget that you're in Paris. In the middle of Pont Neuf, you step into darkness and emerge back into the light on the other side, on the right bank of the Seine. It's a very intense experience and one that everyone experiences differently depending on their own story.
1: The secret behind the complex structure almost caused its downfall. It's made almost entirely of air. 80 textile sheets were inflated with 20,000 cubic meters of air to form a gigantic fabric structure. J.R. is known for his

0: optical illusions at famous landmarks, whether at the Louvre or the Eiffel Tower. His latest work is a tribute to the wrapping of the bridge 41 years ago by the artist duo Christo and Jean-Claude. But J.R. turns the idea on its head. Instead of wrapping the bridge, he transforms it into a cave, 120 meters long, 20 meters wide, and reaching a height of up to 18 meters.
1: I was lucky enough to meet Christo when he was still alive. We had mutual respect for each other's work. I often visited his projects, and he came to mine. I'm very moved, even though he is no longer here. I never met Jean-Claude, unfortunately, but I feel that 40 years later, I can continue the story of Pont-Neuf with a completely different project.
0: The project aimed to address critics from the outset. The artwork, estimated to cost around 10 million euros, is privately funded and designed to be as sustainable as possible. It deliberately avoids foundations and any structural intervention in the bridge.
2: It's wonderful to have these immersive experiences and to see how things can change. It's a great reason to rediscover Paris, the city we know, but from a different perspective. The project is very creative, a great idea. I love it.
1: A city like Paris is like a living museum that constantly reinvents itself. You can completely transform it and then make that transformation disappear again. And even if nothing remains, what happened leaves an indelible mark in our memories. And these are memories we carry with us for a lifetime.
0: For Parisians and tourists alike, this is a one-off event. In this form, the Pont Neuf can only be experienced until June 28th, 24 hours a day, 7 days a week, and free of charge.
2: Apple pie, jeans, and baseball seem typically American, right? But behind each of these iconic items lies a surprising European history.
3: What if the most American things you could think of weren't actually American at all?
4: Can something really be as American as apple pie? Is America's pastime even from the States? And were those jeans actually born in the USA? Here are three things Americans love but Europe originally invented.
3: First up, apple pie. So iconic, it's even a staple of a McDonald's menu. And everyone knows the phrase, as American as apple pie.
5: This is as American as apple pie.
3: But is it even American?
4: The oldest known apple pie recipe isn't from the US, but from medieval England, more than a century before Europeans even set foot in North America. But that recipe used saffron, no sugar, and had a thick, inedible crust. Fast forward to 1796, when the first US cookbook was published. That recipe called for sugar, rose water, and a softer, edible crust.
3: And the classic lattice top? That probably comes from Dutch immigrants and their apple tart pastry. But why did this dessert become the American classic instead of a pie that was definitely invented by Americans like pecan pie or key lime pie?
4: It might have something to do with this man, John Chapman. In the early 1800s, he spent years walking barefoot across the states planting countless apple seeds as a way to claim land. He earned the name Johnny Appleseed and became a folk hero. His image as a humble, hardworking entrepreneur became intertwined with the apple itself. Combine that with a nice warm pie, and you have the perfect stand-in for American ideals.
3: So maybe when people say as American as apple pie, they don't mean that apple pie is a uniquely American invention, but rather that to be American is to be a mix of cultures and influences, like apple pie. And what else has a mixture of European influences?
4: Good old-fashioned denim jeans. Since the end of World War II, denim jeans have been synonymous with Americana. Movie stars, singers, and even politicians have made these pants a key feature of American identity.
3: But how jeans came about is actually more complicated than you might think. There are two competing theories on where denim originated, either from Italy or from France.
4: Centuries ago, in the French city of Nîmes, weavers created a blended fabric of silk and wool called serge for workwear. This fabric was exported to England as serge de Nîmes, and voila, the word denim, de Nîmes, was born. But at the same time in Italy, weavers had their own fabric of cotton and wool for sailors. This was made and exported from Genoa, which in French is called Gen, which is how we get jean.
3: Originally, these two fabrics were quite different. denim was sturdier for manual labor, while jean was more for tailored garments.

0: It wasn't until the mid-1800s when German immigrant Levi Strauss and Russian immigrant Jacob Davis patented denim with copper rivets, and the pants we love today were born. And even though they were made of denim, over time people just started calling them jeans. Things really took off after World War II. Hollywood stars like Marlon Brando and James Dean made jeans a symbol of rebellion. In the 1980s, the album cover for Bruce Springsteen's Born in the USA boldly showed off his Levi's jeans. And when the US hosted the FIFA World Cup in 1994, the US team wore denim-inspired jerseys. So yes, jeans as we know it today were invented in the United States, but it all started with a Russian and a German immigrant using fabrics from Italy and France. As American as apple pie, right? But there's one thing that everyone associates with the US more than anything else. Baseball. No sport is seen as so American as baseball, which is even nicknamed America's pastime. So where did this game even come from? In 1905, the head of America's baseball leagues were so obsessed with proving that baseball wasn't based on British sports like cricket that they commissioned a study on finding its origins. The study claimed that baseball was invented in Cooperstown, New York, by Civil War General Abner Doubleday. The story was pushed by the league so much that the National Baseball Hall of Fame and Museum was founded there in 1939. But scholars now agree it's probably just a myth based on unreliable sources, made to establish a uniquely American sport free from European influence. What we now know is that baseball did descend from English games. The game was already mentioned in a British children's book a century earlier. And a definition even showed up in a London dictionary some years later. As waves of immigrants came to the US from the United Kingdom, the rules evolved over time, fusing elements of games like cricket and rounders until it was standardized after the Civil War. After that, baseball really took off as a major sport, eventually becoming hugely popular in nearby countries too. So maybe baseball isn't as American as you'd think, like apple pie and denim. But in all these things, you can see the complex history of the United States and its European influences. But now that the US is turning 250, I've been thinking about all of these things that make the country what it is. Do you know of anything else that's disguised as uniquely American, but actually comes from somewhere else?
1: Our next stop is York in Northern England. The city's picturesque old alleyways are straight out of a movie set and definitely worth a visit.
2: Said to be Europe's most haunted city, with 700-year-old walls and a former slaughterhouse now selling magic wands, York feels like stepping straight into the Middle Ages. During this era, it was one of the most powerful cities in medieval Britain, a history you can sense the moment you pass through its gates.
3: It feels like it has barely changed at all since the 14th, apart from the maybe the things for sale, but it feels like the buildings have barely changed.
4: There's not many places that look like this, I feel like, or like many cities that like have this aesthetic, you know.
5: We went to a coffee spot and we're like, are we in the 1600s right now?
6: What's your favorite thing about York?
7: Pubs.
2: Speaking of which, in the Middle Ages, you wouldn't simply stroll into York. You'd pass through one of its bars. Not places for a drink, but the city's medieval gates, parts of which are from the 14th century. The word comes from Old French, bar, meaning barrier. Four main bars protected York. Bootham Bar, Micklegate, Monk, and Walmgate. These were the city's main entrances and defensive structures. They're the longest surviving medieval city walls in England. They follow the footsteps of Roman legions, Vikings, and medieval kings. York was so fiercely contested because whoever controlled it effectively controlled the north. In the heart of York's historic old town stands York Minster, one of the largest Gothic churches in Northern Europe. Built over 250 years, the church is decorated with hundreds of figures, from medieval kings and saints to mythical statues. No visit to York is complete without Clifford's Tower. It's the last surviving part of York Castle, which was built under William the Conqueror around 1068 and has a long and complex history. A short walk away, you'll find the Shambles, one of Europe's best preserved medieval shopping

0: streets. But there aren't any big-name stores here, just quirky shops that sell everything from ghosts to magic potions. And if it seems familiar to you, it might be because the Shambles is rumored to have inspired Diagon Alley in the Harry Potter films. Shambles means open-air slaughterhouse. These were once butcher shops. The houses are notable, timber-framed with jettied upper floors that lean over the narrow lane, each designed to expand living space and shade the meat from the sun. And look out for the wide window shelves along the buildings. These were once used to display meat. York is often called the most haunted city in Europe, with around 500 alleged ghost sightings. For the best chance of seeing one, some advice from a man who takes visitors on guided ghostly walks of the city.
1: I've seen shapes and shadows which people claim are ghosts. I've also heard voices, but I've never definitely seen a ghost. I think you've got to want to.
0: Even if Mark hasn't seen a ghost, others in York claim they have.
1: Above here lived a tall, thin man, and he haunts there quite happily because nobody lives there now. New owners wanted to make the upstairs into rooms, apartments, and the more the owner did, the more he felt somebody watching him. He said he felt that feeling there was somebody or something in the room behind him. He thought he'd walk away, but the feeling was so strong, so powerful, that he decided to turn round. And behind him was a tall, thin man who had his hand outstretched and who said, "Gow!" and he fell down the stairs, this tin of paint tumbling after him, causing a yellow streak on the stairs, and he never went back.
0: That's York. For every ghost story that makes you want to run away, there's still something that makes you want to stay.
2: Dumplings are a global favorite. In Europe, you have German Maultaschen, Polish pierogi, and Georgian kinkali. But today, we're focusing on an Italian classic, ravioli.
3: As far as dumplings go, none has a worse reputation, Italian ravioli.
4: Oh.
3: And no wonder. Many people only know the ravioli that comes out of a can. Quick, easy, but no soul.
0: I'll tell you one thing, you can't call canned ravioli ravioli.
3: But what is true ravioli then? That cultural staple of Italian cuisine. We'd like to show you how ravioli is still made by hand, what US soldiers have to do with ravioli's bad reputation, and what it really takes to have them taste just right.
2: One trick is just to have good hands. That's it.
4: E basta.
3: Maria Della Cruz knows every secret of handmade ravioli. For over 10 years, she's carried on the family tradition of Gian Mario Anfosso's restaurant in Apracali. The village, nestled in the mountains of Liguria, northern Italy, is probably even where ravioli was born. Local producers supply the vegetables and olives that made the region famous. Every town, every restaurant even, has its own recipe. Long before Gian Mario began running La Favorita, his grandmother and mother were already at it.
0: These ravioli are just the way they always were. Guests ask, "Is this still your grandmother's ravioli recipe?" I say, "Yes. My grandmother taught my mother, and my mother taught our current chef. We're still preparing them exactly the same."
3: For the dough, you need flour, eggs, olive oil, and salt. It's all mixed, then kneaded until the dough becomes smooth and elastic. If required, add a little water or olive oil. Then keep kneading. It's with the dough that the most mistakes happen.
4: Pasta finita.
0: Maria, I'm off to get spinach and chard from Renato, okay?
3: Today it's ravioli di Borragine on the menu, a local speciality. Gian Mario gets the ingredients from Renato Labolani,

0: The small-scale farmer grows spinach and chard in his garden, as well as borage, a herb with a cucumber-like flavor. He also grows olives and produces his own olive oil. He says it's the oil that's the true key to great ravioli. But when it takes that much effort, who has the time to make fresh ravioli? About 100 years ago, Ettore Boiardi asked the same question and introduced the United States to canned ravioli. Himself from Italy, he did more than just perfect the mass production of ravioli. He also supplied US soldiers during World War II. Ravioli became a global symbol of canned convenience food and a staple of many a festival and campground.
1: I'll tell you one thing, you can't call canned ravioli ravioli. Sure, it keeps longer, but you can't compare it to fresh ravioli. Honestly, you shouldn't be allowed to use the same word.
0: To make the filling, the spinach, chard and borage are blanched briefly. Then they chop everything up and mix it with parmesan, egg and olive oil to make a creamy blend.
2: Buono.
0: Now, time to roll out the dough, ideally with a pasta machine. Pass it through again and again, rolling it thinner each time.
3: Great ravioli needs very thin dough. That's how you can really taste the filling.
0: Place small portions of filling onto the dough. Cut it so you can fold it over the filling, then press the edges firmly to seal out any air. Finally, cook the ravioli briefly, then toss them in butter and sage. And here you go, ravioli di Boragini. How about you? Do you have a favourite dish that many people only know from a can?
3: Accordion music often brings to mind folk festivals, but Lithuanian musician Martynas Levickis wants to give it a new and modern twist. An accordion in a classical orchestra? This for some might seem unusual, but for Martynas Levickis, it's just the beginning. The young Lithuanian is one of the world's most sought-after accordionists.
4: I always say that accordion is like a magic box of tricks. It is a mysterious instrument, and I love playing my cards on it, always trying to intrigue people about it.
3: And he's doing just that. Like here at the 2025 Rheingau Music Festival in Wiesbaden, Germany, one of the biggest classical music festivals in Europe.
4: I like bringing this instrument to that sweet spot for people that inflicts a bit of nostalgia in a way, but also offers complete different spectrum of sounds and characters. I played a concert with a DJ. I played a concert alone. I played a concert in a duet with organ in a church. I played a concert in a duet with violin.
3: Martynas was born in 1990 and grew up in a small town in Lithuania, initially wanting to learn the piano. But pianos were expensive, so his godfather gave him a small accordion instead.
4: And I was immediately drawn by it and very curious about the mechanics. I didn't have a teacher, I had to teach myself. I had to really listen. I had to invent things on this instrument.
3: It wasn't long before his talent was discovered through competitions and performances on TV. By the age of 20, he even became the accordion world champion and won on the TV show Lithuania's Got Talent, launching his international career.
4: When I open the case of my instrument and I take the instrument on me, it's always exciting and energizing to explore and to challenge the instrument, yourself, the music, the listener.
3: Today, Martynas is breaking musical boundaries, combining classical music with pop or tango. He wants to bring the accordion

0: accordion out of its niche and even reinvent it. The world is his stage, whether it's outdoors or with an orchestra in renowned concert halls.
1: It was just amazing. I never thought it could hold its own so well against such a powerful orchestra.
0: It was surprising to hear an accordion this way. I associated it with folk music, but not classical. It was a completely new experience. His accordion is no lightweight, weighing in at 18 kilos.
2: But that is a complete zero for me when I'm on stage, because I'm so in love with this instrument.
0: And he brings this passion to the stage alongside renowned conductor Omar Meir Velber, who also plays the accordion.
3: He uses the instrument in a very kind of a delicate way, which I have to say I find very special, because accordion has the tendency to, of course, to become like an organ, which is one of the qualities of the accordion, but he has the courage to make it very delicate, and I think this is quite an interesting style.
0: A crowning achievement for Martinas Levitskis and his first love.
2: I think the accordion still has a long way to go. So therefore, when I feel it, and I start to feel it more and more from people trusting the instrument, trusting me as a performer behind that instrument. So that's only a good feeling and good perspective for the future.
0: And on that enthusiastic note, we come to the end of the show. Be sure to click and follow us on all of our social media channels for more entertaining stories from around Europe. Till next time, auf Wiedersehen.

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1: What's new? We'll tell you.
2: We are happy that we are back home.
1: What's the story? We have it.
3: Getting a visa is more difficult than finding gold, really.
1: What's it to you?
4: They have dreams for here and beyond for their future.
1: In-depth stories and issues that are being discussed across the continent. DW News Africa. In 30 minutes.
5: Most Kenyans are taught in school that English comes first.
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11: Since when we were in nursery school, we used to speak English.
5: Were you ever punished for speaking Swahili in school? I know that
1: the 77%. In 90 minutes. What happens to societies where women remain invisible? They lose ideas, power, a part of their future. We showcase the daily victories of women. Brave, honest, loud, side by side, deserving to be heard and seen. We share their stories from the female point of view. Because perspectives matter.

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1: This is Shadows of German Colonialism.
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1: And he employed scorched earth tactics, burning farms and destroying livestock.
0: What is the legacy of this widespread racist oppression today?
2: History cannot be forgotten. We need to talk about it.
0: Hear the stories, Shadows of German Colonialism. Maps help us understand the world. We just need to know how to read them. Crises, conflicts, and their histories. Mapped Out brings maps to life and helps you make sense of our world. Mapped Out.
3: Iran closes the Strait of Hormuz again, just days after shipping resumed in the wake of the US-Iran peace deal. Tehran says the closure is prompted by ongoing Israeli attacks on Lebanon and a failure by the US to uphold its peace deal commitments. And as a heat wave grips Europe once again, we ask an expert what we should all be doing to keep cool. I'm Monica Jones, and this is DW News.

0: And we begin with breaking news. Iran says it has closed the Strait of Hormuz to shipping, citing a breach of commitments by the US and ongoing Israeli attacks in Lebanon. Ships have been passing through the strait since earlier this week after the US and Iran signed a memorandum of understanding. Before that, it had been closed during the Iran-US war, leading to fuel shortages in parts of the world. But earlier today, Israeli strikes killed at least 16 people in Lebanon, that according to the Lebanese civil defense. The attacks hit the southern town of Nabatieh and nearby villages, and it came just hours after a ceasefire with Hezbollah took effect.
1: Rescuers searched through rubble to retrieve bodies after an Israeli strike. Lebanese state media said Israeli warplanes and drones struck locations across southern Lebanon and the Bekaa Valley, both Hezbollah strongholds. One of the deadliest strikes hit a three-story residential building in the town of Barish.
2: This morning, an airstrike hit this house. It was targeted by Israeli warplanes. A woman, her two children, and her husband were sleeping inside. They were all civilians, sleeping peacefully in their home.
1: An Israeli official said the military carried out the strikes in response to Hezbollah firing more than 50 projectiles at Israeli forces in southern Lebanon overnight. In northern Israel, residents are pessimistic about a long-lasting ceasefire.
3: There are no ceasefires. There's no such thing. All the ceasefires that existed were only in words. In practice, it's not being implemented.
4: All night we heard explosions and we got kind of excited by the ceasefire statements, but everything continues as usual. You can hear very loud blasts here and life goes on alongside that. Hopefully better days will come.
1: Mediators are scrambling to halt the renewed fighting. Both Israel and Hezbollah have said they are committed to the ceasefire, but blame each other for violating it. Washington fears that the continuing tensions between Israel and Hezbollah could undermine its peace deal with Tehran.
0: And for more on that, I spoke earlier to Fawaz Gerges. He's a professor of Middle Eastern politics and international relations at the London School of Economics. I asked him how serious the closing of the Strait of Hormuz is and whether this will affect the peace negotiations.
5: I think it's very serious, and it tells you how fragile the framework of understanding between the United States and Iran. And Lebanon has emerged as one of the most important stumbling blocks between the United States and Iran. The reality is Iran's strategy now is to want to make sure that the United States lives up to its commitment

0: and its commitment is to basically exert pressure on Israeli Prime Minister to end the war in Lebanon. Yet, as we know, Israel has rejected the framework of agreement between the United States and Iran. Israeli Prime Minister and his defense minister have made it very clear. Their forces will remain in Lebanon. They will not basically leave the huge security zone they have established in Lebanon. They would not allow almost 300,000-400,000 Lebanese displaced people to return to their homes. And finally, this is a very important point, Monica. In the past 3 days, since the ceasefire, since the framework of agreement was signed between the United States and Iran, the Israeli army has been trying to expand its security zone in Beirut and basically occupy a strategic hill called Ali Tahir near Al-Nabatiyah. And most of the battles that have been taking place in the past few days are basically around this particular strategic hill. Because what Israel is trying to do is to consolidate its security zone in Lebanon. And the fact is, I mean, think about the irony. Israel says Hezbollah violates the ceasefire in southern Lebanon. Israel controls now 8 kilometers of Lebanon. Yet Hezbollah is supposed not to respond to Israel's further incursion and expansion of its security zone. So all in all, without the intervention of President Trump, and without President Trump really willingness to exert pressure on Benjamin Netanyahu, I fear that the framework of agreement between the United States and Iran could easily basically break down for good.
1: So basically what you're saying is that Tehran is holding Donald Trump, the US, Washington, accountable for Israel's actions. Now, Washington has already criticized Israel for its actions, but to no avail. What more can they do?
0: I think what we need to understand for our own viewers, why does Iran insist on the ceasefire in Lebanon? Not only because Iran has a very organic link with Hezbollah. Hezbollah is part and parcel of Iran's what we call regional allies in the Middle East. But I think the ceasefire in Lebanon will convince Iran that President Trump is serious about the framework of agreement. There is deep mistrust of President Trump. And unless President Trump respects his commitment and obligations under the framework of agreement, Iran realizes that then they could really no longer trust President Trump to really proceed in the negotiations about Iran's nuclear program. So they want to see, ironclad commitment by President Trump to basically tell Israeli Prime Minister enough is enough. The war in southern Lebanon has to end. I mean, just to give our viewers a glimpse of what has happened. Yesterday, according to Lebanon's health authorities, 47 Lebanese civilians were killed and 90 injured in 24 hours. Today, right, Israel killed 16 Lebanese civilians and injured scores. Right. The war has never stopped in Lebanon. In fact, there is escalation.
1: Fawaz, I just have just one quick question. If Israel stopped its attacks on southern Lebanon, would Hezbollah also stop? Just a brief answer, please.
0: You know, Monica, you'll be surprised. Hezbollah basically has accepted the ceasefire. Hezbollah is desperate to end the war. Hezbollah has made it very clear. If Israel stops its attacks, its expansion of its security zone, Hezbollah basically wants the war to end. But you see, what Israel is trying to do is to say, well, it's Hezbollah is violating the ceasefire because Hezbollah is firing on our forces while we are trying to expand our security zone in Lebanon. I mean, it's illogical and irrational what Israeli authorities are trying to do.
1: Okay, so that story is to be continued, no doubt. Fawaz Jiyaj is there, Professor of Middle Eastern Politics and International Relations at the London School of Economics. Thank you so much for that.
0: Thank you.
1: Well, change of scene now, and Bolivia's president has declared a state of emergency following anti-government roadblocks that have been paralyzing the nation for weeks. Rodrigo Paz addressed the country on television to announce the emergency and warned protesters they would face the full force of the law. The 90-day emergency limits the right to protest and allows Bolivia's military to be deployed. The protesters want Paz, who is Bolivia's first center-right president in decades, to end liberal economic reforms and resign. Now, much of Western Europe is sweltering in a grueling heat wave, with temperatures expected to climb further in the coming days. Authorities across the continent have been issuing extreme weather alerts. In European capitals, both residents and tourists are improvising ways to stay cool.
2: For many Europeans, it's already the second heat wave of the year, with temperatures soaring above 40 degrees Celsius in cities across the continent. Authorities have been issuing warnings of extreme heat, which can be especially dangerous for the elderly, children, and those with health conditions, bringing a risk of exhaustion, heat stroke, and even death.
3: Well, we have a 11 and a half month old, and it's very difficult. We have to keep him shaded at all times, keep him cool. We have a wet rag on him. And we try to seek shelter when we can and go home and take a nap at the hottest times of the day.
2: The cause of the heat wave is a powerful high-pressure system trapping Saharan air over much of Europe, sometimes referred to as a heat dome. Scientists say that human-made climate change is making heat waves more frequent and intense. And according to researchers, Europe is warming faster than any other continent on Earth. Along with the soaring temperatures, forecasters are warning of severe thunderstorms, hail, and heavy rain over the weekend. But for now, staying hydrated and cooling off as much as possible is the best way to beat the heat.
1: Andrea Pedot is an epidemiologist and a member of the Italian Red Cross, specializing in heat waves. I asked him earlier at what point extreme heat becomes dangerous.
4: So every time that we have a temperature which is different from when the one that we are used to, then we have problems. When we have multiple days, for example, over 32 degrees, maybe even during the night, then the body starts to feel exhausted by heat. So we start to talk about heat exhaustion, and we start to see more people going to the emergency department or even dying. So we nowadays we can model pretty easily and with some like acceptable level of precision, which will be the impact of heat waves on like human body.
1: Now, of course, I mean, we're always being told, you know, try and stay cool, drink a lot of water. But how does the body, how do you notice that you're getting too hot for comfort? Is dehydration or a heat stroke, is that something that you can actually feel coming so that you can do something about it in time?
4: So it's always a balance between the heat that comes in and the heat that goes out of the body. And the heat can come in through the temperature of the air or from the direct light and heat from the sun. Those are the two main sources. While it can go, it goes out basically by our body temperature, and through sweating we lower our body temperature. When it starts to rise, for example, above 38 degrees, we start to feel dizzy, we start to feel tired, we start to feel a little bit exhausted. It becomes dangerous when we reach more than 40, 40.5, 41 degrees. Then we start to talk about heat exhaustion, heat stroke. We can feel that because progressively we will start to feel more fatigued. We can feel some confusion. And it's very important if we are outside that we seek shelter under the shadow, or we find ways to cool our body. Like the best way would be just to take a plunge in the water, or if we are inside, just to go and have a shower. That is a very quick and effective way to lower our temperature. If we cannot do that, like just wet our hair, maybe like we see in the pictures, just to support our body in getting rid of the excess heat. That's very important. And of course, also hydration. Like we need to stay well hydrated, because then we can hopefully sweat and this way reduce our body temperature.
1: And that was Andrea Pedot from the Italian Red Cross speaking to me earlier. US President Donald Trump has unveiled a new Air Force One jumbo jet, which was gifted to the United States by Qatar. The plane features a bold new

0: plus lots of analysis and background from our correspondents from around the world. And this live feed you're watching right now, it's also on there, only one click away. Speaking of, that's all from us for now. Of course, you can just go on our website or you can also follow us on social media. Our handle on YouTube and Instagram is @DW News. I'm Monica Jones, from me and the team. Thanks for watching.
1: This is one way to watch DW. But it's just one of many. Our content is too big
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14: Whatever happens, happens. I'll pull on my uniform and fight for Latvia, for its independence.
12: On the ice or on the front line.
15: Even if I would die, it would at least be an honorable way to go out.
12: The saying goes, if you want peace, prepare for war. Defense has become an increasing priority in the Baltic states due to Russia's war in Ukraine. That's affecting the lives of ordinary people in Latvia, Lithuania, and Estonia, and also of sportsmen and women whose athletic prowess makes them ideal for the rigorous life of military service. Three small independent nations stand on the eastern flank of the European Union and on Russia's border. Like the rest of the continent, they've spent recent years rearming. As of 2023, 1 year after Russia's full-scale invasion of Ukraine, young men like Robert Glazers have been required to undertake national service.
14: I think that every young person should go through this. It's not that I'm trying to attract people, but I think that all young people should definitely go through it, understand what it's like to be in uniform, in combat shooting.
12: For a competitive runner with Roberts's potential, an 11-month break with a potentially hazardous program of physically demanding tasks with the army is hardly good news.
14: These are the medals of the Latvian Championship last year, and these are the medals of the Baltic Championship, where you compete with the strongest Estonians and Lithuanians.
13: How many times have you been Latvian champion?
14: I think it's 14 times.
12: But Roberts was required to do his patriotic duty or face the consequences.
14: The first thought was so that I wouldn't be called up by force. It was discussed with the coach that I had to go and do it even though I didn't have any big goals in sports yet. So I went out for 11 months and I started to like it.
12: But can Roberts balance his sporting dreams and his military duties? It's not only the armed forces that benefit when a recruit is physically fit. The soldiers themselves also have it easier if they're in shape.
15: When we had our first couple of weeks, we had like a fitness test. It was more so to check like the physical skills of all of the soldiers. And out of like 300 plus people, only 7 people passed. I was one of those. So it helps a lot, honestly.
12: Growing up, a career

0: Career in the army was never an attractive prospect for Jonas. But national service, which was reintroduced in Lithuania in 2015, has shown him a different side to life in the armed forces. And sport has given him a direction. He plays for the army's own ice hockey team.
1: I feel like hockey has been one of the saving factors, regarding mental and stress.
0: That's not to say that things always go the way he wants. Not for the first time in a difficult season, Jonas's team will lose this match. But neither his life in the military nor his attitude to hockey would be the same without the resilience that his favorite sport has always taught him.
1: Each game it's a journey. Each game, each season, it's a journey. And for me, at least, my journey has been really difficult. Sometimes you have to swallow the hard pill and just take it, because at the end of the day, sports is about winning and losing.
0: There was a time when Jonas could never have imagined playing in army colors, let alone pursuing a career as a soldier. But now, having tasted life in uniform and with the country's army in need, will he lead the civilian life that he once envisaged? There are some sporting skills that transfer perfectly to the military, talents which have more direct combat applications.
2: I remember very well when I picked up a weapon for the first time. I was 11 years old when I started shooting, and you could say I've been going to training sessions since then, right up until the present day. And I think I'll be doing it for the rest of my life too.
0: Aili Pop is a civilian sharpshooter whose prowess with a gun has seen her win medals around the world.
3: This is my medals.
2: That's my Nordic Championships gold, the Baltic Cup gold, which I've won 5 times, the Estonian Championships gold, which I've got 9 of, and many other titles are here. I'm a 4-time European champion. Then there are silver medals and bronze medals, but they aren't as important.
0: In Estonia, conscription has been in place since 1992. Women are exempt from the draft, so Aili became a member of the Estonian Defence League, a long-running civilian militia with more than 30,000 volunteers. It's an organization that was banned during the Soviet era and revived immediately once the country regained its independence.
2: When I graduated from school, I wanted to join the military, but back then women weren't accepted. So the Defence League was like an alternative way for me to get involved, since they wouldn't take women into the military.
0: Organisations like the Defence League naturally look towards the great power on the country's eastern border. And since Russia's full-scale invasion of Ukraine began, they have been preparing for the worst.
2: Everything has changed. The training has become more diverse and more intense. A huge number of people have joined the Defence League. We in Estonia have our own history with Russia, and I felt really terrible about the invasion. I'm not afraid that Russia will attack Estonia, but I'm dedicating myself to both sports and training and supporting Ukraine. That's why I'm in the Defence League and why I train every single day.
0: Since being reformed in 1991, the Estonian Defence League has not been required to put its capabilities to the test. Can Aili and her comrades continue to count on a future free from conflict? Few places depict this region's complex past quite like the Antakalnis Cemetery in Vilnius. Here, the history of the Baltics takes a tangible form as chapters of conflict and transformation unfold. Changing relations with Russia are a major theme. For many young Lithuanians like Jonas Juska, the situation is straightforward.
1: Russia is like, they're like the ultimate threat, simply put it.
0: Interned beside fallen Lithuanian soldiers from various conflicts are others from Poland, Germany, Russia, and even the

0: the Ottoman Empire, as well as many national icons from Lithuania's past. There also used to be a large memorial to the Red Army, which expelled German occupiers from the country in World War II, only to settle in again themselves for the next half century, during which time Lithuania was part of the USSR. It was removed in 2022 after Russia's full-scale invasion of Ukraine.
1: To people who fought hard for this country, it feels maybe a bit offensive to have, like, their aggressive neighbor being put in their backyard. But on the other hand, it's like this happened a long time ago. And I do think that for history reasons, it should be rather kept alone. But I also do see the other side.
0: The heart of the cemetery is a monument to the dead of the January events of 1991, a violent crackdown by the Red Army after Lithuania declared its independence. These most recent victims of Russian military force are regarded as national heroes.
1: Those days basically mark when we really fought for our freedom. I'm pretty sure if not for that, we would right now be a part of Russia.
0: Nowadays, no country in this region is taking its territorial integrity for granted. And the task of defending it is falling to a new generation. In neighboring Latvia, Roberts is enjoying the perks of life in the army, which in recent years has had to work hard to attract and retain Latvia's brightest talent. In part, that means supporting sports people like him.
2: Yes, of course. The National Armed Forces Headquarters Battalion supports me a lot. We are always sent on commando trips, and we have very good physical preparation. We have circuit training twice a week, which is very good for me as an athlete.
0: But defense is a serious subject. Incursions by Russian and Ukrainian drones into Latvian airspace even caused a scandal which brought down the government. No one is willing to tolerate mistakes when it comes to security.
2: I think Latvia is secure enough to defend itself. I hope it won't be like that, though. But if it is, of course, we will have to defend ourselves. And we must be prepared for it.
0: Back in Estonia, Aili Popp has swapped her assault rifle for her more familiar shotgun. And her assault course targets for clay ones. By training for competition, she's also improving her readiness for combat.
3: If you're a better athlete, you're a better soldier. And if you're a good soldier, you can also perform well physically and in sports. In the Defence League, I took an oath to stand for Estonia until death. I was born and raised here, and I love my homeland.
0: Aili is one of the people who would be tasked with territorial defence if Estonia were attacked. She's one of the many athletes across the Baltics involved in their country's efforts to prepare for a future that involves war, in the hope of guaranteeing a future of peace.

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1: What's new? We'll tell you.
2: We are happy. We are happy that we are back home.
1: What's the story? We have it.
3: Getting a visa is more difficult than finding gold, really.
1: What's it to you?
4: They have dreams for here and beyond for their future.
1: In-depth stories and issues that are being discussed across the continent. DW News Africa. Next.
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2: This is DW News Africa. Coming up, Ebola outbreak may be the worst ever, according to Africa CDC. As cases rise and the virus spreads, misinformation is also spreading. Now, the fight against the virus has become a fight against disbelief. Also coming up, will South Africa see another youth uprising? 50 years after the Soweto protests, the country's young people are at a crossroads. Nearly 2 in 3 can't find work, and the frustration is growing.

0: Hello there. I am Eddie Mica Jr. and you are welcome to the program. Will the latest Ebola outbreak be the most deadly? Well, the Africa Centers for Disease Control and Prevention warns this one may be the worst on record. So far, there have been more than 800 confirmed cases and over 190 deaths. And the outbreak is far from contained. In just over a month, parts of the Democratic Republic of Congo are reeling. Ituri province near the border with Uganda is hardest hit, with some cases emerging in Uganda's capital, Kampala. Aid groups say the disease is spreading faster than they can respond. There's no vaccine for this strain of Ebola, and misinformation is rampant, as many people simply don't believe Ebola is real.
1: Friends and family of a late Ebola victim have pushed past police and medics in hazmat suits and taken the victim's coffin and highly contagious remains. They're unimpressed with the massive effort to contain Ebola. They just want the body of their loved one. Police introduced tear gas to try to regain control, but then chaos, riddled by the sound of gunfire. The coffin in the middle of it all holds an Ebola-ravaged body that probably could not be more contagious. Health workers have pleaded for understanding to no avail. The coffin is eventually taken away for a strictly controlled family burial, but like the tear gas in the air, mistrust against authorities lingers, to the point where as many as one in three people believe Ebola is not real. Enter journalist Samuel Habamungo. He and his colleagues at Medeleo Radio in eastern DR Congo are dedicating untold hours a day to Ebola awareness.
2: The Ebola disease does indeed exist, especially in the Miti-Morhesa health zone. People do not want to understand. That is why I am here, raising awareness among the population not to rely on rumors.
1: On social media, tracking information and disinformation is a very different animal. Changuza Habari is a fact-checking platform, and there is a lot that needs checking.
3: On TikTok, there are already people who are heavily involved in misinformation, so they want to get a lot of views, and that makes them very productive in spreading it. Unfortunately, their videos are also widely shared and liked. We believe that we must also focus a lot on this network, TikTok, by publishing messages there that provide real information and also reach this audience that is very connected on TikTok, so they do not fall into the misinformation that is widespread there.
1: Less tech-savvy, but no less effective, is the secretary of this tightly packed displaced persons camp holding thousands who fled violence near the Rwandan border.
2: As you can see, I have these posters to raise awareness among camp residents about how to protect themselves against Ebola. People here do not want to believe the disease exists, so I'm explaining to them that it is real.
1: One man in the most affected region, this pastor, has a very personal story of salvation. He survived this strain of Ebola that still has no vaccine. As a result, there may be no better voice to spread the word.
3: I am the first case. So whenever others feel unwell, they always come back to ask me how I felt before going to the hospital. Some accept it.

0: But others don't believe it. They claim I was paid off and didn't actually have the disease.
1: Pastor Kazareka says he will be a champion of what is true and real about Ebola, even as the race to contain the deadly virus moves into overdrive.
2: Let's get more from Dr. Jean Kaseya, Director General of Africa's Centers for Disease Control and Prevention. Hello, sir. Welcome to the program. I have to say, the last time we spoke, I was a bit hopeful, but now I'm not too sure, because you've warned that this outbreak could become worse than the previous deadly outbreaks in West Africa and the DRC. Well, we know that that combined killed thousands of people. What has led you to make such a gloom and doom assessment?
3: Yes, this assessment is evidence-based. You know, we compared the trend at 3 weeks after the declaration. We saw that it was more than all other outbreaks that were declared. And as you know, that yesterday, 15th of June, was 4 weeks after the declaration. And then we zoom in, we saw that this outbreak, we have more cases, more deaths, if we compare with all other outbreaks at 4 weeks of the declaration, after 4 weeks of declaration. It means if we don't stop this outbreak now, knowing that we are in a urban area, we are in an area where we don't have security we need, it means we have rebels, and we are also in an area where we have so many activities like mining. That one is not helping. On top of that, for each confirmed case, we must have around 40 contacts. Mm. And now that we have more than 800 confirmed cases, we are expecting to have 32,000 contacts. But we just have 6,000 contacts. It means we are missing almost around 26,000 people who are in the community. We don't know where they are. We don't know if they are contaminating others. This is what is the alarm for us.
2: Right. So to add to that, what is even more alarming is that the Red Cross, for instance, says that the outbreak has not yet reached its peak and that a crisis could last up to a year before it is over. I mean, it seems definitely far from over. Do you have the funding, personnel, logistics to sustain a one-year response, if that's the case?
3: Today, we had a meeting led by President Evariste Ndayishimiye, the president of Burundi, who was also leading the African Union, attended by African Head of State and a number of partners. We managed to get pledges around $910 million. But I was saying to our leaders, if we don't provide these funds now, in the next 2-3 weeks, we'll be requesting more than $1 billion. In the next 1 to 2 months, we'll be requesting around $3 to $4 billion, and so and so. It means now that our partners and our members said they pledge funds, we need this money quickly to see if we can reverse the trend that is there. Because if we miss the next 2 weeks, I think it will become a little bit a challenge for us, especially if we have other zones that will be affected.
2: Right. I mean, having all that money for sure will be key to tackling this. But I also understand that one of the biggest challenges appears to be trust, right? Some communities reportedly believe Ebola has been invented. They don't really believe in it. Others resist safe burial practices, which is definitely, if burial practices are not done well, it will make the Ebola spread even further and faster. How damaging is the misinformation problem?
3: You know, mistrust is real. I visited Ituri. And this mistrust is coming from a combination of so many factors. The first one, population in Ituri, they are saying to me, how far can we think that after 19 years of this Ebola Butubungi,

0: cure. We don't have vaccine. We don't have medicine. They are even thinking that in some Western countries, we have these solutions, as it was the case during the Ebola outbreak in West Africa. It was when the American doctor was sick, then they discovered that there were some solutions. This is the first reason of mistrust. The second reason is, you know, when partners are talking about millions of dollars, like today, these communities, they are also listening. They know that partners are talking about $910 million. But for them, they are thinking, how are we getting in our communities? If they don't see something coming to their communities, for them, they think it becomes business. This is the second reason of mistrust. The third reason of mistrust is how we are communicating with them. Who is communicating with them? We need to use local people. We need to use people from the community. And we need to tell them the truth about this disease. I think the combination of all of these factors created mistrust, and we need to correct that.
1: Right. Just a reminder for those watching that this outbreak is caused by the Bundibugyo strain. And as things stand now, there's currently no approved vaccine or specific treatment. How close or far are we from securing vaccines and treatment?
0: Yes, we are working on that. And today, during the meeting we have with head of state, we discussed some candidate vaccine that we have. We discussed some candidate therapeutics that we have. Currently, we cannot say when exactly we can get that, but we hope to accelerate clinical trials maybe by July, August, and to see how maybe we can get something by end of this year. But I cannot give a clear commitment that in a specific date we can have it.
1: Before you go, neighboring countries, including Uganda, they are on high alert. Uganda, like Rwanda, they closed their borders to the DRC to prevent the spread. How concerned are you about regional spread overall, and what should countries bordering the DRC be doing differently right now?
0: First, let me repeat what we are saying. Closing borders is not what we, African citizens and WHO, we are recommending. What we are recommending is to strengthen, you know, the surveillance capacity to make sure that everyone who's coming, entering a country or exiting a country is tested. Ebola is not COVID. For Ebola to test someone, we need the person to become, to have symptoms, to be sick, then it will be positive. It means we need to continue to do a follow-up to make sure that we are screening people who are coming or we are going, and we are putting in place a QR code at continental level. This kind of information is what we need. But why are we closing borders? And I was demonstrating today that Uganda is getting more than $1 billion per year from Ituri. And the Minister of Trade of Uganda said, this is the most important region where we are doing trade in Eastern African Community and COMESA. It means blocking and stopping movement of people. It's also a harm to the economy, not only of DRC, but of Uganda. And this is the case for all other countries. We are not recommending to lock borders today.
1: Right. I know I said that was your last question, but I really have to throw this in there because there are people listening and they are feeling okay. So what lies ahead? You know, from what you've said, it just spells a bit of doom. What's your final words to people watching to allay fears or concerns that this could sort of blow out to even be possibly a pandemic? What's your final words?
0: Look, I'm first led by science. I'm leading Africa CDC, led by science. Second, I'm also a leader of a community, 1.5 billion people. What I'm saying to my people today, the outbreak exists, the disease is serious, but we have knowledge, we have tools to stop that. What we are lacking was some commodities, some areas of support, and we hope we can get that very quickly. Next week, like Africa says, we are deploying 120 people in the field. We are also deploying a number of materials. I think if we continue to sustain this effort, working with government and improving on our communication aspects and improving in other areas like safe barrier, I think we can stop the outbreak. But for now, we are still facing some challenges. And there is hope.
1: There is hope. Dr. Jean Kaseya, Director General of Africa's Centers for Disease Control and Prevention. Thank you, and sincerely, all the best to you and your team.
0: Thank you so much.
1: Years ago, the students of Soweto marched into history. On June 16, 1976, they protested an education system under apartheid in South Africa designed to limit their future. Many paid with their lives as police opened fire. But while that generation fought for the right to learn, the current generation is struggling to find work and earn a living. With youth unemployment among the highest in the world, this year's Soweto commemoration highlighted the challenges facing young people. Here's more from DW's Diane Hawker Kalubi.
2: Years ago, Soweto students met here to demand change. Decades later, hundreds returned with a similar demand. On June 16, 1976, this street corner was the site of immense pain. This is where apartheid police shot students who were asking for fair education. Seth Mazibuko was there on the day. At just 16, he was one of the protest leaders and saw his friends gunned down.
3: And then the next thing, they started shooting.
2: The apartheid government tried to force black students to learn in Afrikaans, the language of the ruling oppressive regime. But this face-off was never just about language. It was about a system that limited their future, keeping black people's education deliberately second rate. 176 people were killed that day. The protest spread across South Africa, leaving over 500 people dead. That moment became a symbol that still runs deep for young South Africans today. Hundreds gathered this week to commemorate those who fought. The plan to finish the walk started in 1976. Today, young South Africans face a different fight. Education is now available, but jobs are not.
4: We are pushing for young people to go to school. They must be educated. But at what reason? Because after being educated, you are unemployed.
2: More than 30% of working-age South Africans don't have a job. And for people aged 25 to 34, it climbs to around 40%.
5: People are still treated differently on the job market. If you don't know someone white as a black person, you won't get that job. They want us to have qualifications. You go to university, but when you get to the job market, they tell you that you don't have the necessary skills. What kind of skills do you expect young people to have when they just left school?
2: Opa Ngwenya was also a key figure in 1976. And says he's worried young people are just as frustrated today as they were back then.
6: The signs are there that people have had enough. And I think our government is misreading the situation. They are spinning themselves into innocence. And I think people have reached a point. It's a matter of time.
2: Half a century on, the walk in Soweto was finally completed. Unlike back then, young people here hope that things can change and that once again, South Africa's future rests in their hands.
1: All right, for more on this, let's bring in Zuleika Patel, a South African anti-racism and social justice activist and best-selling author. Hello, Zuleika. Great to have you here. Now, it's very impressive. You were just 13 years old when you stood up to your school over the right to wear your hair naturally. When you look back now, what made a teenager decide that silence wasn't an option?
7: Thank you so much for having me. Looking back 10 years later, at the time I was 13 turning 14, one of the biggest things that motivated my activism is that it's more than just hair. It was never just about hair. Hair is one symptom of a deeper injustice, and that injustice being institutionalized racism. And being a young person born and raised in the democratic dispensation of South Africa, it is incredibly important that young people continue the fight against racism in our country, because it's still attached to the fabric of South African society. Just because racism is no longer a part of our legislation, that doesn't mean systems have changed and people have changed. And now my generation carries that mission in order to ensure that systems change as well as people change.
1: Right. Just like the generation 50 years ago. What does June 16 actually mean to you and your generation?
7: June 16 for my generation is more than just remembrance, and it's more than just commemoration. It calls for conviction, it calls for action, and it calls for us taking a step into ensuring that we continue the fight against, firstly, racism as young people. Secondly, fighting for a better education system, just like the class of 1976. And fighting against unemployment, which is one of the biggest injustices currently plaguing South Africa. We've got the highest unemployment rate in the entire world, and we have so many young people that are incredibly talented, that are qualified with post-matric qualifications. And what we need to see is young people being included in the economy.
1: Right. Now, that's the thing. Naturally, young people are trying to make their voices heard, but many of them are complaining that when they speak up, they are simply not heard by governments, leaders, and, you know, the people in power. Has that been your experience? What do you make of that?
7: That has been my experience throughout the 10 years of my activism, experiencing ageism within multilateral spaces, within spaces that are spaces of government where one is engaging with stakeholders or politicians. That has been the case, that people think that a young person's place is at a grassroots level or in the streets leading a protest or a march, and that a young person's place is not at a decision-making table. And for me, I believe that young people's activism is not meant to just remain on the streets at a peaceful march or protest or on a grassroots level. Young people have to be included at decision-making tables. We need to see young people's participation in the government, young people's economic participation as well.
1: Right. Well said there. Now, look, in the report we played earlier, one of the 1976 protesters told us there are signs that people have had enough, and that the government may be underestimating the level of public frustration, adding that it's a matter of time. What do you think could happen if young people feel they are constantly not heard?
7: Well, it's only a matter of time till we see an uprising from young people within South Africa, because young people are incredibly frustrated with the current unemployment crisis. Poverty is plaguing many homes within our country and is affecting particularly young people, child-headed homes. And it's only a matter of time until we see an uprising from young people within this country, just like the one we saw a couple of years back, about 11 to 12 years back with Fees Must Fall. Because firstly, not seeing enough action from the government in terms of ensuring that we decrease the unemployment rates in our country, the youth unemployment rate. We're not seeing enough participation as well as commitment from the government. And we're also not seeing enough from the government side to ensure that we see young people's economic participation. Every year we experience a new financial year, and the injustice just grows and plagues more young people's lives.
1: Right. Final words from you before you go. I'm just wondering if there's a flip side to all of this, despite the challenges we've talked about. Is there anything that gives you hope about South Africa's future and the role young people can play in shaping it?

0: am hopeful because hope is the only thing that we can hold on to, especially in times of crisis. And I'm hopeful because South Africa is filled with incredible young people, incredibly talented young people, incredible young people who are intellectuals, and young people that are not willing to turn a blind eye towards injustice. South Africa has that caliber of young people.
1: Right. And you are the leader of that gang, I'd say. That's just from my take. Thank you very much, Zuleika Patel, South African anti-racism and social justice activist, and not forgetting, best-selling author. Thank you. And that's how we wrap it up. But before we go, let's leave you with pictures from the FIFA World Cup as African fans cheer their teams on. And yes, let's start with my beloved country, Ghana. Thanks for watching. Bye for now.

0: are the topics that are moving the tech world.
1: Shift. We talk about
0: private data isn't safe. AI helping to fight crime. Social media algorithms. Online censorship.
1: Because our digital networked world never stands still.
0: So what are the biggest challenges? We'll talk about that.
1: Shift. In 15 minutes.
2: Most Kenyans are taught in school that English comes first.
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7: How many subjects did you learn in your native language?
8: Since when we were in Northern School, we used to speak English.
2: Were you ever punished for speaking Swahili in school? I know that
1: the
2: I was.
1: The 77%. In 30 minutes.

0: Ich bin eigentlich in einer ganz glücklichen Lage. Ich habe das gefunden, was ich immer machen wollte in meinem Leben.
1: Anja Niedringhaus ist die erste deutsche Fotografin, die einen Pulitzer bekommt.
2: An excellent photographer.
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2: Was mich beim Lesen der Akten verwundert hat, ist, dass das BKA das nicht weiter verfolgt hat.
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0: wedlock in Iran. Officially, that doesn't happen. This film, recorded in secret, is about a mother's love and a misogynistic system. Nila's dream in the Garden of Eden starts June 27th on DW.
1: Iran closes the Strait of Hormuz again, just days after shipping resumed in the wake of the US-Iran peace deal. Tehran says the closure is prompted by ongoing Israeli attacks on Lebanon and a failure by the US to uphold its peace deal commitments. And as a heat wave grips Europe once more, we ask an expert what we should all be doing to keep cool. I'm Monica Jones, and this is DW News.

0: Iran says it has closed the Strait of Hormuz to shipping, citing a breach of commitments by the US and ongoing Israeli attacks in Lebanon. Ships had been passing through the strait since earlier this week after the US and Iran signed a memorandum of understanding. Before that, it had been closed during the Iran-US war, leading to fuel shortages in parts of the world. Now, earlier today, Israeli strikes killed at least 16 people in Lebanon, that according to the Lebanese Civil Defense. The attacks hit the southern town of Nabatieh and nearby villages, and it came just hours after a ceasefire with Hezbollah took effect.
1: Rescuers searched through rubble to retrieve bodies after an Israeli strike. Lebanese state media said Israeli warplanes and drones struck locations across southern Lebanon and the Bekaa Valley, both Hezbollah strongholds. One of the deadliest strikes hit a three-story residential building in the town of Barish.
2: This morning, an airstrike hit this house. It was targeted by Israeli warplanes. A woman, her two children, and her husband were sleeping inside. They were all civilians, sleeping peacefully in their home.
1: An Israeli official said the military carried out the strikes in response to Hezbollah firing more than 50 projectiles at Israeli forces in southern Lebanon overnight. In northern Israel, residents are pessimistic about a long-lasting ceasefire.
3: There are no ceasefires. There's no such thing. All the ceasefires that existed were only in words. In practice, it's not being implemented.
4: All night we heard explosions and we got kind of excited by the ceasefire statements, but everything continues as usual. You can hear very loud blasts here and life goes on alongside that. Hopefully better days will come.
1: Mediators are scrambling to halt the renewed fighting. Both Israel and Hezbollah have said they are committed to the ceasefire, but blame each other for violating it. Washington fears that the continuing tensions between Israel and Hezbollah could undermine its peace deal with Tehran.
0: Earlier, I spoke to Fawaz Gerges, a professor of Middle Eastern politics and international relations at the London School of Economics. I asked him how serious the closing of the Strait of Hormuz is and whether this will affect the peace negotiations.
5: I think it's very serious, and it tells you how fragile the framework of understanding between the United States and Iran. And Lebanon has emerged as one of the most important stumbling blocks between the United States and Iran. The reality is Iran's strategy now is to want to make sure that the United States lives up to its commitment. And its commitment is to basically exert pressure on Israeli Prime Minister to end the war in Lebanon. Yet, as we know, Israel has rejected the framework of agreement between the United States and Iran. Israeli Prime Minister and his defense minister have made it very clear. Their forces will remain in Lebanon. They will not basically leave the huge security zone they have established in Lebanon. They would not allow almost 300,000 to 400,000 Lebanese displaced people to return to their homes. And finally, this is a very important point, Monica. In the past 3 days, since the ceasefire, since the framework of agreement was signed between the United States and Iran,

0: the Israeli army has been trying to expand its security zone in Beirut and basically occupy a strategic hill called Ali Tahir near Al-Nabatiyah. And most of the battles that have been taking place in the past few days are basically around this particular strategic hill, because what Israel is trying to do is to consolidate its security zone in Lebanon. And the fact is, I mean, think about the irony. Israel says Hezbollah violates the ceasefire in southern Lebanon. Israel controls now 8 kilometers of Lebanon. Yet Hezbollah is supposed not to respond to Israel's further incursion and expansion of its security zone. So all in all, without the intervention of President Trump, and without President Trump really willingness to exert pressure on Benjamin Netanyahu, I fear that the framework of agreement between the United States and Iran could easily basically break down for good.
1: So basically what you're saying is that Tehran is holding Donald Trump, the U.S., Washington, accountable for Israel's actions. Now, Washington has already criticized Israel for its actions, but to no avail. What more can they do?
0: I think what we need to understand for our own viewers, why does Iran insist on the ceasefire in Lebanon? Not only because Iran has a very organic link with Hezbollah. Hezbollah is part and parcel of Iran's what we call regional allies in the Middle East. But I think the ceasefire in Lebanon will convince Iran that President Trump is serious about the framework of agreement. There is deep mistrust of President Trump. And unless President Trump respects his commitment and obligations under the framework of agreement, Iran realizes that then they could really no longer trust President Trump to really proceed in the negotiations about Iran's nuclear program. So they want to see, ironclad commitment by President Trump to basically tell Israeli Prime Minister enough is enough. The war in southern Lebanon has to end. I mean, just to give our viewers a glimpse of what has happened. Yesterday, according to Lebanon's health authorities, 47 Lebanese civilians were killed and 90 injured in 24 hours. Today, right. Israel killed 16 Lebanese civilians and injured scores. Right. The war has never stopped in Lebanon. In fact, there is escalation.
1: Fawaz, I just have just one quick question. If Israel stopped its attacks on southern Lebanon, would Hezbollah also stop? Just a brief answer, please.
0: You know, Monica, you'll be surprised. Hezbollah basically has accepted the ceasefire. Hezbollah is desperate to end the war. Hezbollah has made it very clear. If Israel stops its attacks, its expansion of its security zone, Hezbollah basically wants the war to end. But you see, what Israel is trying to do is to say, well, it's Hezbollah is violating the ceasefire because Hezbollah is firing on our forces while we are trying to expand our security zone in Lebanon. I mean, it's illogical and irrational what Israeli authorities are trying to do.
1: Okay, so that story is to be continued, no doubt. Fawaz Jiyaj is there, Professor of Middle Eastern Politics and International Relations at the London School of Economics. Thank you so much for that.
0: Thank you.
1: To Bolivia now, where the president has declared a state of emergency following anti-government roadblocks that have been paralyzing the nation for weeks. Rodrigo Paz addressed the country on television to announce the emergency and warned protesters they would face the full force of the law. The 90-day emergency limits the right to protest and allows Bolivia's military to be deployed. The protesters want Paz, who is Bolivia's first center-right president in decades, to end liberal economic reforms and to resign. Back here in Europe, much of Western Europe is sweltering in a grueling heat wave, with temperatures expected to climb further in the coming days. Authorities across the continent have been issuing extreme weather alerts. In European capitals, both residents and tourists are improvising ways to stay cool.
2: For many Europeans, it's already the second heat wave of the year, with temperatures soaring above 40 degrees Celsius in cities across the continent. Authorities have been issuing warnings of extreme heat, which can be especially dangerous for the elderly

0: children and those with health conditions, bringing a risk of exhaustion, heat stroke, and even death.
1: Well, we have an 11 and a half month old, and it's very difficult. We have to keep him shaded at all times, keep him cool. We have a wet rag on him. And we try to seek shelter when we can and go home and take a nap at the hottest times of the day.
0: The cause of the heat wave is a powerful high-pressure system trapping Saharan air over much of Europe, sometimes referred to as a heat dome. Scientists say that human-made climate change is making heat waves more frequent and intense. And according to researchers, Europe is warming faster than any other continent on Earth. Along with the soaring temperatures, forecasters are warning of severe thunderstorms, hail, and heavy rain over the weekend. But for now, staying hydrated and cooling off as much as possible is the best way to beat the heat.
2: Andrea Pedot is an epidemiologist and member of the Italian Red Cross specializing in heat waves. I asked him at what point extreme heat becomes dangerous.
3: So every time that we have a temperature which is different from when the one that we are used to, then we have problems. When we have multiple days, for example, over 32 degrees, maybe even during the night, then the body starts to feel exhausted by heat. So we start to talk about heat exhaustion, and we start to see more people going to the emergency departments or even dying. So we nowadays we can model pretty easily and with some like acceptable level of precision, which will be the impact of heat waves on like human body.
2: Now, of course, I mean, we're always being told, you know, try and stay cool, drink a lot of water. But how does the body, how do you notice that you're getting too hot for comfort? Is dehydration or a heat stroke, is that something that you can actually feel coming so that you can do something about it in time?
3: So it's always a balance between the heat that comes in and the heat that goes out of the body. And the heat can come in through the temperature of the air or from the direct light and heat from the sun. Those are the two main sources. While it can go, it goes out basically by our body temperature, and through sweating we lower our body temperature. When it starts to rise, for example, above 38 degrees, we start to feel dizzy, we start to feel tired, we start to feel a little bit exhausted. It becomes dangerous when we reach more than 40, 40.5, 41 degrees. Then we start to talk about heat exhaustion, heat stroke. We can feel that because progressively we will start to feel more fatigued. We can feel some confusion. And it's very important if we are outside that we seek shelter under the shadow, or we find ways to cool our body. Like the best way would be just to take a plunge in the water, or if we are inside, just to go and have a shower. That is a very quick and effective way to lower our temperature. If we cannot do that, like just wet our hair, maybe like we see in the pictures, just to support our body in getting rid of the excess heat. That's very important. And of course, also hydration. Like we need to stay well hydrated, because then we can hopefully sweat and this way reduce our body temperature.
2: And that was Andrea Pedot from the Italian Red Cross speaking to me earlier. US President Donald Trump has unveiled a new Air Force One jumbo jet, which was gifted to the United States by Qatar. The plane features a bold new color design with a navy blue underbelly. It will be used until 2028, when a set of new jumbo jets ordered from Boeing are due to come into service. Qatar's gift of the aircraft last year raised ethical and security concerns, but President Donald Trump said it would be, quote, stupid to reject it. You're watching DW News, and don't forget that you can always get DW News on the go. Just download our app from Google Play or from the App Store, and that'll give you access to all the latest news from around the world, as well as push notifications

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And that's all from us for now. 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Our social media handle

0: Brazil. It's everything for the lives of Afghan people. It's everything.
1: We meet the star players as they prepare for an international tournament. What are their hopes and dreams for themselves and for their country? With rare insights from ordinary Afghans. And what about the exiled female players who are forbidden to play in their homeland? Can they envision a future for women in Afghanistan? Dreams in the dust.
2: Let's take a closer look at some of the biggest stories in tech right now. Could quantum computers break the internet as we know it? Meta's AI is checking your age, but at what cost? Nvidia wants your PC to think and act for you. And AI is even stepping into religion. Let's break it down. Does the internet have an expiration date? Google says by 2029, the digital world could change completely. The reason? Q-Day. That's what experts call the moment when quantum computers are able to crack the encryption that keeps the internet safe. Think of a maze for a second. Normal computers try one path at a time, while quantum computers explore all paths at once. That capability makes them very fast. In May, a Chinese quantum computer reportedly set a new speed record in a particular task. It completed an extremely complicated calculation in 25 microseconds. The world's fastest supercomputer would need a 3 trillion years to solve the problem. That's a one with 42 zeros. Please note, this benchmark was reached in a test setting and does not mean quantum computers can already crack today's encryptions. But it shows the technology is evolving at a breathtaking pace. What does that mean for cybersecurity? Who's at risk? If quantum computers were able to break current encryption, a lot would be exposed. First, national security and infrastructure. Think of power grids, transport systems, or military communication. With a quantum computer, bad actors could in theory weaken a country's vital infrastructure. Second, the global economy. Banking and crypto heavily rely on encryption. A single hack could cost trillions of dollars. And finally, you. Every private DM, bank password, and medical record encrypted at the current standard would be vulnerable. Sounds scary, but how real is this threat right now? Okay, let's not panic too much for now. Cybersecurity companies love talking about Q-Day because fear helps them sell new quantum-safe encryption. Apart from that, Google has published a timeline for making its operating system, Android, quantum-resistant, promoting themselves as a trustworthy player for the future. But the threat is real, and we have already reached the preliminary stage. Hackers are stealing encrypted data, even if they can't read it yet. They're storing it, waiting for quantum machines to catch up. When that happens, old data could become readable overnight. The phenomenon is already so widespread that there's a term for it. Harvest now, decrypt later, or HNDL in short. So, are we just doomed to face a digital apocalypse? Not exactly. There's a global push to switch to PQC, post-quantum cryptography. New encryption designed to resist quantum attacks. These are ultra-complex mathematical riddles that even quantum computers can't easily untangle. And the push is not just coming from the private sector. Governments are starting to set deadlines and restrict software that won't hold up in a quantum future. Meta's AI might soon be analyzing your photos and videos to estimate your age. The new AI system looks at visual clues like bone structure to flag underage users. The announcement comes after Meta was hit with a $375 million fine in March for misleading people over child safety. The first rollout is coming to the US, Facebook only, as well as Brazil and the EU. Meta claims this AI is more reliable than past age checks, which kids often hack with fake birthdays or even fake mustaches. Is Meta's move a breakthrough for child safety or a massive overreach in biometric surveillance? For years, tech giants have struggled to verify age without demanding a government-issued ID. Meta's solution? Its own AI-powered age assurance, similar to systems already on the market. Meta says it has spent over a decade building tools to protect teens. But regulators aren't convinced. In late April, the EU ruled that Meta failed to stop children under 13 from using its platforms. Data from Australia's new under-16 social media ban shows age verification systems don't work well, and enforcing a ban is difficult. Plus, Meta's new measures have privacy advocates alarmed. Even if it's only for age checks, scanning a child's physical appearance raises big questions. Where's this data stored? Can it be hacked? Apart from that, there's no information on how reliable the technology really is. Meta insists this isn't facial recognition, and that individuals are not being

identified. The AI scans your photos and videos for visual physical signs of puberty. It compares your height to your surroundings, checks your shoulder width and facial bone structure that changes as you age. Then it cross-references this with data from your page. Did you post about a sweet 16? Are your friends all in 8th grade? If the system finds that things don't add up, your account is switched to teen mode. Limited DMs, restricted content, parental controls enabled. To unlock it, users must prove their age with an ID or a video selfie to be verified by a third-party tech company. Is there a better way? Services like Yoti or Verif estimate age from a selfie without identifying the person. They only pass on the result to the platform. Still, critics worry about data security and what third-party providers might do with that data. Then there's zero-knowledge proofs, or ZKPs. The EU is already betting big on this. They launched a specialized age verification blueprint in April 2026 as part of the new digital identity wallet rollout. ZKPs can confirm things like over 18 without sharing personal details, but they only work properly with a massive digital infrastructure that many EU countries are still building. Plus, you still need to trust a government-issued app. There's also a bigger debate over who should be responsible for age verification. Meta says app stores should handle it, so users only need to verify their age once. Experts say age verification cannot fix the problem anyway, because the real issue is not who's on the app, but how the app is built. With algorithms designed to be addictive, for adults too, and content that isn't safe for 14-year-olds, age-scanning AI cannot be the fix. And hate, extremism, and other harmful content don't just affect kids. Changing the platforms would be the better solution. What's your view on this? What if your next PC didn't just respond to inputs, but actually did your work for you? NVIDIA says PCs will no longer be a tool and instead start acting like an assistant. The US tech giant unveiled a new breed of AI computers powered by a chip called RTX Spark. Described as the most efficient PC chip ever built, it's designed to run AI agents locally, no cloud required. NVIDIA claims this tech will eventually replace the mouse and keyboard by letting AI agents navigate your PC for you. But what exactly is an AI agent? And can NVIDIA really reshape how we use computers? For the average user, NVIDIA's new AI PCs are promising to make life much easier. You just tell the computer what it should do. For example, find the cheapest flight, book it, and put the details in my calendar. An AI agent then does this by navigating the computer on its own. No more manually jumping between tabs, copying data, and clicking through menus. In theory, agents can handle everything you're doing on your computer, even editing files or installing software. We recently tested an AI agent called OpenClaw. We connected it to a Telegram chat and sent it a voice message. The agent said it couldn't process audio, so we simply told it to fix that. It searched the web, installed new software, and taught itself how to transcribe audio. NVIDIA bets that this kind of automation will be the new normal for personal computers. To make this happen, the tech giant is moving into the CPU market and is partnering with major brands to challenge Intel and AMD. For decades, Windows PCs relied on separate CPUs and GPUs. NVIDIA's RTX Spark combines both into a single chip, promising faster performance because data does not need to be sent back and forth between CPU and GPU. And RTX Spark is optimized for the whole NVIDIA ecosystem, which already sits at the center of the global AI industry. With that power, NVIDIA wants to move AI workloads off the cloud and onto your computer. That would mean faster response times, better privacy, and independence from internet connectivity. But it doesn't come cheap. Experts estimate the price for an AI PC at this level to be around $4,500. And autonomous agents bring serious vulnerabilities. AI agents act on their own and sometimes make mistakes. And because they have access to files, accounts, and applications, those mistakes can become serious. In a recent case, an AI agent reportedly began deleting emails after losing track of key instructions. It only stopped when the user manually intervened. There are also prompt injections. AI systems can't reliably distinguish between helpful commands and harmful content. Hackers can conceal hidden instructions for your AI agent in an email or on a website. Some predictions say over 40% of agentic AI projects will be cancelled by 2027 due to increasing costs or security risks. NVIDIA says it's working with Microsoft to deeply embed AI controls into Windows software. The operating system monitors what agents do, flags risky actions, and asks for your approval for critical steps. But do we actually want AI to act on our behalf? Or are we giving away too much control? Let us know what you think in the comments. Can AI bring you closer to your God? AI Jesus and the Buddhist AI monk went viral.

And then in May, the Pope weighed in on the rise of AI in the world. Pope Leo XIV released Magnifica Humanitas, his very first official papal encyclical. The text focuses on how to protect humanity in the age of AI. That's a big deal. Encyclicals are one of the highest forms of teaching in the Catholic Church. But the story goes beyond the Vatican. Religion is more and more confronted by AI, and faith leaders are debating how to respond. Communities around the world are trying to figure out what happens when AI takes over matters of faith. Let's break it down. What does the Pope actually say? In Magnifica Humanitas, Pope Leo warns about AI's risks. Some of these concerns might sound familiar. People losing jobs to automation, AI-powered weapons, kids being exposed to dangerous or manipulative AI content. The Pope stresses one central idea. Humans must stay in control of AI. And here's something interesting. Big Tech was part of this conversation. Anthropic co-founder Christopher Ola spoke at the Pope's presentation of the text. It's obvious. Tech companies know religion still has a huge influence on society. And faith leaders know AI is already changing how people think, learn, and even worship. So, what does that actually look like in real life? For Christians, there's an AI version of Jesus. A startup in the United States offers paid video course with AI Jesus, trained on the Bible and religious sermons. In Japan, there's an AI robot monk called Buddharoid. It's trained on Buddhist scriptures and can answer questions inside a temple in Kyoto. In Latin America, some church organizations are openly encouraging the use of AI for education, sermons, and community work. And in India and Pakistan, religious organizations are using AI chat assistants to reach younger audiences online. This is becoming a global trend. Analysts say AI-based spiritual and wellness apps are now a multi-billion dollar industry. In Muslim communities, the debate is especially sensitive. Some scholars question whether AI can give religious guidance at all, raising concerns about authority and even whether certain forms of AI might be religiously permissible. And that's just one of many problems. AI can sound very convincing, even when it's wrong. So, what happens if someone asks an AI for religious advice and gets misleading or harmful guidance? Who's responsible? There's also the issue of commercialization. Spiritual guidance that was once free or community-based can suddenly come with a price tag, like paying for access to an AI Jesus. For some critics, that echoes old debates about the commercialization of faith. And then there's bias. AI models learn from existing human data, which means they can inherit sexism, ethnic bias, caste discrimination, or extremist interpretations. And sometimes the AI presents those ideas like they're the objective truth. So, what does the Pope suggest? The Pope says we need safeguards. Things like protecting workers displaced by AI, keeping humans in charge of critical decisions, teaching students how to use AI responsibly, and making sure governments actually regulate this technology, not just leaving AI companies to regulate themselves. That's it from me today. Bye-bye and see you next time.

0: Kenyans are taught in school that English comes first.
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0: Were you ever punished for speaking Swahili in school? I know that
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0: I was.
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0: It's a confirmed meeting after Nimesot Hio issue. See what I just did there? That sentence is very English heavy. And even though it sounded like Swahili, it is a bit of mixture because most Kenyans are taught in school that English comes first. But Suleiman, what do you think?

0: In Tanzania, Kiswahili comes first, then English, because this starts in the school system. Almost every Tanzanian speaks Kiswahili, but not everyone speaks English.
1: Mm-hmm. Welcome to the show. My name is Rachel Nduati.
0: And I'm Suleiman Mweru.
1: So, you know, every time, guys, I interact with Suleiman, I feel a bit intimidated by the measure of Kiswahili that this guy speaks. Like, this guy is really, really fluent in Kiswahili. And to me, this is a bit of a, you know, a tough one, because when I grew up in school, the very first language of instruction that I actually learned was English. I learned A for apple, B for boy, not A for achana na yeye, or B for, you know,
0: baba.
1: Exactly. So, like, for me, like, this is really a tough situation. Even as a Kenyan, sometimes we do struggle with speaking Kiswahili.
0: This is because also we have a different background. Because for me, Kiswahili was the first language for me to school. When I went to primary school, the day when primary school, we started using Kiswahili as our medium of instruction. And then later on, to the second school, then English. So that's the difference between me and you.
1: Sure. And sometimes when we're interacting, I'm always stealing some of Suleiman's words. Nowadays, I'm even saying tafadhali.
0: Yeah.
1: But, you know, why do Kenyans opt for English? The reason why Kenyans really opt for English is because English in itself poses a very huge opportunity for them. We have, like, one of the biggest language speakers. We're actually number two in Africa, and we're number one in East Africa. So you can imagine, like, we just want to be, you know, the people who speak good English, but when it comes to speaking Kiswahili, like when I speak with you, I'm like,
0: it is also fair to say Tanzania is the number one in East Africa speaking Kiswahili. That's the reason why you're saying
1: I feel bad
0: this.
1: When you're saying that. But it's true. It's true.
0: Yeah, because I think since 1960s, Kiswahili was already a language that unites more than 120 tribes in Tanzania. You know, if you do remember well, after the independence of Tanzania, Tanganyika by the time, Tanzania chose to opt for the Ujamaa policy, which our former president said,
1: Julius Nyerere.
0: We have 120 tribes, and then we have to find a language that will unite all of us.
1: Yes.
0: So Kiswahili was championed.
1: But
0: to
1: we
0: be
1: also
0: one
1: have
0: of the
1: 44 tribes.
0: And then Kiswahili is also one of the national languages in your country.
1: I don't know. But sometimes, you know, students also have a problem with navigating education if the language of instruction used switches later in their lives, you know. So let's hear from Imani, who spoke to students in Tanzania.
2: Hi, Rachel and Suleiman. I'm here at University of Dar es Salaam, one of the Tanzania's largest and most prestigious university, to ask students a simple but important question. Which language would they prefer as the language of instruction in higher education, Kiswahili or English, and why?
3: Kiswahili for me, because I'm Tanzanian, and one of the identity of my country and my culture is Swahili language. And wherever where we are, we like to use Swahili language because we can understand things simply.
4: English is paramount because they are preparing us to live in an international world. We need English. But I would say at earlier stages of instruction, like as young as nursery, and then especially primary and secondary, those formative years, I think, you know, the best strategy for where we are as a country economically would be to try the method that Kenya is doing right now, which is that they instruct children to be fluent in both English and Kiswahili.
5: Kiswahili language is our culture and the symbol for unity. So since childhood, we used to speak Kiswahili, and we are so fluent in Kiswahili. So just imagine a child is just learning Kiswahili as the primary language, then at secondary school, we just want to convert from Kiswahili language to English language. That can be some confusions to start to learn a new language. Sometimes students may not be able to express their ideas and innovation because of language.
1: Yeah, for sure. Some people cannot be able to express themselves because they have always, you know, used Kiswahili as the default, and we can clearly see there in that report.
0: That's how what you can call like the abrupt education shift, that you've been spending like 7 years in Tanzania. We have like 7 years of primary school and then 4 years of lower secondary school. So from for the first 7 years, you are using Kiswahili, and then boom. It's like you're starting
1: you're
0: a new...
1: You're fed into the wolves to start learning English.
0: In new world, yeah.
1: But I think it's very interesting because, for example, in Kenya, we speak very good English, but sometimes, like, Kiswahili was always taught as a subject, the way that you guys, English was taught as a subject. So it's like reverse, you know, and this led to a lot of self-esteem for people also, because we had debaters club where people used to do debates in Kiswahili, but no one really understood how to articulate themselves fully because they can't speak Kiswahili, they speak English.
0: So from what happened to me, you can see some of us didn't make it in, you know, in your first

0: year you were struggling to understand English words, and then your second year then you're trying to catch up the trend, but not everybody makes it into that level. And that gives another person, if they can't make it, then it gives them like lower self-esteem.
1: And then
0: they start feeling like, okay, what am I doing here?
1: Yeah, then you do question.
0: Schools becomes tough for them. And then if they don't have this motivation, some people drop out of the school.
1: Wow. Yeah. Crazy, crazy. But also, you know, Kenyans also get more opportunities, especially when it comes to, you know, international opportunities, because they clearly speak very good English. And these opportunities do not exist when it comes to like Kiswahili. And sometimes people have tried to measure this as a form of intelligence, like speaking English as a form of intelligence. But is this really the case?
0: In Tanzania, it's contrary, but there is a lot of circulation when it talks about English and Kiswahili. But most of the people in Tanzania prefer to speak Kiswahili. But is English really a measure of intelligence? Let's hear it from the street debate.
2: Zania, when you speak English, it's when people look at you like you are intelligent. And when you speak Swahili, or when you can't speak English, they will look at you like, mjinga. How is mjinga in English?
3: Foolish.
2: A foolish, like you're a fool because you don't know English. So it's really, I don't really get it, because we take speaking English as being intelligent.
3: I've read that teachers are sometimes horrible to students who don't speak Swahili, who employ fear and shame as a tool to try and encourage them to learn. Is this true?
4: It is. You see, what happens is, as my friend said here, that English is being termed as the measure of intelligence, you see? And not speaking English, you seem like you're unuseful, okay? And that becomes a very big problem. It discourages the learners, okay? And my advice to the government, I think, since they decided to have these two sections, that we have the public schools and private schools, I think we should also continue like that on the secular level, because that will give an option to the children who started with the Swahili language to keep on using it, and perhaps they'll do it better.
1: That debate was very interesting because it shows that what we've all known, it has confirmed what we've always known, that, you know, Africans still think that English is a measure of intelligence, but this is not the case.
0: For sure. In Tanzania, for example, only 5% of the total population speaks English fluently.
1: Wait.
0: 5%. This is according to government report.
1: But coming back to the whole speaking English in school, I mean, obviously you mentioned earlier as well that people do get punished.
0: For sure.
1: Severely for speaking, you know, their native languages, not only Swahili, but also like other languages. So were you ever punished for speaking Swahili in school? I know that I was. Were you, Suleiman?
0: Of course, that's really, let's hear in the second part of our street debate.
2: In secondary, I remember when we were at school, there was a rule to speak English. And if you don't speak English throughout the day, there are punishments and everything. So normal punishment like, you know, biboko, you know, sticks, couple sticks. You get couple sticks, you know, punishments here and there. So we had really to cope using English, to try not to speak Swahili at all for our whole day, from morning till evening. Maybe later on in the dormitory, that's where you speak Swahili a little.
1: So if you want to watch the full version or the long version of that debate, please go to YouTube and follow us on TikTok or on Instagram. We have got you covered. Now, many of us have heard the saying, spare the rod, spoil the child. Corporal punishment remains common across sub-Saharan Africa, with about 71% of children experiencing it at home. And research has shown how the widespread use of corporal punishment is frequently attributed to African tradition. But in reality, can this be traced to colonial roots? Yes.
0: In some countries, almost every student reports being physically punished by school staff. Let's join our colleague Julius in Uganda to find out more about corporal punishment.
5: This is Jeremiah. He is 4 years old. Last year, a teacher beat him so badly. The mother says he lost half his hearing.
1: The doctor found signs of physical trauma, suggesting that he was likely beaten on the sides of the head, as the medical examination also revealed swellings consistent with beatings.
5: But the scars go beyond his ears. Jeremiah now

0: fears everything about school. His mother's been forced to homeschool him. But even at home, Jeremiah fears making mistakes.
1: Every time you mention school, he panics and fears he'll be beaten again, sometimes shouting that he's done with school.
0: Educationists insist that learning and violence should never mix.
2: It damages the self-esteem of the child, and that's not a good thing. They will hate the subject. They will blame themselves, for example, if you're beating them for not passing a subject. They will hate the subject. They will hate you as the teacher. They will not say it, but they will hate you. They will feel embarrassed among their fellow students. And they will expect it. They will normalize it.
0: In Uganda, corporal punishment in schools is banned by law. Yet studies show that nearly 70% of schools still use it as a form of discipline. Many cases go unreported, sometimes even encouraged by parents. Videos of children being beaten often circulate on social media. Advocates now warn of a deeper risk.
3: Many of those children who have gone through trauma, corporal punishment, are traumatized. And even when they grow old, the only thing they'll know how to do is to inflict trauma on the next generation. So it is just passing on trauma from one generation to another generation.
0: Activists warn that many more will suffer or even die if society does not abandon a violent mindset.
4: Yes, this report reminds me of what happened to me.
1: I was looking at you and you were just shaking your head like this.
4: Yes, it reminded me a lot of me when I was at school. And not only me, all of my friends, even in primary school and secondary school, we used to be punished like this. You have seen the video, somebody was just laying down there and teachers weeping him like, wah, wah. You know, it's not funny, but it happened to a lot of us.
1: Yeah,
4: and I remember I was late, like 5 minutes from school, and then the teacher was waiting me in the corner and he said, "Hey Suleiman, you're late, so you have to go down there." And then he started beating me with my hands, using the hands, and I was like, it reached a point where I was like, you know, I'm used to the sticks. You know,
1: you're
4: every time
1: angered,
4: he say like, okay, I give him like the hand, okay, punish me as much as you want. I, you know, I'm getting emotional,
1: but this,
4: it reminded me a lot of moments when we used to be at school. And it is something that it made me like hate even the teacher, even to go to school. Sometime when I'm late, I would rather find a reason like, okay, I'm sick today.
1: And you know, there's two types of people, as you said. There's the child who will try to gaslight the teacher and be like, yeah, beat me now, I do not even care. Yeah. And then there's the other child who will store that deep inside and it later manifests itself during adulthood. Mm-hmm. And I think that's even a bigger conversation that has to be done. And I was even looking at research like on the number of people like who die, or the number of children who die, and I couldn't find any numbers because there are a lot of institutional cover-ups in schools. Students don't want to report these things because they're also like frustrated and they don't want to like do all of these things.
4: Yeah.
1: And so it's really a tough situation for students, and African teachers sort of have to come to the table and understand that sometimes sparing the rod does not mean like it's going to, you know, make the child really learn anything, to be honest.
4: Yeah.
1: And you have this even when it comes to languages, for example, because I remember in Kenya, people were punished for speaking Kikuyu. People were punished for speaking Tolo. You're told you either speak English and that's it. And that is a problem. So, you know, and it manifests itself in these ways. Now you can imagine for a country like, for example, Nigeria, that has over 520 indigenous languages, you know, making it the most linguistically diverse country in the world. That creates a problem where people grow up speaking English. Let's go to Nigeria now, where Favor explains to us the complexities of language learning in Nigeria.
5: Think back to your school days. How many subjects did you learn in your native language? Probably not many. For most people across Africa, lessons are taught in English, French, or Portuguese. In fact, some students spend more time learning those languages than learning to read and write their own. And that's a bit strange when you think about it, because long before colonialism, Africans were already educating their children through storytelling, apprenticeships, religion, community life, and local languages. Then, colonial governments introduced a different school system closer to today's classrooms. After independence, much of it remained. the building stayed, the curriculum, but in many places, the language of instruction did not. And decades later, we're still debating whether that was the right choice. Take Nigeria, for example. Education experts have long argued that children learn best in a language they already understand. That's why Nigeria introduced mother tongue policies in early education. But in a country with hundreds of languages, implementation wasn't easy. Many parents still preferred English, and eventually the government returned to English as the main teaching language. And Nigeria isn't the only country trying to figure this out. Across Africa, countries have experimented with different approaches. Some start with local languages before transitioning to English or French. Others introduce international languages much earlier. But the reality is that many of the opportunities available later in life still depend on English, French, or Portuguese. So African education systems find themselves caught in the middle. Teach children the language they know best, or teach them in the language they will likely need most. And maybe that's why this debate has lasted for so long. Because it's not really a debate about language. It's a debate about what schools are supposed to prepare young people for.
1: You know, sometimes policymakers don't really even involve students in these conversations because you find that, African teachers know.
4: Yes.
1: Like they come into the situation, we know, you do not know. So this is the language that you're going to have to learn.
4: And there is this thing that I don't know, you can also give me like your perspective. Yeah. Like teachers or professors, they believe that they own the education.
1: Hey.
4: It's like you don't have anything that you know, you can't even challenge them, you know?
1: You can't ask an African teacher anything.
4: We have the internet, a lot of information just there. So some of the things you have the idea that you want to question the teacher, but the fearness is too huge to the point that you can't even ask the teacher because of the, you know, this is something that has been there for years.
1: Yeah, for sure. And we need this balance, you know, where teachers come into the situation.
4: You have like to be like some sort of my friend.
1: Yes,
4: like I'm comfortable
1: but this
4: to ask
1: doesn't
4: you,
1: happen
4: you know?
1: In an African classroom.
4: Yeah, but when you see the teacher, you are about to go, you know that it's about to go down, so I'm going to run. You know, it's a problem. But on the other side of the world, teachers are the people that you can really go and ask, like, okay, this is how I feel. This is how I want to, you know, some sort of somebody who you can
1: creates
4: really...
1: Creates that safe haven,
4: yes,
1: you know?
4: There is no safe zone for them.
1: Yeah, so I think we just have similar experiences just in different languages. Yeah. So while the law in Nigeria is bringing English as the language of instruction and is being implemented, a teacher in northern Nigeria is choosing defiance and using different teachings to ensure that students are not left behind.
6: In Kano State, millions of students walk into school carrying one language from home and meeting another one inside the classroom. In this episode of My Hustle, I will be experiencing what it takes to be a classroom teacher.
7: My name is Safiya Muhammad Magana, live from N2's Entrepreneurship Secondary School, and this is My Hustle.
6: For teachers like Safiya Muhammad, language is not just about communication. It can decide whether students understand a lesson or completely lose interest.
7: The father provides food, shelter, health, okay? All of these things. The tarbiyah do uba da uwa disike ba da tarbiyah yara. Ba uwa kawai take ba da tarbiyah ba.
6: Immediately, you can see the difference. The students become more relaxed, confident, and more involved.
7: Sometimes when you speak in English, they will still ask you to translate it in the language they understand.
6: And do you see that as a challenge?
7: It's not. Even though some schools would not want you to use indigenous languages, they will strictly want you to be in English. But to me, I would prefer to, like, anytime I'm teaching, I would love to give insights or give examples with language.
6: And here in Kano State, the contrast is impossible to ignore. Outside the classroom, Hausa dominates almost every conversation. Markets run in Hausa, transport workers negotiate in Hausa, families communicate in Hausa.
8: But we understand it for the local setting rather than the formal setting. Since when we were in nursery school, we used to speak English. So we understand English more to this kind of a setting, this formal setting, this school setting. But the problem here is you can respond to your friends in Hausa, while you can't respond to what your teacher is saying and also why, because you are familiar to English.
6: For many students here in Kano State, this is not just an academic debate. It is their daily reality and perhaps the future of African education. My name is Samson Adeleke. Keep following DW, the 77%.
1: Yeah, I love Samson's energy. But Suleiman, you said that you have been speaking Kiswahili mm-hmm. before, but from like secondary school. Yes, what if they continued speaking Kiswahili and like you learned everything in Kiswahili? What would have been different?
4: A lot of things, because at the moment, take an example as a Bible, for example. Bible is translated into millions of languages and everybody's just knowing the same word of God. So I think even for me, if I used Kiswahili from scratch, things could have been better. They are better at the moment, but again, I had to go deeper to try to learn another language so that I can survive out here.
1: Yeah, for me, it's the same thing. Like a lot would have been different, because I remember when I was learning, for example, the scientific mm-hmm. word for a lion, like, right?
4: So this Simba in Kiswahili.
1: This is Simba in Swahili. The Latin name mm-hmm. is Panthera leo, but I do not know what it's called. I had to Google it today to know what a lion is called in Kikuyu, which is my native language. Mm. So I think this could have changed a lot of things for me. And, you know, sometimes the system makes it very, very difficult for us to, you know, understand how languages can adapt. For example, even when it comes to technology, because now we're using technology.
4: The world is changing with tech. Can tech help preserve our languages? Let's now look at Mali, where children are incorporating artificial intelligence with Bambara, a local language in Mali.
9: These students in Bamako have been able to read and write for a while now, but today is the first time they are doing it in their mother tongue.
10: Oui. C'est la première fois. C'est bien. Ça peut m'aider.
11: This is the first time. It's good. It helps me speak better with my friends. At school, we only speak French. It's a shame. Bambara is our language and should be prioritized, but it isn't.
1: Mm.
11: We speak Bambara in the streets every day, so learning Bambara is important.
9: The Robots Mali organization has already developed more than 100 stories in local languages, from well-known Malian folk tales to contemporary stories, for example, about war in the country. Since the stories are also illustrated, it teaches them to make the connections between words and their meaning very quickly. They also hope the books will combat illiteracy among Bambara speakers. There is help from writers and language experts, as well as artificial intelligence. You first have to formulate clearly what you want to say and think about a prompt you are going to write. AI programs are used to write, translate, and illustrate the stories. It makes me proud to see my little brothers and sisters learning with so much joy. The hope is that Bambara and other local languages will slowly but surely get their well-deserved place.
4: Language matters to teaching, Rachel.
1: Indeed, it really does. And I was really super proud to see, you know, the local native language that was being used in artificial intelligence. Yeah. Because can you imagine, like, just using ChatGPT and speaking your Nyatoro or Kiswahili. I speaking Kikuyu. You know, these are the solutions that we need, solutions that help people at the local level as well as the international one. And I think that people also have to, you know, invest in electricity, you know, invest in infrastructure and make sure that the education reaches a point where it suits the needs of the students. Because if we don't change the system now, mm-hmm. no one will. And we have to also come back to the children and hear from them. So let's hear from Abigail, who went to a 7-day camp where young people are trained to become responsible parts of the community.
12: Hello, Mr. Lumu.
13: Hello, Abigail.
12: I would like to know, why did you find it so important to organize such a gathering for boys and girls?
13: We bring responsible people, real parents, to talk to these boys, to give them guidance and counseling.
12: What did they teach you?
14: We've been taught a lot by many different people, important people. For example, Major Dismas from the army told us a story of how he lacked emotional intelligence at a time that his brother was being bullied and he had a stick in his hand. So the first thing to come in his mind due to his anger was to hit the bully. But on hitting, he caused the bully to have a nosebleed, and that can actually affect a person, even permanently. We got told a lot, but the thing I remember most was from one of the parents who told us that you will always be enough, and that's something I'm going to live by for the rest of my life.
1: That is so, so charming.
4: Yes.
1: But anyway, guys, we

0: have to end this show, and we do want to hear from your experiences. But before that, Suleiman, you also have something for us to share. Yeah.
1: And if you're hungry for some more real talk about Africa's biggest issues, listen to the Under the Baobab, DW's weekly vodcast by Mimi Mefo and Jojo Kashi. Pressing topics explained by experts and everyday changemakers from Africa. Until next time, kwaheri lakini.
0: Yeah, but it's not kwaheri because you're still coming back, right?
1: Yes, I'm going to be back. I'm giving a hand. Asante sana.
0: Karibu sana. Next time, maybe next time I will speak more Kiswahili.
1: Aye, you're already good.

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1: What's new? We'll tell you.
2: We are happy. We are happy that we are back home.
1: What's the story? We have it.
3: Getting a visa is more difficult than finding gold, really.
1: What's it to you?
4: They have dreams for here and beyond for their future.
1: In-depth stories and issues that are being discussed across the continent. DW News Africa. In 30 minutes.
5: How long have you been bleeding? I can't see the amniotic sac.
1: Life here is terribly difficult and terribly beautiful. Born in Bethlehem.
5: We will continue to bring children into this world, and we will do everything for them, despite the obstacles that lay in our path.
1: In 75 minutes. They ask questions, they challenge, they expose. But journalism is under threat from violence, censorship, financial pressure, and an aggressive surge in fake news.
6: Journalism gives us perspective. Understanding the world is something we do together, because together we see.
1: It starts with a moment witnessed, impossible to ignore. And suddenly, a story unfolds. We tell stories that take shape under pressure.
7: The only thing I have left is a VHS tape that my dad filmed for me.
1: Stories where saving lives means risking your own. We examine conflict from up close.
8: You can feel the planes overhead.
1: We watch words become power.
9: I went out alone to protest. It's Russia against Putin Day.
5: They imprisoned my child for his opinion.
1: And we witness the consequences of division.
10: Forgiveness for me was freedom.
1: Some voices divide the world. Our stories create connections.

Iran says it has closed the Strait of Hormuz in response to ongoing Israeli attacks on Lebanon. The U.S. insists it's still open. Israeli strikes on Lebanon kill multiple civilians. Both Israel and Hezbollah accuse each other of ceasefire.

violations. And Europe swelters under a heat wave with scorching temperatures expected on Sunday. I'm Michael Oku, and this is DW News.

0: Iran says it has closed the Strait of Hormuz to shipping, citing a breach of commitments by the U.S. and ongoing Israeli attacks in Lebanon. The U.S., however, insists the strait remains open and says its forces are monitoring the waterway to ensure it stays that way. What's clear is that ships had been passing through the strait since earlier this week after the U.S. and Iran signed a memorandum of understanding. Before that, it had mainly been closed since the U.S.-Iran war started in late February, prompting fuel shortages and rising prices. Today's strikes by Israel killed at least 20 people in Lebanon. That's according to Lebanon State News Agency. The attacks hit the southern town of Nabiyeh and nearby villages and came just hours after a ceasefire with Hezbollah took effect.
1: Rescuers searched through rubble to retrieve bodies after an Israeli strike. Lebanese state media said Israeli warplanes and drones struck locations across southern Lebanon and the Bekaa Valley, both Hezbollah strongholds. One of the deadliest strikes hit a three-story residential building in the town of Barish.
2: This morning, an airstrike hit this house. It was targeted by Israeli warplanes. A woman, her two children, and her husband were sleeping inside. They were all civilians, sleeping peacefully in their home.
1: An Israeli official said the military carried out the strikes in response to Hezbollah firing more than 50 projectiles at Israeli forces in southern Lebanon overnight. In northern Israel, residents are pessimistic about a long-lasting ceasefire.
3: There are no ceasefires. There's no such thing. All the ceasefires that existed were only in words. In practice, it's not being implemented.
4: All night we heard explosions and we got kind of excited by the ceasefire statements, but everything continues as usual. You can hear very loud blasts here, and life goes on alongside that. Hopefully better days will come.
1: Mediators are scrambling to halt the renewed fighting. Both Israel and Hezbollah have said they are committed to the ceasefire, but blame each other for violating it. Washington fears that the continuing tensions between Israel and Hezbollah could undermine its peace deal with Tehran.
0: For more on this, I'm happy to welcome Ross Harrison, senior fellow at the Middle East Institute in Washington, D.C., and author of Decoding Iran's Foreign Policy. Ross Harrison, appreciate your joining us. I want to start with the Strait of Hormuz. Iran says it just reclosed it days after reopening it. U.S. Central Command is contradicting that claim, saying it's not only open, but traffic increased today. What's going on here? Is this leverage rhetoric? And whose bargaining position at the negotiating table is growing or weakening?
5: Well, it remains to be seen, Michael. Over the next couple of days, we're gonna learn that. But I think what's important to say is that in a way, war is a continuation of politics by other means, meaning that during negotiations, particularly before a complete de-escalation, during negotiations, there's often what we call threshold testing, where one side or the other will test the threshold of pain for the other in order to improve their position at the negotiating table. So that's one dynamic going on. I think the other thing is that knowing a lot about Iran, that the Iranians are really worried about one thing, because they have a history of having this happen. And that is that if they show flexibility or weakness in their position, so for example, the memorandum of understanding that was signed between the United States and Iran just a few days ago specified that Lebanon would be included in the cessation of hostilities. And so the Iranians are worried on principle that they want their ally Hezbollah to survive and not be pummeled. But the other piece that's really important to consider is that they believe that if they show any weakness in that position, that weakness will be exploited by the United States. So their determination is to stand quite firm. And in terms of how this plays out, whether the United States is able to prevail upon its ally, Israel, to stand down, and whether Iran is able to prevail on Hezbollah, its ally, that will determine over the next couple of days who leaves this situation in a stronger bargaining position. But the Iranians are determined that they be in a strong position, because in the past, when they've shown flexibility, it gets construed as weakness and then becomes exploited by the United States.
0: I want to get back to the Hezbollah Lebanon piece of this in a moment, but let's stick with the Strait for a moment. Let's imagine Iran does in fact meaningfully disrupt traffic again, short of a full closure. What would that look like, and could it produce different outcomes than what we already saw before the memorandum was signed? I know we're speculating here, but it's been a speculative game for the last few weeks.
5: It's been a speculative game for the last few months. But yes, Michael, it has been. I mean, I think each iteration of this war produces a whole new dynamic. So the memorandum of understanding created a lot of hope, and it opened the strait. So I think what this would look like is, obviously, this is a breach on the Iranian side, but it's in response to what the Iranians claim is a breach on their side. And I think it's also meant to put immense pressure on President Trump to prevail on Bibi Netanyahu. Because we do know, and the Iranians know as well, that this memorandum of understanding and the specter or the possibility of negotiations, which are supposed to take place tomorrow, start tomorrow, over the next 60 days, is wildly unpopular inside Israel and certainly by the existing government in Israel. And so the Iranians believe that Bibi Netanyahu will do what he can to spoil this process. So I think what this is designed to do is to stand firm, and again, as I mentioned before, not show weakness, but also to put pressure on Donald Trump to then put pressure on Bibi Netanyahu to stand down and try to widen the fissure that already has been growing over the last couple of days between the United States and Jerusalem. So the closure of the Strait is speculation. If it continues on, there's always the likelihood, I think it's a low likelihood, but a likelihood of full escalation again. I don't think either party wants that. I think this is part of a bargaining dynamic and an attempt to get Donald Trump to weigh in on Bibi Netanyahu. But, you know, in war, the unexpected can happen. And so this could escalate further, but I think hopefully there will be some kind of easing of tensions. And I think the fact that the negotiators are positioning themselves to meet in Switzerland in the next day or so is probably a faint but at least good sign.
0: Well, the first round of nuclear talks in Switzerland seems to have collapsed before they even began. How much life does this memorandum have left if it can't even survive the first 48 hours?
5: Well, remember, Michael, the memorandum of understanding is basically just a preface to a broader deal. So I think, in a way, it is the canary in the mine shaft for a broader deal. So if this can't survive, then how do you move to negotiations on very, very sticky issues between the United States and Iran, the nuclear issue and the other issues that have brought these two countries to war? But I think it's, remember, the key to this memorandum of understanding is that the Strait of Hormuz opens. And I think it will likely, hopefully over the next couple of days, we'll see that happen. But the Strait opens, and that there be at least a pathway for a permanent cessation of hostilities, and also for an eye towards the post-war kind of arrangement in terms of how the Gulf Arab states will work with Iran on economic matters. There'll have to be some kind of an economic lifeline provided. So the Iranians have a lot at stake here in terms of unfreezing of assets. And so I think both parties' interests, I believe, are represented in this memorandum of understanding. And I think the key now is for both parties to try to keep focus on that and do what they can to rein in their particular allies in order the negotiating process can take place. Right now, the biggest thing to think about, I think, is it's not the issue between the United States and Iran that is causing this breach that we've seen in the last 24 hours. It's really between the United States ally, Israel, and Iran's ally, Hezbollah. So
0: let's dig deeper into that. Now that you're mentioning, you keep referring to this Washington-Iran-Israel axis, if you will. Israel isn't a signatory to this memorandum, and it doesn't appear to be bound by it. Yet its strikes in Lebanon is the collective trigger that Iran cites for blowing up the deal. Can a U.S.-Iran agreement survive when it appears Israel's battlefield decisions are what determines whether Iran keeps cooperating?
5: Well, I don't think it will. I think there's a couple things here that are at stake, Michael, and that is that the Iranians are determined aside from not showing weakness, what I mentioned before, but also recreate the deterrence that they believe they lost last year at the end of the 12-day war. Mm. At the end of the 12-day war, they knew, and I met with Iranian leaders, senior Iranian leaders, the leaders, including President Pezeshkian, within a few months after that war, and they knew that a follow-on war was going to occur. So the Iranians are concerned that if they leave this conflict, having left Hezbollah, not having supported Hezbollah, and leaving the Lebanon file unfinished, that will just be construed as weakness, capitulation, and that then this war will have a follow-on war. The Israelis have this term, mowing the grass, and it was developed in relative to Gaza. So the Iranians are concerned that when this war is over, that this be the final end to end this conflict. And they're willing to take risks, what you're seeing today, willing to take risks to ensure that that is the case. And they would rather see escalation again rather than to end this battle in a weakened position. That is their bottom line. And that's what they believe is their an existential challenge for them.
0: Okay. That is Ross Harrison. As always, many thank you.
5: Thank you.
0: Bolivia's president has declared a state of emergency following anti-government roadblocks that have been paralyzing the nation for weeks. Rodrigo Paz addressed the country on television to announce the emergency and warned protesters they would face the full force of the law. The 90-day emergency limits the right to protest and allows Bolivia's military to be deployed. The protesters want Paz, who is Bolivia's first center-right president in decades, to end liberal economic reforms and resign. The National Library of France has discovered a manuscript containing unpublished music by Wolfgang Amadeus Mozart in its collections. The 248-year-old notebook has been officially identified as having belonged to the musical prodigy. It dates back to the time Mozart lived in Paris as a 22-year-old and worked as a music tutor for an aristocratic family. It contains composition exercises and pieces for flute and harp. Experts say the find sheds new light on Mozart's day-to-day work as a young teacher. And the score has already been brought to life thanks to two musicians from the Radio France Philharmonic Orchestra who recorded the discovery. We leave you now with some of that music.

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Just download our app from Google Play or from the App Store. That'll give you access to all the latest news from around the world, as well as push notifications for any breaking news. That's all for now. Remember, you can find more news on our website, that's dw.com. And of course, you can follow us on social media. We're on YouTube and Instagram, where our handle is predictably at DW News. I'm Michael Oku. For me and all the rest of the gang here at DW, thanks for watching. We'll be back with more news at the top of the next hour.

0: that world you want to be. 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
0: So why do I want to go back to Nigeria? Like, I don't

0: 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Power cuts, poverty and uncertainty, especially among Syrian Kurds.
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0: President al-Shara has promised unity.
2: I call for the effective participation in building this country and maintaining its safety and unity, and to expel anything else.
0: But reality looks quite different. Clashes in January pushed Kurdish forces out of key areas. Could the so-called Islamic State exploit the instability to regroup?
3: This is a major challenge for us. It's like a ticking time bomb.
0: And what is Turkey doing in Syria? The Kurds are watching closely.

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1: Mohammed sings about Syria civil war. His deepest scars were the years of displacement.
2: Imagine having everything and then suddenly leaving everything behind. Your home, your money, and your relatives. Everyone became separated and scattered across different areas. The people you lived with and stayed in contact with were no longer there.
1: Mohammed had to flee from his home Afrin near the Turkish border. And before arriving in Kamishli, he and his family lived in a refugee camp near Aleppo for years, packing up again, this time to return to Afrin. Watering the plants one last time.
2: How can I take them with me to Afrin? I will give them to the friends and relatives I have here. But in the end, we leave them behind, and it breaks my heart.
1: We will return to Mohammed later. Celebrations at the end of 2024, after the fall of President Bashar al-Assad. Since President Ahmad al-Shara took over, he's been promising unity, including with Syria's largest minority, the Kurds. But talks between the Kurdish-led Syrian Democratic Forces, the SDF, and Damascus collapsed over the issue of integration into the Syrian army, leading to clashes in January. Kurds also face uncertainty from Turkey, a longtime adversary. Turkey has expanded its influence in northern Syria and maintains a military presence. Until early January 2026, this territory was administered by Kurdish-led authorities in Syria. At its peak, nearly one-third of the country was controlled by Kurds. And this is what remains of that territory after Syrian government forces pushed SDF back into the northeast. After the offensive, President al-Shara issued a decree, an integration agreement with the SDF, and vowed to protect Kurdish rights. But what's the reality on the ground? We leave Kamishli and head to Afrin in search of answers. The two cities, both near the Turkish border, are about 500 kilometers apart. We pass through a patchwork of checkpoints, some manned by Kurdish-led forces, others flying Islamist flags, many controlled by the Syrian army. Unifying Syria's many armed factions into a national army will take time. The road to Afrin was recently reopened, allowing thousands of Kurds to return. Along the way, we see traces of a long civil war and Aleppo. Aleppo is about 60 kilometers from Afrin, close to the Turkish border. Most of the buildings are in ruins. Some of the destruction occurred during the January offensive.

0: especially in Kurdish neighborhoods. Despite the integration agreement, only a few Kurds returned.
1: The situation here is very bad. There is destruction everywhere, and some buildings are completely ruined. I'm especially worried about the children. We can't walk around safely. They are afraid something could collapse and hurt them.
0: Despite everything, some are trying to start over. This was once Ahmed's living room. Now it's what's left of a military defense position. He dreams of one day making it a home again.
2: We want dignity. We want to live normally. We want a happy life. We are not asking for a lot, but for a simple, happy life. Enough of these wars.
0: Back on the road to Afrin. Most Syrians we speak to say the so-called integration will increase instability, especially because Turkey is a key adversary of the Kurds. Syria has emphasized an end to foreign military presence. Yet in Afrin, a Turkish base remains. Kurdish flags have been replaced by Turkish ones. And at the local market, prices are often paid in Turkish lira. Some Kurds are returning. Habil Miktat came back a few weeks ago. He and his family fled because of Turkey's offensive in 2018. But the Turkish presence has remained.
2: This makes me suffer. As long as Turkey is here, we will not feel comfortable. Turkey did not change Afrin. Turkey destroyed Afrin.
0: In 2018, allied Syrian factions backed by Turkish forces attacked Afrin. Until then, it was a predominantly Kurdish town controlled by Kurdish armed forces. Habil's son Abdullah fought to defend Afrin and was killed at the age of 19.
2: Without his sacrifice, we may not have been able to return to Afrin.
0: His burial place remains unknown. And the Afrin they returned to is not the one they expected.
1: Now that we have returned, we feel like strangers here. The way people interact and what we see around us makes us feel as though we are in a foreign place.
0: Habil recalls receiving change in Turkish lira.
2: When I said, "What is this money?" they thought I was making fun of it. I asked, "What kind of currency is this?" A man standing there told me, "Don't blaspheme." It was as though speaking about the Turkish lira was like speaking about God himself. The same man told me, "Here you have to be careful with your tongue."
0: Çınar Silar, a Kurdish rights researcher in Kamishli, says, without constitutional protection, no group's rights can be guaranteed. She also warns that amid widespread poverty, ISIS could regroup.
1: Some believe that joining ISIS could help improve conditions, so ISIS has not been defeated. Actually, this may be its moment. A snake that is struck but not killed becomes even more dangerous and aggressive. That's ISIS, and is what it could become.
0: The militant extremist group has imposed brutal rule over civilians while trying to establish a self-declared caliphate. Kurdish-led forces became one of the main groups fighting and helping defeat it. People suspected of having ties to ISIS have been detained here for years. This is Al-Roj camp under Kurdish administration. According to the Syrian government's plans, the Kurdish forces are also expected to hand over control here. Most of the detainees are foreign nationals, like Alma from Serbia. Her two youngest children grew up knowing nothing else but this place.
3: Only what I want. What my dreams is, I take my children and go, come back in my country, go outside from Syria.
0: She claimed she didn't know anything about ISIS when her husband promised her a new life in Syria.
1: I made a mistake. But people can change.
3: I can
1: prove that.
3: My children is not dangerous.
0: Rashid Omar, one of the officials here, says many of the detainees want to stay in Syria and rejoin ISIS.
2: The children meet this sword and walk around carrying it. The danger is about ideology, the kind of thinking that keeps a child focused on how to behead people, how to kill others.
0: He warns that detainees could escape during a transition of power, as has happened elsewhere. Back to Qamishli. Mohammed knows little about the potential threat from ISIS. Afrin is what's on his mind. A friend in Afrin sent him this video of his house. It was heavily damaged during the Turkish offensive in 2018. Mohammed wants to start over, beginning with this new door.
2: They took the door, but I will replace it. We will not surrender. We will resist, return to our homeland and our home, and make our home even better than it was before.
0: Tens of thousands of displaced Kurds in Syria are weighing the risks of returning to their home cities and villages or staying where they are and facing political uncertainty and the possibility of renewed conflict. The future of Syria and its largest ethnic minority, the Kurdish population, remains precarious and unresolved.
4: News.
5: What's new? We'll tell you.
6: We are happy that we are back home.
5: What's the story? We have it.
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5: What's it to you?
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5: 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DW News Africa. Next.
9: How long have you been bleeding? 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
10: This is DW News Africa. Coming up, Ebola outbreak may be the worst ever, according to Africa CDC. As cases rise and the virus spreads, misinformation is also spreading. Now, the fight against the virus has become a fight against disbelief. Also coming up, will South Africa see another youth uprising? 50 years after the Soweto protests, the country's young people are at a crossroads. Nearly 2 in 3 can't find work, and the frustration is growing.

0: Hello there. I am Eddie Mica Jr. and you are welcome to the program. Will the latest Ebola outbreak be the most deadly? Well, the Africa Centers for Disease Control and Prevention warns this one may be the worst on record. So far, there have been more than 800 confirmed cases and over 190 deaths. And the outbreak is far from contained. In just over a month, parts of the Democratic Republic of Congo are reeling. Ituri province near the border with Uganda is hardest hit, with some cases emerging in Uganda's capital, Kampala. Aid groups say the disease is spreading faster than they can respond. There's no vaccine for this strain of Ebola, and misinformation is rampant, as many people simply don't believe Ebola is real.
1: Friends and family of a late Ebola victim have pushed past police and medics in hazmat suits and taken the victim's coffin and highly contagious remains. They're unimpressed with the massive effort to contain Ebola. They just want the body of their loved one. Police introduced tear gas to try to regain control, but then chaos, riddled by the sound of gunfire. The coffin in the middle of it all holds an Ebola-ravaged body that probably could not be more contagious. Health workers have pleaded for understanding to no avail. The coffin is eventually taken away for a strictly controlled family burial, but like the tear gas in the air, mistrust against authorities lingers, to the point where as many as one in three people believe Ebola is not real. Enter journalist Samuel Habamungo. He and his colleagues at Medeleo Radio in eastern DR Congo are dedicating untold hours a day to Ebola awareness.
2: The Ebola disease does indeed exist, especially in the Miti-Morhesa health zone. People do not want to understand. That is why I am here, raising awareness among the population not to rely on rumors.
1: On social media, tracking information and disinformation is a very different animal. Changuza Habari is a fact-checking platform, and there is a lot that needs checking.
3: On TikTok, there are already people who are heavily involved in misinformation. So they want to get a lot of views, and that makes them very productive in spreading it. Unfortunately, their videos are also widely shared and liked. We believe that we must also focus a lot on this network, TikTok, by publishing messages there that provide real information and also reach this audience that is very connected on TikTok, so they do not fall into the misinformation that is widespread there.
1: Less tech-savvy, but no less effective, is the secretary of this tightly packed displaced persons camp holding thousands who fled violence near the Rwandan border.
2: As you can see, I have these posters to raise awareness among camp residents about how to protect themselves against Ebola. People here do not want to believe the disease exists, so I'm explaining to them that it is real.
1: One man in the most affected region, this pastor, has a very personal story of salvation. He survived the strain of Ebola that still has no vaccine. As a result, there may be no better voice to spread the word.
3: I am the first case. So whenever others feel unwell, they always come back to ask me how I felt before going to the hospital. Some accept it, but others don't believe it. They claim I was paid off and didn't actually have the disease.
1: Pastor Kazareka says he will be a champion of what is true and real about Ebola, even as the race to contain the deadly virus moves into overdrive.
0: Let's get more from Dr. Jean Kaseya, Director General of Africa's Centers for Disease Control and Prevention. Hello, sir. Welcome to the program. I have to say, the last time we spoke, I was a bit hopeful, but now I'm not too sure, because you've warned that this outbreak could become worse than the previous deadly outbreaks in West Africa and the DRC. Well, we know that that combined killed thousands of people. What has led you to make such a gloom and doom assessment?
4: Yes, this assessment is evidence-based. You know, we compared the trend at 3 weeks after the declaration. We saw that it was more than all other outbreaks that were declared. And as you know, that yesterday, 15th of June, was 4 weeks after the declaration. And then we zoom in, we saw that this outbreak, we have more cases, more deaths, if we compare with all other outbreaks at 4 weeks of the declaration, after 4 weeks of declaration. It means if we don't stop this outbreak now, knowing that

0: We are in an urban area. We are in an area where we don't have security we need. It means we have rebels. And we are also in an area where we have so many activities like mining. That one is not helping. On top of that, for each confirmed case, we must have around 40 contacts. And now that we have more than 800 confirmed cases, we are expecting to have 32,000 contacts, but we just have 6,000 contacts. It means we are missing almost around 26,000 people who are in the community. We don't know where they are. We don't know if they are contaminating others. This is what is the alarm for us.
1: Right. So to add to that, what is even more alarming is that the Red Cross, for instance, says that the outbreak has not yet reached its peak and that a crisis could last up to a year before it is over. I mean, it seems definitely far from over. Do you have the funding, personnel, logistics to sustain a one-year response if that's the case?
0: Today, we had a meeting led by President Evariste Ndayishimiye, the president of Burundi, was also leading the African Union, attended by African heads of state and a number of partners. We managed to get pledges around $910 million. But I was saying to our leaders, if we don't provide these funds now, in the next 2-3 weeks, we'll be requesting more than $1 billion. In the next 1 to 2 months, will be requesting around $3 to $4 billion, and so and so. It means now that our partners and our members said they pledge funds, we need this money quickly to see if we can reverse the trend that is there. Because if we miss the next 2 weeks, I think it will become a little bit a challenge for us, especially if we have other zones that will be affected.
1: Right. I mean, having all that money for sure will be key to tackling this. But I also understand that one of the biggest challenges appears to be trust, right? Some communities reportedly believe Ebola has been invented. They don't really believe in it. Others resist safe burial practices, which is definitely, if burial practices are not done well, it will make the Ebola spread even further and faster. How damaging is the misinformation problem?
0: You know, mistrust is real. I visited Ituri. And this mistrust is coming from a combination of so many factors. The first one, population in Ituri, they are saying to me, how far can we think that after 19 years of this Ebola Butubungio, we don't have vaccine, we don't have medicine. They are even thinking that in some Western countries, we have these solutions, as it was the case during the Ebola outbreak in West Africa. It was when the American doctor was sick, then they discovered that there were some solutions. This is the first reason of mistrust. The second reason is, you know, when partners are talking about millions of dollars, like today, these communities, they are also listening. They know that partners are talking about $910 million. But for them, they are thinking, how are we getting in our communities? If they don't see something coming to their communities, for them, they think it becomes business. This is a second reason of mistrust. The third reason of mistrust is how we are communicating with them. Who is communicating with them? We need to use local people. We need to use people from the community. And we need to tell them the truth about this disease. I think the combination of all of these factors created mistrust, and we need to correct that.
1: Right. Just a reminder for those watching that this outbreak is caused by the Bundibugyo strain. And as things stand now, there's currently no approved vaccine or specific treatment. How close or far are we from securing vaccines and treatment?
0: Yes, we are working on that. And today, during the meeting we have with head of state, we discussed some candidate vaccine that we have.

0: We discuss some candidate therapeutics that we have. Currently, we cannot say when exactly we can get that, but we hope to accelerate clinical trials maybe by July, August, and to see how maybe we can get something by end of this year. But I cannot give a clear commitment that in a specific date we can have it.
1: Before you go, neighboring countries, including Uganda, they are on high alert. Uganda, like Rwanda, they closed their borders to the DRC to prevent the spread. How concerned are you about regional spread overall? And what should countries bordering the DRC be doing differently right now?
0: First, let me repeat what we are saying. Closing borders is not what we, Africa citizens, WHO, we are recommending. What we are recommending is to strengthen, you know, the surveillance capacity to make sure that everyone who's coming, entering a country or exiting a country is tested. Ebola is not COVID. For Ebola to test someone, we need the person to become, to have symptoms, to be sick, then it will be positive. It means we need to continue to do a follow-up to make sure that we are screening people who are coming or we are going, and we are putting in place a QR code at continental level. This kind of information is what we need. But why are we closing borders? And I was demonstrating today that Uganda is getting more than $1 billion per year from Ituri. And the Minister of Trade of Uganda said, this is the most important region where we are doing trade in Eastern African Community and COMESA. It means blocking and stopping movement of people. It's also a harm to the economy, not only of DRC, but of Uganda. And this is the case for all other countries. We are not recommending to lock borders today.
1: Right. I know I said that was your last question, but I really have to throw this in there because there are people listening and they are feeling, okay, so what lies ahead? You know, from what you've said, it just spells a bit of doom. What's your final words to people watching to allay fears or concerns that this could sort of blow out to even be possibly a pandemic? What's your final words?
0: Look, I'm first led by science. I'm leading Africa CDC, led by science. Second, I'm also a leader of a community, 1.5 billion people. What I'm saying to my people today, the outbreak exists, the disease is serious, but we have knowledge, we have tools to stop that. What we are lacking was some commodities, some areas of support, and we hope we can get that very quickly. Next week, like Africa says, we are deploying 120 people in the field. We are also deploying a number of materials. I think if we continue to sustain this effort, working with government and improving on our communication aspects and improving in other areas like safe barrier, I think we can stop the outbreak. But for now, we are still facing some challenges. And there is hope.
1: There is hope. Dr. Jean Kaseya, Director General of Africa's Centers for Disease Control and Prevention. Thank you and sincerely all the best to you and your team.
0: Thank you so much.
1: Years ago, the students of Soweto marched into history. On June 16, 1976, they protested an education system under apartheid in South Africa designed to limit their future. Many paid with their lives as police opened fire. But while that generation fought for the right to learn, the current generation is struggling to find work and earn a living. With youth unemployment among the highest in the world, this year's Soweto commemoration highlighted the challenges facing young people. Here's more from DW's Diane Hawker Kalubi.
2: Years ago, Soweto students met here to demand change. Decades later, hundreds returned with a similar demand. On June 16, 1976, this street corner was the site of immense pain.

0: pain. This is where apartheid police shot students who were asking for fair education. Seth Maziboko was there on the day. At just 16, he was one of the protest leaders and saw his friends gunned down.
1: And then the next thing, they started shooting.
0: The apartheid government tried to force black students to learn in Afrikaans, the language of the ruling oppressive regime. But this face-off was never just about language. It was about a system that limited their future, keeping black people's education deliberately second rate. 176 people were killed that day. The protests spread across South Africa, leaving over 500 people dead. That moment became a symbol that still runs deep for young South Africans today. Hundreds gathered this week to commemorate those who fought. The plan to finish the walk started in 1976. Today, young South Africans face a different fight. Education is now available, but jobs are not.
2: We are pushing for young people to go to school. They must be educated. But at what reason? Because after being educated, you are unemployed.
0: More than 30% of working-age South Africans don't have a job. And for people aged 25 to 34, it climbs to around 40%.
3: People are still treated differently on the job market. If you don't know someone white as a black person, you won't get that job. They want us to have qualifications. You go to university, but when you get to the job market, they tell you that you don't have the necessary skills. What kind of skills do you expect young people to have when they just left school?
0: Opa Ngwenya was also a key figure in 1976. And says he's worried young people are just as frustrated today as they were back then.
4: The signs are there that people have had enough. And I think our government is misreading the situation. They are spinning themselves into innocence. And I think people have reached a point. It's a matter of time.
0: Half a century on, the walk in Soweto was finally completed. Unlike back then, young people here hope that things can change and that once again, South Africa's future rests in their hands.
5: All right, for more on this, let's bring in Zuleika Patel, a South African anti-racism and social justice activist and best-selling author. Hello, Zuleika. Great to have you here. Now, it's very impressive. You were just 13 years old when you stood up to your school over the right to wear your hair naturally. When you look back now, what made a teenager decide that silence wasn't an option?
6: Thank you so much for having me. Looking back 10 years later, at the time I was 13 turning 14, one of the biggest things that motivated my activism is that it's more than just hair. It was never just about hair. Hair is one symptom of a deeper injustice, and that injustice being institutionalized racism. And being a young person born and raised in the democratic dispensation of South Africa, it is incredibly important that young people continue the fight against racism in our country, because it's still attached to the fabric of South African society. Just because racism is no longer a part of our legislation, that doesn't mean systems have changed and people have changed. And now my generation carries that mission in order to ensure that systems change as well as people change.
5: Right. Just like the generation 50 years ago, what does June 16 actually mean to you and your generation?
6: June 16 for my generation is more than just remembrance, and it's more than just commemoration. It calls for conviction, it calls for action, and it calls for us taking a step into ensuring that we continue the fight against, firstly, racism as young people. Secondly, fighting for a better education system, just like the class of 1976. And fighting against unemployment, which is one of the biggest injustices currently plaguing South Africa. We've got the highest unemployment rate in the entire world, and we have so many young people that are incredibly talented, that are qualified with post-matric qualifications. And what we need to see is young people being included in the economy.
5: Right. Now that's the thing. Naturally, young people are trying to make their voices heard, but many of them are complaining that when they speak up, they are simply not heard by governments, leaders, and, you know, the people in power. Has that been your experience? What do you make of that?
6: That has been my experience throughout the 10 years of my activism, experiencing ageism within multilateral spaces, within spaces that are spaces of government where one is engaging with stakeholders or politicians. That has been the case, that people think that a young person's place is at a grassroots level or in the streets leading a protest or a march, and that a young person's place is not at a decision-making table. And for me, I believe that young people's activism is not meant to just remain on the streets at a peaceful march or protest or on a grassroots level. Young people have to be included at decision-making tables. We need to see young people's participation in the government, young people's economic participation as well.
5: Right. Well said there. Now, look, in the report we played earlier, one of the 1976 protesters told us there are signs that people have had enough, and that the government may be underestimating the level of public frustration, adding that it's a matter of time. What do you think could happen if young people feel they are constantly not heard?
6: Well, it's only a matter of time till we see an uprising from young people within South Africa, because young people are incredibly frustrated with the current unemployment crisis. Poverty is plaguing many homes within our country and is affecting particularly young people, child-headed homes. And it's only a matter of time until we see an uprising from young people within this country, just like the one we saw a couple of years back, about 11 to 12 years back with Fees Must Fall. Because firstly, not seeing enough action from the government in terms of ensuring that we decrease the unemployment rates in our country, the youth unemployment rate. We're not seeing enough participation as well as commitment from the government. And we're also not seeing enough from the government side to ensure that we see young people's economic participation. Every year we experience a new financial year and the injustice just grows and plagues more young people's lives.
5: Right. Final words from you before you go. I'm just wondering if there's a flip side to all of this. Despite the challenges we've talked about, is there anything that gives you hope about South Africa's future and the role young people can play in shaping it?
6: I am hopeful, because hope is the only thing that we can hold on to, especially in times of crisis. And I'm hopeful because South Africa is filled with incredible young people, incredibly talented young people, incredible young people who are intellectuals, and young people that are not willing to turn a blind eye towards injustice. South Africa has that caliber of young people.
5: Right. And you are the leader of that gang, I'd say. That's just from my take. Thank you very much, Zuleika Patel, South African anti-racism and social justice activist, and not forgetting, best-selling author. Thank you. And that's how we wrap it up. But before we go, let's leave you with pictures from the FIFA World Cup as African fans cheer their teams on. And yes, let's start with my beloved country, Ghana. Thanks for watching. Bye for now.

0: How long have you been bleeding? I can't see the amniotic sac.
1: Life here is terribly difficult and terribly beautiful. Born in Bethlehem.
0: We will continue to bring children into this world, and we will do everything for them, despite the obstacles that lay in our path.
1: In 15 minutes.
2: It is through comics that I have conveyed my message.
3: Gloria Maluku turned followers into readers, without sponsors or a budget, just a vision. And in the Congo, that's quite a challenge.
2: I worked hard. It was ambition and vision that brought me to where I am today.
1: Afrimax. In 90 minutes.

0: Think big. 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Think ahead. 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Think outside the box. Or on your feet. But always remember to think for yourself. We are at your side.
1: VW News.
2: It was incredibly loud.
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0: Providing you with free information. DW, made for minds. 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Do you know which of these three industries has the highest CO2 emission rates? Would you have guessed that it's concrete? Transforming Business delivers answers in a nutshell. Figure out what's the real New Deal and what's just greenwashing. Watch now on YouTube.
4: Iran says it has closed the Strait of Hormuz in response to ongoing Israeli attacks on Lebanon. The U.S. insists it's still open. Israeli strikes on Lebanon kill multiple civilians. Both Israel and Hezbollah accused each other of ceasefire violations. And Bolivia's president declares a state of emergency in a bid to end long-standing blockades, food and fuel shortages. I'm Michael Oku, and this is DW News.

Iran says it has closed the Strait of Hormuz to shipping, citing a breach of commitments by the U.S. and ongoing Israeli attacks on Lebanon. The U.S., however, insists the strait remains open and says its forces are monitoring the waterway to ensure it stays that way. What's clear is that ships had been passing through the strait since earlier this week after the U.S. and Iran signed a memorandum of understanding.

0: expanding. Before that, it had mainly been closed since the U.S.-Iran war started in late February, prompting fuel shortages and rising prices. Today's strikes by Israel killed at least 20 people in Lebanon. That's according to Lebanon's state news agency. The attacks hit the southern town of Nabitye and nearby villages and came just hours after ceasefire with Hezbollah took effect.
1: Rescuers searched through rubble to retrieve bodies after an Israeli strike. Lebanese state media said Israeli warplanes and drones struck locations across southern Lebanon and the Bekaa Valley, both Hezbollah strongholds. One of the deadliest strikes hit a three-story residential building in the town of Barish.
2: This morning, an airstrike hit this house. It was targeted by Israeli warplanes. A woman, her two children, and her husband were sleeping inside. They were all civilians, sleeping peacefully in their home.
1: An Israeli official said the military carried out the strikes in response to Hezbollah firing more than 50 projectiles at Israeli forces in southern Lebanon overnight. In northern Israel, residents are pessimistic about a long-lasting ceasefire.
3: There are no ceasefires. There's no such thing. All the ceasefires that existed were only in words. In practice, it's not being implemented.
4: All night we heard explosions and we got kind of excited by the ceasefire statements, but everything continues as usual. You can hear very loud blasts here, and life goes on alongside that. Hopefully better days will come.
1: Mediators are scrambling to halt the renewed fighting. Both Israel and Hezbollah have said they are committed to the ceasefire, but blame each other for violating it. Washington fears that the continuing tensions between Israel and Hezbollah could undermine its peace deal with Tehran.
0: Ross Harrison is a senior fellow at the Middle East Institute in Washington, D.C., and author of Decoding Iran's Foreign Policy. I asked him what's to be gained from the continuing to and fro over the Strait of Hormuz, and which side is likely to have the best bargaining position at the negotiating table.
5: Well, it remains to be seen, Michael. Over the next couple of days, we're gonna learn that. But I think what's important to say is that in a way, war is a continuation of politics by other means, meaning that during negotiations, particularly before a complete de-escalation, during negotiations, there's often what we call threshold testing, where one side or the other will test the threshold of pain for the other in order to improve their position at the negotiating table. So that's one dynamic going on. I think the other thing is that knowing a lot about Iran, that the Iranians are really worried about one thing, because they have a history of having this happen. And that is that if they show flexibility or weakness in their position, so for example, the memorandum of understanding that was signed between the United States and Iran just a few days ago specified that Lebanon would be included in the cessation of hostilities. And so the Iranians are worried on principle that they want their ally Hezbollah to survive and not be pummeled. But the other piece that's really important to consider is that they believe that if they show any weakness in that position, that weakness will be exploited by the United States. So their determination is to stand quite firm. And in terms of how this plays out, whether the United States is able to prevail upon its ally, Israel, to stand down, and whether Iran is able to prevail on Hezbollah, its ally, that will determine over the next couple of days who leaves this situation in a stronger bargaining position. But the Iranians are determined that they be in a strong position, because in the past, when they've shown flexibility, it gets construed as weakness and then becomes exploited by the United States.
0: Bolivia's president has declared a state of emergency following anti-government roadblocks that have been paralyzing the nation for weeks. Rodrigo Paz addressed the country on television to announce the emergency and warned protesters they would face the full force of the law. The 90-day emergency limits the right to protest and allows Bolivia's military to be deployed. The protesters want Paz, who is Bolivia's first center-right president in decades, to end liberal economic reforms and resign. To unpack what's happening in Bolivia, I'm happy to welcome Eduardo Gamarra, professor of political science at Florida International University. Professor, appreciate your making the time. The protesters' demands have expanded from economic issues into other political grievances and now include the president's resignation. Is this a singular moment, one economic revolt that became political, or something bigger that's been building for years?
6: It's a combination. I mean, on the one hand, Bolivia is facing one of the most profound economic crises in the last several decades. And so some of the grievances are legitimate. But there are some, I would say, triggers that over the last 6 months have largely pitted the new government. It was just sworn in November against, in fact, the very same people that elected him. He took some very strong measures, lifted, for example, subsidies on hydrocarbons, then had a bad luck in importing hydrocarbons, gasoline in particular, that was contaminated, and it damaged several vehicles and engines and so on. But the grievances, the economic grievances, are one thing. There's a deeper grievance there, which is largely political, and it's largely tied to former President Evo Morales, who largely is the one who orchestrated that singular demand for the resignation of President Paz, who, as I noted, was elected last year with over 50% of the vote, and who's only been in power for a little bit over 6 months.
0: So let's go a little deeper into that, if we might. How much of this is about reinstalling the political vision of that former leftist president?
6: Well, there are several Bolivian analysts who argue that that is the objective, right? Evo Morales, in particular, is prohibited from running for office. He's already been president three times, so he can't legally run for re-election, but he's trying to force an election. In fact, one of his demands is for the president to resign and for elections to be held in 90 days. But the underlying demand is for him to be the candidate, right? And so sort of going back to those 20 years during which his party, the Movement Towards Socialism, governed the country. But there's another dimension to this, and this is where it gets pretty complicated, because Evo Morales is holed up in a central region of Bolivia where 94% of Bolivian coca leaf is produced. And now Bolivia has become a very significant producer of cocaine. And Bolivia, in large measure, has become a hub for drug trafficking in South America. And so a lot of the accusations against Evo Morales is that it's not just about reinstalling his vision of Bolivia, but that much of this is to protect himself against the possibility of being extradited to the United States and other charges, including, you know, accusations of pedophilia. So
0: the government clearly wants to restore some sense of order here. Does the state of emergency, however, risk deepening the conflict?
6: Well, this is the 50th day of blockades, and in particular, the cities of La Paz and Cochabamba were entirely surrounded, and there was already no medicine, no food, and no gasoline coming in. And so many Bolivians were really saying, you know, when is the president going to end this? And the president opted to negotiate, and he negotiated and he negotiated, and finally achieved one agreement last night, for example, with the Bolivian Labor Central, and immediately thereafter declared the state of emergency. It's a very focalized state of emergency, and the idea is to try to reopen the cities of La Paz and Cochabamba. But they went from about 90 blockades to 17 blockades today. So it's having an impact. The question is, and this is a risk, because historically in Bolivia, states of siege have not only ended with violence, but have resulted in the resignation of presidents. So we'll see how this plays out. But at least, 10 hours in, 12 hours in, it looks like the president has played his cards right.
0: Okay, that's Professor Eduardo Gamarra. Many, many thanks, you, sir.
6: Thank you.
0: Much of Western Europe is sweltering in a grueling heat wave, with temperatures expected to climb further in the coming days. Authorities across the continent have been

0: issuing extreme weather alerts. In European capitals, both residents and tourists are improvising ways to stay cool.
1: For many Europeans, it's already the second heat wave of the year, with temperatures soaring above 40 degrees Celsius in cities across the continent. Authorities have been issuing warnings of extreme heat, which can be especially dangerous for the elderly, children, and those with health conditions, bringing a risk of exhaustion, heat stroke, and even death.
2: Well, we have a 11 and a half month old, and it's very difficult. We have to keep him shaded at all times, keep him cool. We have a wet rag on him. And we try to seek shelter when we can and go home and take a nap at the hottest times of the day.
1: The cause of the heat wave is a powerful high-pressure system trapping Saharan air over much of Europe, sometimes referred to as a heat dome. Scientists say that human-made climate change is making heat waves more frequent and intense. And according to researchers, Europe is warming faster than any other continent on Earth. Along with the soaring temperatures, forecasters are warning of severe thunderstorms, hail, and heavy rain over the weekend. But for now, staying hydrated and cooling off as much as possible is the best way to beat the heat.
0: Earlier, we spoke to Andrea Pedotti. He is an epidemiologist and member of the Italian Red Cross, specializing in heat waves. We asked him at what point extreme heat becomes dangerous.
3: So every time that we have a temperature which is different from when the one that we are used to, then we have problems. When we have multiple days, for example, over 32 degrees, maybe even during the night, then the body starts to feel exhausted by heat. So we start to talk about heat exhaustion, and we start to see more people going to the emergency department or even dying. So we nowadays we can model pretty easily and with some like acceptable level of precision, which will be the impact of heat waves on like human body.
0: Andrea Pedot from the Italian Red Cross speaking to us earlier. The National Library of France has discovered a manuscript containing unpublished music by Wolfgang Amadeus Mozart in its collections. The 248-year-old notebook has been officially identified as having belonged to the musical prodigy. It dates back to the time Mozart lived in Paris as a 22-year-old and worked as a music tutor for an aristocratic family. It contains composition exercises and pieces for flute and harp. Experts say the find sheds new light on Mozart's day-to-day work as a young teacher. And the score has already been brought to life thanks to two musicians from the Radio France Philharmonic Orchestra who recorded the discovery.

0: and we will end it there. Remember, you can find more news on our website. That's DW.com. And you can also follow us on social media. We're on YouTube and Instagram. 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
1: Nila was born out of wedlock in Iran. Officially, that doesn't happen. This film is about a mother's love and a misogynistic system. Nila's dream in the Garden of Eden starts June 27th on DW.
2: Where is she? In the emergency ward? Sorry, I can't see anything. Let's try.

Again, okay? The police break into apartments and use tear gas, which is a terrible strain on a pregnant woman. Sometimes it can lead to a miscarriage.

0: I know that every woman experiences pregnancy differently. At first, I worried that I might be too active, that exercise or work might be too much. But everything seems to be fine. Praise be to Allah. I'm a social worker. We provide mental health and psychological support. Today I'm working with a group of teenage girls from the Shuafat camp. They're upset because the UNRWA schools in the camp have been closed, including the school they have attended since childhood. Shuafat is one of the largest refugee camps in the Jerusalem district. It's on the outskirts of the city. People there live in very cramped conditions. That creates big problems. They have no rights, no proper infrastructure, often no electricity or water. There are lots of drug problems and weapons are everywhere. Violence and crime. Talk to the person facing you. Ready? Team A, share a story or describe a problem you've experienced. Tell me something about yourselves.
1: I'd love to explore new places all by myself.
0: You want to explore new places by yourself? I like that. What's your name? Sansabil. She loves adventure. I never force my opinions on the girls. We share our thoughts. I listen to their experiences and take them seriously. Okay, Ragat, which colors have you chosen?
2: Purple, red, pink and yellow.
0: What do the colors mean to you? Are they about nature?
2: It's a faraway place without many people, surrounded by wilderness.
0: Who else wants to talk? What are you doing over there?
3: I'm drawing the sea and the beach, but it's not right.
0: Why? It looks super.
3: No, it doesn't.
0: Sure, it looks like the sea at night. I went there today to help them with the challenges they're facing, to support them, but most importantly, to listen to them, to be there for them, so their voices are heard.

0: This is how you do it. Look, this one is really nice.
1: I don't want it.

0: God give us strength, especially for the children. They've been through so much. They're still afraid. They're really scared of the settlers. We haven't had time to work through that. And they still have to cope with their father's death. I don't know how to tend the sheep. He always did that. We've sold some, but there's still a few left. Now my son tends them in the mornings before school.
1: How many sheep did you have before?
2: Around 20.
1: And how many do you have now?
2: 3.
3: It's 7:30. I have to take the sheep home and then go to school.
0: I hope they don't quit school or flunk out. I hope they continue and finish their education. That's my dream.
2: Very good. 10 out of 10. This is my Arabic notebook. Very good. 10 out of 10. 10 out of 10.
0: The little ones are already starting to fight. Muhammad and Musa often get into fights. They imitate what happened with the settlers. The children are really shaken up.

0: These are really yummy. Have some?
1: No, thanks. I'm watching my weight.
0: On a diet?
1: Yes.
0: Can you believe it? Her, on a diet. I can't say anything. I really should start one too, but it's hard.
2: Is that the end of the diet?
1: No.

0: A nurse named Mohammed works here in Rashida. He gives the children the vaccinations. We treat pregnant women in his clinic too.
1: Didn't the settlers destroy the Rashida clinic?
0: That was the army.
1: Right at the start of the war.
2: I arrived in the morning, just as they were leaving. I came inside and everything was completely destroyed. This is where we treated the children. We still don't know why they did it. They were looking for something. No idea what. Since the war started, they've been looking everywhere for people from Gaza. Maybe they thought some would be here.
1: He weighs 2.7 kilos. The amniotic fluid looks good. Close to the placenta, but that's okay. Best is to go to the hospital on Monday and we'll schedule an appointment for the C-section. I'll see you again, but in the hospital, not here. You're not going to give birth in the middle of the night, right?
3: Absolutely not.
1: The whole team will be there.
3: Sometimes it feels like the baby is pushing in my belly. Is that normal?
1: The baby is dropping and the cervix is dilating, which is why you feel that.
0: If you have pain, go to the hospital right away. We always say go to the hospital or you will endanger yourself and the baby. But many are too afraid, especially now. The journey is difficult, so many would rather that we go to their homes. It's a really frightening situation.

0: She's sleeping now. When she drinks milk, she always looks at me like she's waiting for me to talk with her.
1: She's become very strong. She's making good progress. She only needs a little oxygen now. She wanted out of the incubator.
0: I cried and was really afraid putting on her diaper for the first time. I wasn't used to it, and she was so tiny.

0: I just want her to come home with me. Okay, bye.
1: Hello.
2: I'm going to check on Khulud. She had severe pain and had to go to the hospital. After a while, the doctors gave her a C-section and Omar was born. Allah bless him. Have you seen the baby yet?
3: No, they're examining him now. I looked at the clock after giving birth. It was 6:44 a.m. I thought about my children, getting ready for school, and I wasn't with them. A mother's heart is always with her children, no matter where they are. Even here in the hospital, I keep thinking about them. I'm worried about our financial situation, too. Sometimes I wish I could find a job instead of always having to ask for help. I used to rely on my husband a lot. Now I'm responsible for everything. I can't stop thinking about it.

0: They're all God's children.
1: I'm so happy. He really saved my mood. Before that, I was feeling really down and so alone. But seeing him has made me happy. The others are at home.
2: Was that a sneeze?

0: I bring you the greetings, the prayers, and the appreciation of our brothers and sisters in Gaza. I saw everything destroyed, poverty, a disaster. But I also saw life. They don't give up. Merry Christmas. كل عام وانتم بألف خير.
1: And I wish you a Merry Christmas.
2: Thank you.
1: So some sweets in order to share for Christmas. Merry Christmas to all of you.
3: And I'm sorry.
4: I actually love Christmas. But what's happening in Gaza makes me sad. I haven't done anything for Christmas this year. Mm-hmm. Keep going. Great, you're doing great. Take a deep breath. Keep going. Just relax. It doesn't hurt. We wake up with the news and go to sleep with it. We cry because we don't know how to help. When we help a woman give birth, her pain is a good pain because something good comes of it. But it's terrible for the people in Gaza. There's nothing left there. They've even taken hope away from us. That was great.
3: Bravo.
4: Look. Here's your baby. Congratulations. Did you hear him cry?
3: Masha'Allah.
4: God bless you. In the name of the Holy Cross. Hold him by the shoulders.
3: Bravo عليها. أيوة. يلا واحد اثنين. هاي أصلاً.
4: Since it's Christmas today, this baby is like a gift from heaven.
3: عطية من السماء إشي حلو يعني مش.
4: I wish we could relive this day again.
3: نفس اليوم.

0: He's home. He's home. I think he's just arrived.
1: What have you got for him?
0: Baby things.
1: What have you brought?
0: Diapers and soap to wash him, and a baby sling so we can carry him. That's all.
1: And what have you prepared?
2: We've already bought everything we need. Soap, diapers, and everything else. We made a special trip to Bethlehem for it.

0: Sometimes he sleeps all day and is awake at night. Last night he woke up 4 times. I changed his diaper and he went back to sleep. This morning, as soon as the others woke up, everyone wanted to help. Right away she said, "I'll look after him today."
1: When Mum changes him, I bring her the diaper.
0: Muhammad keeps asking to carry him. I tell him to wait until the baby's a bit stronger and can support his own weight. He stands beside him all day and says, "Look, he's grown more." When he's at home, he's constantly checking on him and asking if he's asleep, if I fed him and changed his diaper. He wants to know everything.

0: It's been a roller coaster. We're having a lot of extreme premature babies getting born here. And that's because of the political situation and the war situation.
1: I think it's time for him to feed. We're just waiting on his mother to come and nurse him. Yeah, he's suckling. He needs some milk.
0: The most beautiful moment and the most rewarding moment is when you actually work with the baby for 3 or 4 months, and then you finally get to see the light at the end of the tunnel, and the baby's finally right there, getting ready to go home.
2: Hello.
3: Yurupi.
2: Are we really going home today? Let's get you dressed. She's been here for 85 days, but it feels like 35 years. I'm incredibly happy. But I would have loved to have taken them both home with me. Hello, doctor.
4: It's wonderful to see that she's doing better, but we still have a long way to go. She's made incredible progress. I hope she'll eventually be able to go to school like all the other children.
2: It's her first trip home.
5: You're finally out of the hospital. You haven't slept at home in nearly 3 months.
2: It's the best feeling of my life.
5: Our little princess is finally home.
3: Ya Rabbi.

I just hope that we can live together as a family in peace. That I can watch Mathilde grow up and become the smartest girl in the whole school.

When I decided to have a baby, many people asked, how could I bring a child into a world under occupation, with checkpoints, arrests, violence, and death? We see the pictures every day. That scared me. But I still see hope, and that gives my life meaning. What a cute little onesie. But girls' clothes are so much prettier. Boys' clothes are never quite as nice. Just as trauma is passed down from one generation to the next, Palestinian resilience and resistance are too. I'm sure he'll be a happy child, because so many people are already waiting for him and love him. There is fear, but there is also hope.

We are celebrating the Assumption, when Mary was taken to heaven to be with her son. I believe that the Virgin Mary protects our people. I have hope, because hope gives my life meaning. No one can take away our faith or our will. We Palestinians are incredibly strong because we have been through so much. Life goes on as God wills it. We live our lives day by day. No one knows what tomorrow will bring.

0: I've just spoken with Dr. Salama. He said if there are problems, we'd better not go. It's very dangerous. We risk our lives going there, but we have to. The people there really need our help. And we have to check up on them. There are children and pregnant women there counting on us. We have to go.
1: The Israeli parliament has approved a proposal calling for the imposition of Israeli sovereignty over the occupied West Bank and the Jordan Valley. The decision marks a major shift in occupation policy and further dims any hope of establishing an independent Palestinian state.
0: We're on our way to Kisan. We have to take detours to get around roadblocks. Hopefully there aren't any settlers along our route. If we see armed settlers, we should turn back and not put ourselves in danger.

0: عرض حالنا لخطر.
1: There's a kind of collective depression. You reach a point where you stop feeling sad or upset. You learn to shrug it off. We deal with it by laughing and making jokes.

0: It's Omar.
1: His name is Omar. He had fever for 3 days, but it's gone now. Maybe because he's teething?
2: Teething doesn't cause such a high fever.
3: And how are you?
1: Fine, thanks.
3: Have you heard what happened here?
1: Yes, of course. We live right nearby. They haven't come to us yet, but we're worried. I used to send my son into the fields to water our olive trees, but now he's afraid to go. The other day we saw the settlers on their tractors, so I stopped sending him out. We're too scared.
4: Let's check on the baby. What happened last night? Did the settlers really come to Kisan?
5: Yes, they came at night when everyone was asleep. They stole our sheep, set fire to our houses, and burned the hay. Then they came with bulldozers and knocked everything down.
6: They just drove you out? Could you take anything?
5: No, nothing.
6: The baby's heartbeat is normal. He's doing well. All his levels are great. May Allah protect you.
5: Everything is in his hands.
4: Almost everyone here is affected. You hear the same stories all over Kisan, that settlers come and destroy everything. The settlers don't want us to stay here. I hope we can continue to visit these families, but if things keep going this way, they'll be scattered all over the world. They're trying to drive us off our land by force.
7: Welcome. How are you?
1: I'm sorry, I'm a bit late.
7: Put her down here and I'll have a quick look at her. So, my dear, you look great in pink. Let's take off your dress. Do you want to play?
1: Mathilde is nearly 10 months old now. We have both changed a lot. I have learned so much from her. She has made me a real mother. Every day is a little adventure. So many beautiful moments together. She started to say mommy and daddy. At first, we brought her for a checkup every month. Now it's only every 2 to 4 months. And every time, she has made so much progress, thanks to Allah.

0: True.
1: Bravo!
2: I recommend that you come back in October. Tell her stories. Talk with her, even though she can't understand yet. Sing to her. Tell her something. She responds to you.
3: Sometimes I look at pictures of her in the incubator, how she was so tiny. She's grown so strong. And I often tell her that she's a miracle, because she really is a miracle. Thanks be to Allah.

0: When I got home, I saw how he gave everyone new strength, not just me. They love to hold him and he keeps them entertained. They all want to carry him. After his birth, I cried all night, every night. Now I try not to cry because I don't want to become depressed. A group of 15 people killed my husband. Three have been caught, but 12 are still free. They are carrying on with their lives as if nothing happened. I hope they catch them all. I won't be able to rest until they're all taken in. We have to be patient. I just hope the law is enforced and they all end up in prison. Since my husband died, I've had to shoulder twice the responsibility. Sometimes I'm afraid the settlers will drive us out because those settlements are so close to us. Sometimes I ask myself where we'll go if they drive us out. At night, I keep every window shut because honestly, I'm afraid.
1: Allah be praised that you're safe. Have you breastfed the baby? To be honest, this war hasn't made things any better. We're still dealing with checkpoints, attacks, and arrests. The situation is exactly the same as it was at the start of the war. Work distracts me a little, but at the end of the day, when my shift is over, I hear reports of attacks again or the sounds of rockets and bombardment from Gaza. Sometimes we can hear them all the way to Hebron or Bethlehem, or feel the ground shake.
2: Just a little longer, and soon he'll be in your arms.
1: Contraction? Deep breath. Head down to your chest. Pull your legs in. Up, up. Keep going. Keep going. More, more. You're doing great. You're bringing a baby into the world. One thing is certain. We will not let the occupation stop us from living our lives. It will not stop us from having children. Our society must continue. We will continue to bring children into this world, and we will do everything for them, despite the obstacles that lay in our path.

0: commit that I have conveyed my message.
1: Gloria Maluku turned followers into readers without sponsors or a budget, just a vision. And in the Congo, that's quite a challenge.
0: I worked hard. It was ambition and vision that brought me to where I am today.
2: Afrimax. In 30 minutes.
1: The world beckons and tourists are coming. Can China handle huge crowds amid an economic crisis? How many safaris can South Africa's Kruger National Park really take? Are World Heritage Sites in Uzbekistan pushing residents out of their own homes?
2: Global Us, in 60 minutes.

Iran says it has closed the Strait of Hormuz in response to ongoing Israeli attacks on Lebanon. The U.S. insists it's still open. Israeli strikes on Lebanon kill multiple civilians. Both Israel and Hezbollah accuse each other of ceasefire violations. And Bolivia's president declares a state of emergency in a bid to end long-standing blockades, food, and fuel shortages. I'm Michael Oku, and this is DW News.

0: Iran says it has closed the Strait of Hormuz to shipping, citing a breach of commitments by the U.S. and ongoing Israeli attacks in Lebanon. The U.S., however, insists the strait remains open and says its forces are monitoring the waterway to ensure it stays that way. What's clear is that ships had been passing through the strait since earlier this week after the U.S. and Iran signed a memorandum of understanding. Before that, it had mainly been closed since the U.S.-Iran war started in late February, prompting fuel shortages and rising prices. Today's strikes by Israel killed at least 20 people in Lebanon. That's according to Lebanon's state news agency. The attacks hit the southern town of Nabatieh and nearby villages and came just hours after a ceasefire with Hezbollah took effect.
1: Rescuers searched through rubble to retrieve bodies after an Israeli strike. Lebanese state media said Israeli warplanes and drones struck locations across southern Lebanon and the Bekaa Valley, both Hezbollah strongholds.

0: One of the deadliest strikes hit a three-story residential building in the town of Barish.
1: This morning, an airstrike hit this house. It was targeted by Israeli warplanes. A woman, her two children, and her husband were sleeping inside. They were all civilians, sleeping peacefully in their home.
0: An Israeli official said the military carried out the strikes in response to Hezbollah firing more than 50 projectiles at Israeli forces in southern Lebanon overnight. In northern Israel, residents are pessimistic about a long-lasting ceasefire.
2: There are no ceasefires. There's no such thing. All the ceasefires that existed were only in words. In practice, it's not being implemented.
3: All night we heard explosions and we got kind of excited by the ceasefire statements, but everything continues as usual. You can hear very loud blasts here, and life goes on alongside that. Hopefully better days will come.
0: Mediators are scrambling to halt the renewed fighting. Both Israel and Hezbollah have said they are committed to the ceasefire, but blame each other for violating it. Washington fears that the continuing tensions between Israel and Hezbollah could undermine its peace deal with Tehran.
4: Ross Harrison is a senior fellow at the Middle East Institute in Washington, D.C., and author of Decoding Iran's Foreign Policy. I asked him what's to be gained from the conflicting claims about the Strait of Hormuz and which side is likely to have the best bargaining position at the negotiating table.
5: Well, it remains to be seen, Michael. Over the next couple of days, we're gonna learn that. But I think what's important to say is that in a way, war is a continuation of politics by other means, meaning that during negotiations, particularly before a complete de-escalation, during negotiations, there's often what we call threshold testing, where one side or the other will test the threshold of pain for the other in order to improve their position at the negotiating table. So that's one dynamic going on. I think the other thing is that knowing a lot about Iran, that the Iranians are really worried about one thing, because they have a history of having this happen. And that is that if they show flexibility or weakness in their position, so for example, the memorandum of understanding that was signed between the United States and Iran just a few days ago specified that Lebanon would be included in the cessation of hostilities. And so the Iranians are worried on principle that they want their ally Hezbollah to survive and not be pummeled. But the other piece that's really important to consider is that they believe that if they show any weakness in that position, that weakness will be exploited by the United States. So their determination is to stand quite firm. And in terms of how this plays out, whether the United States is able to prevail upon its ally, Israel, to stand down, and whether Iran is able to prevail on Hezbollah, its ally, that will determine over the next couple of days who leaves this situation in a stronger bargaining position. But the Iranians are determined that they be in a strong position, because in the past, when they've shown flexibility, it gets construed as weakness and then becomes exploited by the United States.
4: To Bolivia now, where the president has declared a state of emergency following anti-government roadblocks that have been paralyzing the nation for weeks. Rodrigo Paz addressed the country on television to announce the emergency and warned protesters they would face the full force of the law. The 90-day emergency limits the right to protest and allows Bolivia's military to be deployed. The protesters want Paz, who was Bolivia's first center-right president in decades, to end liberal economic reforms and resign. Eduardo Gamarra is a professor of political science at Florida International University. I asked him whether the unrest in Bolivia is an economic revolt that became political or something bigger that's been building for years.
6: It's a combination. I mean, on the one hand, Bolivia is facing one of the most profound economic crises in the last several decades. And so some of the grievances are legitimate. But there are some, I would say, triggers that over the last 6 months have largely pitted the new government. It was just sworn in November against, in fact, the very same people that elected him. He took some very strong measures, lifted, for example, subsidies on hydrocarbons, then had a bad luck in importing hydrocarbons, gasoline in particular, that was contaminated, and it damaged several vehicles and

0: and engines and so on. But the grievances, the economic grievances, are one thing. There's a deeper grievance there, which is largely political, and it's largely tied to former President Evo Morales, who largely is the one who orchestrated that singular demand for the resignation of President Paz, who, as I noted, was elected last year with over 50% of the vote, and who's only been in power for a little bit over 6 months.
1: So let's go a little deeper into that, if we might. How much of this is about reinstalling the political vision of that former leftist president?
0: Well, there are several Bolivian analysts who argue that that is the objective, right? Evo Morales, in particular, is prohibited from running for office. He's already been president three times, so he can't legally run for re-election. But he's trying to force an election. In fact, one of his demands is for the president to resign and for elections to be held in 90 days. But the underlying demand is for him to be the candidate, right? And so sort of going back to those 20 years during which his party, the Movement for Socialism, governed the country. But there's another dimension to this, and this is where it gets pretty complicated, because Evo Morales is holed up in a central region of Bolivia where 94% of Bolivian coca leaf is produced. And now Bolivia has become a very significant producer of cocaine. Mm. And Bolivia, in large measure, has become a hub for drug trafficking in South America. And so a lot of the accusations against Evo Morales is that it's not just about reinstalling his vision of Bolivia, but that much of this is to protect himself against the possibility of being extradited to the United States and other charges, including, you know, accusations of pedophilia. So
1: the government clearly wants to restore some sense of order here. Does the state of emergency, however, risk deepening the conflict?
0: Well, this is the 50th day of blockades. And in particular, the cities of La Paz and Cochabamba were entirely surrounded. And there was already no medicine, no food, and no gasoline coming in. And so many Bolivians were really saying, you know, when is the president going to end this? And the president opted to negotiate. And he negotiated and he negotiated. And finally achieved one agreement last night, for example, with the Bolivian Labor Central. And immediately thereafter declared the state of emergency. It's a very focalized state of emergency, and the idea is to try to reopen the cities of La Paz and Cochabamba. But they went from about 90 blockades to 17 blockades today. So it's having an impact. The question is, and this is a risk, because historically in Bolivia, states of siege have not only ended with violence, but have resulted in the resignation of presidents. So we'll see how this plays out. But at least 10 hours in, 12 hours in, it looks like the president has played his cards right.
1: Okay, that's Professor Eduardo Gamarra. Many, many thanks, you sir.
0: Thank you.
1: Much of Western Europe is sweltering in a grueling heat wave, with temperatures expected to climb further in the coming days. Authorities across the continent have been issuing extreme weather alerts. In European capitals, both residents and tourists are improvising ways to stay cool.
2: For many Europeans, it's already the second heat wave of the year, with temperatures soaring above 40 degrees Celsius in cities across the continent. Authorities have been issuing warnings of extreme heat, which can be especially dangerous for the elderly, children, and those with health conditions, bringing a risk of exhaustion, heat stroke, and even death.
3: Well, we have an 11 and a half month old, and it's very difficult. We have to keep him shaded at all times, keep him cool. We have a wet rag on him. And we try to seek shelter when we can and go home and take a nap at the hottest times of the day.
2: The cause of the heat wave is a powerful high-pressure system trapping Saharan air over much of Europe, sometimes referred to as a heat dome. Scientists say that human-made climate change is making heat waves more frequent and intense. And according to researchers, Europe is warming faster than any other continent on Earth. Along with the soaring temperatures, forecasters are warning of severe thunderstorms, hail, and heavy rain over the weekend. But for now, staying hydrated and cooling off as much as possible is the best way to beat the heat.
1: U.S. President Donald Trump has unveiled a new Air Force One jumbo jet, which was gifted to the United States by Qatar. The plane features a bold new color design with the navy blue underbelly. It'll be used until 2028 when a set of new jumbo jets ordered from Boeing are due to come into service. Qatar's gift of the aircraft last year raised ethical and security concerns, but President Trump said it would be, quote, stupid to reject it. And I want to bring you up to speed on a story that we've been following, a growing rift between the U.S. president and Italy's Prime Minister Giorgia Meloni. Today, Trump renewed a claim he made earlier this week that Meloni had begged him for a photo opportunity at this week's G7 summit in France. That claim sparked a strong rejection by Meloni. Now Trump has responded by posting on his Truth Social platform. She is doing poorly in Italy with her level of popularity, possibly because she turned down the United States of America, a country that truly loves and protects Italy. Now, Meloni has hit back again. She posted this message on her Instagram account. As for my popularity, being your friend certainly has not helped it, nor does it depend on my relations with you. My popularity depends on my ability to defend Italy's national interest. She added, in any case, my popularity is none of your concern. I suggest you focus on yours. Okay, we'll end it there. Remember, you can find much more news on our website. That's dw.com. And you can also follow us on social media. We're on YouTube and, of course, Instagram. Our handle is predictably at DW News. I'm Michael Oku. For me and the rest of the dedicated news team here in Berlin, we really appreciate your company. Hang around with us. There's more news always coming right around the corner and other great information as well. We'll see you soon.

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13: It's easy to start a war, but what about the cleanup? That's going to be the hard part now that the US and Iran have signed a deal, because the world's most important oil choke point is a mess. The Strait of Hormuz is still rife with risk. Now Europe is stepping up with a possible naval mission to help out, without a direct invitation from either side. German ships are already en route, ready to play a vital role if the mission goes ahead.
14: Even though we have somewhat of a peace deal, there are more unknowns than knowns about the future of the Strait of Hormuz.
13: Still blocked? That's Nitya Lab, an expert on maritime security at Chatham House.
14: It's hard to see how insurance companies

0: have almost no visibility over the waterway.
1: And another pressing question is, are there or aren't there sea mines hidden in the strait? Iran has indicated that it has placed sea mines in parts of the Strait of Hormuz. It's not fully confirmed, but the risk alone is enough to stop insurers from covering transits and ships from sailing. Let's dive into that some more. There are three types of sea mines. Floating ones, moored mines, those chained to the seabed and suspended below the surface, and bottom ones on the seafloor.
0: According to Iran, they've placed what's called the Maham 3 and Maham 7 sea mines. We also have some indications from the Omani Maritime Security Agency that as of May 30th, they've detected some floating mines on the water. Floating mines are a lot more dangerous because they can be carried with the currents and they can be set off by almost anything. So it's hard to detect or see them, especially the ones that exist below the water.
1: What could a mission look like? Someone needs to clear the mines and also secure the waterways in the near future. France and the UK signaled their readiness as early as March. Together with about 20 other nations, they've been working on a coalition that could help restore safe passage through the strait. Some analysts see it as an attempt to demonstrate European willingness to step up, especially after US pressure on allies to do more.
2: Very disappointed in NATO.
1: What would actually need to be done? Step one would be search the Strait of Hormuz for mines and eliminate those that are found. Easier said than done, especially because we don't know enough about the mines, says Johannes Peters. He's a maritime security expert at the Institute for Security Policy at Kiel University.
3: Laying mines is something which can be done pretty quickly. Clearing mines is something which needs really a lot of time. You have to look for any kind of mine-like devices, be there on the seabed, be there in the water column. So mine clearance is nothing which is done by kind of a standard procedure. It depends on the threat you have, depends on the kind of mines you have, depends on the time you have, depends on the cooperation of the two sides, especially the Iranian side. So will the Iranians fully comply? Will they provide complete information about the mines that have been laid? If there have been any mines laid.
1: The European coalition also sees its role in stabilizing the shipping industry. In a statement following the announcement of the deal, France, Germany, Italy and the UK said this. We are committed to playing our part to achieve this in accordance with our respective constitutional requirements, including through a strictly defensive and independent mission to reassure commercial shipping and conduct mine clearance operations.
0: First, there would have to be the mine sweeping. But after that, the ability of navies to provide escorts, secure passage, and provide reassurance to insurance companies that the waterway is safe enough for ships to transit. All of that could happen as quickly as possible.
1: Why Germany? Germany's navy would be a key asset with capabilities few other navies possess.
3: Mine clearance is the core capability Germany brings to the table here. We are just very experienced. The North Sea and the Baltic Sea are the two sea spaces in the world with the most remains of unexploded devices from two world wars. So we have millions, actually, of objects within the North Sea and the Baltic Sea. And so as this is our like home turf, we do have a lot of expertise, actually, in clearing unexploded devices.
1: German ships are already en route. In early May, the Navy sent its minesweeper, the Fulda, from a NATO mission in the Baltic Sea toward the Mediterranean, in case it was later needed in the Strait of Hormuz. A support ship, the Mosel, was already on a NATO mission in the Mediterranean and has joined the Fulda. Those two vessels are now on the way, with 140 people on board. The Defense Ministry says the ships could be in the port of Djibouti in about 5 to 7 days, waiting to join a possible mission from there.
4: We want, if it is required and becomes reality, to be able to act quickly and, above all, to be in the Strait of Hormuz quickly. Our two ships will also be accompanied by autonomous systems, mine divers and vessel protection teams.
1: For a mission to go ahead, the government would need a mandate from the German parliament, which Berlin says it's trying to make happen before summer break. Even with a green light, the German Navy wants to keep its scope somewhat limited.
3: We are very kind of overstretched when it comes to our naval assets, so we'll not be able to send a frigate or a larger unit there. What can be discussed is currently support international efforts to like maritime situational awareness by

0: sending a maritime patrol aircraft into the area, but that's most likely all we can do for the time being.
1: Ready, steady, go.
2: Deutschland wird helfen.
3: Germany will help. It's in our interest that this peace lasts. I've always said, if there's a ceasefire or even better, a peace deal, we are willing to secure it. But that comes with a lot of preconditions that haven't been met yet.
1: Even with the Memorandum of Understanding signed, the details are still fuzzy. They would only be worked out in the next 60 days. So the European coalition is in a holding pattern.
0: All of the European nations, they have made that pretty clear from the beginning on. They want a stable guarantees that their assets won't be involved into fighting at all.
4: It comes down to political will, and it comes down to the risk appetite of these countries. How much do they trust the commitments of the United States and Iran that conflict wouldn't start again?
1: One major sticking point for a mission to go ahead, both sides, so Iran and the US, as well as Oman, which borders the strait, need to give their approval.
0: Do both sides agree on having the third parties involved in the Strait of Hormuz or not, which is actually the main precondition for such an operation to happen. If the Iranians don't agree to have third party support in the Strait of Hormuz, then that's not going to happen at all.
1: Iran has reportedly already said no to any foreign military presence in the strait. Trump said he doesn't see the need for a mission since the deal includes opening the Strait of Hormuz, but a few boats couldn't hurt. But Lav says both sides have their own reasons to cooperate.
4: For both the United States and Iran, there is a need to signal to the rest of the world that they are credibly committing to a peace process or to de-escalate tension. For the support that they need from the international community to make a deal, it would be really important that both of them give signals, provide resources to allow the reopening of the strait. I also think, personally, that there should be some involvement with the navies in the Gulf, be it the Omanis, the Saudis, even Iran to some extent. Like I said, the Gulf states should also be stakeholders in this process in order to make sure that it's sustainable in the long term. But these are frameworks that don't yet exist. They would have to be designed.
1: Any military coalition would still have to figure out the exact mandate of a mission in the Strait and how long deployment would last. Germany has the expertise and the ships are already en route. Political will in Europe is there too. But the mission itself is still in limbo, held back by unanswered questions about legality, consent, and whether this fragile peace will hold.

0: It is through comics that I have conveyed my message.
1: Gloria Maluku turned followers into readers without sponsors or a budget, just a vision. And in the Congo, that's quite a challenge.
0: I worked hard. It was ambition and vision that brought me to where I am today.
2: Afrimax. Next.
1: The world beckons and tourists are coming. Can China handle huge crowds amid an economic crisis? How many safaris can South Africa's Kruger National Park really take? Are World Heritage Sites in Uzbekistan pushing residents out of their own homes?
2: Global Us, in 30 minutes.

0: Ikoyi Nigeria knows luxury. But spaces like this are trying to define something more specific. African taste on African terms. Here, art, fashion, and one-of-a-kind designs shine, all under one roof. But before we step in, let's take a look at what's coming up.
1: We step into Kisumu, Kenya, with Ivy Dudo, where music meets meaning and a city finds its voice. Discover how childhood passion has made Gloria Muluku's dream of Congolese superheroes. Then, visit a beautiful calm retreat outside Cape Town that redefines the meaning of downtime.
0: I'm Bibi Ray, and you are watching AfroMax.

0: We explore Kisumu, Kenya with Ivy Dulo, where music meets meaning and a city finds its voice.
1: Hi guys, my name is Ivy Dulo, coming to you right from the shores of Namlolwe, all the way from Western Kenya. This is my city, Kisumu!
2: Kenya's third largest city sits on the banks of Africa's biggest lake. A cultural capital for the country's Luo people, Kisumu is known for fresh fish, stunning sunsets, and irresistible benga rhythms.
1: I love my city, Kisumu, because it's a very beautiful place. As you can see, we have the lake, we have the hills that surround us, and we have amazing people. People are very friendly. So when it comes to music in Kisumu, Kisumu has produced so many great legends. An example is the late Ayub Ogada, who took our music all the way to Hollywood. I love music, it's who I am, it defines me. I feel free because you know something about music, when it hits you, you feel no pain.
2: Kisumu's growing population has put a strain on its most precious natural resource. The degradation of Lake Victoria, or Namlolwe as the locals call it, caused Ivy's music to take a turn.
1: So for us, this

cake has been a source of our livelihood. It has also a connection with our culture and our economic growth as people in Kisumu. But sadly, since last year, it's been facing a lot of threats. The lake started having lots of plastics in it, making the lake die to an extent where fish don't have food anymore. So that's the reason as to why I decided to be an environmentalist in Kisumu and just clean our lake.

0: I want these lyrics of this song to inspire the people of my city to be able to know the consequences of what we are doing to this lake and to know the importance of this lake.
1: Ivy doesn't limit her environmental advocacy to the concert stage. Most city residents live in informal settlements like this one. And it's here that Ivy's anti-pollution crusade gets hands-on.
0: So we're in Koyango, my place, my hood. This is where I live, and we're on our way to a plastic recycling workshop, and we're going to meet a few of our young environmentalists. Can you imagine all this came from the lake? We're going to shred these plastics through this machine and get to see what we're going to get.
1: Precious Plastic Manyata is headquartered in Kisumu's largest slum. Young waste pickers take plastic waste from waterside dump sites and transform them into household objects and trinkets they can sell.
0: Wow, isn't this beautiful? This is the end product from all the waste that was collected in the dump site.
1: For Kisumu residents, the lake is more than just an important economic resource. It's also a place of relaxation. And what better way to enjoy it than with a sunset cruise on Namlolwe's gentle waves?
0: I love my city and I love my lake, and I'd love for my city people to come together and preserve this lake for the future generation.
2: Today, we're in the heart of Ikoyi at Akoko, and I'm with founder Juliet. Hi, Juliet.
3: Hi.
2: What is this space all about, and how did it come to be?
3: We are just about predominantly showcasing African-made, African-owned. To me, fashion is a way that you can dream.
2: Yes.
3: We love to like just create stuff that just feel a little bit different. Mm-hmm. So when it comes to curating, I mean, I'm very, very, very personal. I also want to have like fun pieces, fun finds, from having like a glove, like a chic of a glove that you can just, you know, put on, play around with, a necklace that is just, you know, something a little bit different. All these are made in Africa.
2: Amazing.
3: And that's the story that we want to tell.
2: Amazing. I love that so much. Now, you've been around, or you've been in the process of building for 5 years now.
3: 5 years ago, I started my brand called LFJ, which we were able to obviously take into the global scene. We became the first Black-owned brand to showcase during Thailand Fashion Week. We were featured in Wallpaper Magazine, which has about 12 million viewers. And for me, I needed to say, okay, I've done fashion, I've done design. How do I help other brands grow as I've been able to grow?
2: Ooh.
3: This is the first floor.
2: Incredible. So what is the story behind the name?
3: So my dad is a sitting king, and I am the princess of Arigidi Akoko, which is a side of me that not a lot of people know. But the name literally did come from me thinking about how to continue to create that voice of heritage and just how to create culture and continue to work in that purpose. My native land. Being a princess, this is my castle, and I invite everyone to come.
2: Welcome all. Welcome all.
3: But we're also showcasing pieces in a way that people wouldn't even think that is conventional.
2: I love that. You know what? We are going to catch up with you a little bit later.
3: I look forward to it.
2: Time for Dream Homes. And today, Palesa Tembe escapes just outside Cape Town to a home made for slowing down and switching off.
4: Across Africa, incredible homes are raising the bar of modern design. This series gives you a front row seat to unapologetically stylish spaces. The kind you can't help but save, screenshot, and dream about. Ever feel the need to escape the city for a bit? Not far, just somewhere quieter?

0: this is the place. Tucked into Montagu, just outside of Cape Town, this holiday home is all about calm, space, and switching off. It's called Still, which pretty much says it all. Palesa Tembe is here to get her chill on and explore the space with its designer, Hendre Bloom of Hendre Bloom Interior Design.
1: So here we are. Welcome to the project. Still, beautiful project of ours.
2: Listen, it is a beautiful summer's day. The temperature is quite perfect for a house tour. So can you just tell me a little bit more about this project?
3: Of course. So the project came about sort of just before lockdown. So it was a weekend of sort of chaos in terms of getting a basic design going. And they literally started that week, and the project sort of evolved in me being in charge of the architecture, the interior design, the furniture, the art curation. So basically everything you see within the space and around the space, I had like my finger on it. Yeah, and it basically then became this beautiful sort of unique destination location.
2: And looking externally, Hendre, it seems as if you've definitely paid attention to the materials used.
3: Exactly. So the approach was a very sort of simplistic and minimal material and textural approach. So textures plays a vital role through the use of things like the klompie brick cladding. And the same goes for the structure of the building. So the whole house is basically built with brick walls that were back bricked and then painted white. And there's only two colors that we used, white and like a dark charcoal. So let's call it like a black and white sort of color scheme.
2: Well, for first impressions, I definitely like what I see.
3: Let's have a look on the inside.
0: Inside, Henry's carefully chosen artworks appear everywhere, quietly shaping the mood.
2: Henry, you know, stepping into the space, I'm already seeing some strong design decisions, such as this fireplace.
3: Yes, the fireplace becomes quite a interesting and sort of dynamic piece within the whole home. So generally, I feel like I'm probably more known for quite a masculine, straight line design approach. And in this case, we wanted to bring that across, but we also thought, how do we soften that? And a lot of that is through this curved element, which you can see through the fireplace, the kitchen counter that has the slight sort of curved edges, and even things like the furniture choices. So the Haldane side tables, the round dining table, all those sort of like organic curved shapes just make the space a bit more feminine and softer and more inviting and warm.
0: One of Hendre's signature touches in this home is the screens, filtering light, inviting the breeze, and turning function into something you'll totally want to add to your Pinterest board. This kitchen keeps things low-key. Everything you need is here. It's just neatly tucked away behind bespoke cabinetry. Sculpture likes turn the ceiling into a moment. And wherever you look, the art just pops.
2: Henry, we're in the one and only bedroom. Can you just tell me about it?
3: The bedroom, like you mentioned, being the only bedroom, becomes quite a significant space. And what's also great about the bedroom is when you're lying in the bed, you've got this beautiful double door looking onto the magnificent mountain views, and it leads out onto the front sort of stoop patio area.
0: And outside is where the zen really hits.
3: So I think what the house so beautifully like encompasses is the fact that the indoor and outdoor spaces becomes almost like the same area. So outdoor spaces like the one we're sitting in now is a beautiful sort of lounge setup with the round plunge pool, that again, that sort of circular organic shape comes through. And this is really a space for people to enjoy sort of when you're in the living area or in the bedroom, it just flows out onto this. And then ultimately also onto the gardens. So you've got the veggie patch on the one side that when you stay here, you can obviously use and utilize. And then there's also like the sort of stream that flows from the top end of the property down to the bottom. So all of those sort of zen moments that's created within the outer footprint of the building itself.
0: And just when you think the relaxation can't get any better, there's one last escape, a rooftop deck with sweeping mountain views. This getaway truly has it all. Who else is suddenly in the mood for yoga, herbal tea, and cancelling all plans?
4: Oh, this is interesting.
5: Yes, actually, it's from a brand from Benin. His name is Tej, absolutely adore him. He's one of the feature brands out here. He's young, he's fun, he's just eclectic.
4: I love it.
5: Yeah.
4: We've been talking a lot about the clothing, but we haven't talked about the footwear. What is going on here?
5: What is this? The mastercraft of this is incredible.
4: Stunning.
5: Looking at how it looks like, the hide, the quality and the detailing, what it feels like. I mean, I'm obsessed with them.
4: Me too.
5: And I was literally begging. I said, I need this in my size. Well,
4: nice.
5: Yeah.
4: All right, let's go back downstairs.
5: Let's find you an outfit.
4: Yes.
5: If you're going on the red carpet, and I mean you need something that's fancy.
4: Ooh. I'm ready. It's comfortable as well as stylish, of course.
5: And fun.
4: And fun. Lots and lots of fun. Let me see myself. Wow.
5: Absolutely stunning.
4: This is the silhouettes. The way it falls, the fabric, and even the color too.
5: Literally, it looks so gorgeous on you.
4: This is a sign.
5: Yes,
4: it's a sign. So for yourself, what to you defines great African fashion right now?
5: To me, to be honest, Africa is literally taking the forefront. We're seeing brands like Hatumba, yes. Kalenta. We're seeing brands like in the space of Africa, pioneering when it comes to fashion.
4: 100%.
5: So I think what defines us is edgy, different, but also heritage and culture. How we mix and transact that into a piece is magnificent.
4: 100%.
5: Yeah, so for me, Africa is something that just creates a world of experiment, and that's what we do.
4: Yes.
5: Experiment in different ways, and we just make it our own.
4: Absolutely, reinventing, recreating and having fun with it. I think that that is what fashion is all about.
5: Exactly.
4: Isn't it?
6: Afromax reporter Colette Prince shines a spotlight on three Ghanaian women redefining success in male-dominated industries.
7: Ghanaian women are doing it for themselves and they're not asking for permission. I found three ladies from Ghana that are taking it on and slaying. Coming in at number three, architect Nana Akua Berme. She's built her own lane in an industry that wasn't exactly built for women.
8: I literally started this firm with my baby in a cot next to me. Half of my staff have been having their babies whilst working, and it's become something of a character of this firm.
7: While raising a child, she was also building one of Ghana's most exciting studios. But why did she choose architecture?
8: What's special about architecture is that it's so specific. No two clients are the same, no two sites are the same, no two needs or briefs are the same. For every project, we look at it really from a blank canvas. And the design process is worked out from asking the right questions and teasing out what is the most suitable for this particular project.
7: Architecture has long been a boys' club, so Nana is making sure more young women get through the door.
8: We are a largely female architectural firm. Somehow, women have always liked to work with us because we do make room for our special needs, which is pregnancy, maternity, and all that. There's so many people who are trained here of the same like-minded people who have gone out and are doing marvelous things.
7: Not just building spaces, but making sure more women are taking up spaces too. Love it. And that brings me to number two on my superwoman list, Sue Aram Kumar, jeweler, but not as you know it.
9: I've always been very interested in the concept of recycling. In undergrad, my thesis was on recycling of metal in Ghana, and my eyes were open to so many things.
7: Sue started her brand with one thing in mind, protecting Ghana's natural resources. So she doesn't use newly mined gold.
9: So have a buyback program, which we initiated about 5 years ago, where we encourage customers to walk in and sell their old gold products to us for cash.
7: A master jeweler, her piece is incredible, but has it been easy in a male-dominated industry?
9: I'm just having men work for you. It's been challenging. I've had men come and work for me, and after a few months, they'll tell me they can't take instructions from a woman, so I should give instructions to another man so that the man can give them the instructions, but I can't directly address them. And it's been really challenging. I've heard it all, but I think I'm a strong person, and I know this is what I'm meant to do, and I'm just doing it.
7: And at number one, Leslie Loko, the first African woman to curate at the Venice Architectural Biennale. And yes, that's really major.
10: So for me, Africa has always been the place of the future. It's always been the testing ground for the future in a way. And again, it comes back to the point that we are we're simultaneously the world's youngest continent and the world's oldest continent. You know, everybody on this planet came from Africa at one point.
7: At this Biennale, she shifted the entire lineup. More than half the voices, now African. And that's in a space that's always been seen as very European. Leslie has always been ahead of the curve. Even 20 years ago, she was designing buildings differently, like this, her home in Accra, made partly with clay bricks. Even then, she was ahead of her time.
10: Depending really on the way you live, you have, to a lesser or greater extent, control over your environment. And I think the trick for many kind of modernizing African cities is how to adapt a way of life, a way of working, a way of living that was really designed for a different kind of climate for this one.
7: Is there anything Leslie can't do? World-renowned architect, academic with a PhD. Oh, and an international best-selling author.
10: Being an architect shaped me as a writer. Somehow a Biennale is the perfect bringing together of two worlds. Growing up in Ghana, my first window onto the rest of the world was through books.
7: And there you have it, three Ghanaian women who aren't just slaying, they're staying.
6: Next up, we're off to Kinshasa in the DRC, where a bold creative is building a comic scene from scratch. She's also opening the doors for the new wave of storytellers. Meet Gloria Maluku.
11: Comics in Congo face huge challenges, such as high printing costs, piracy, and almost no distribution. So Gloria built his own studio by self-publishing and making use of social media.
12: I started making comics from childhood until university. My mother advised me to go to the Academy of Fine Arts. I chose comics primarily because I found it easy to create comics, animated comics, to fight against theft, to fight against mediocrity, to fight against discrimination. It is through comics that I have conveyed my message.
11: Gloria Maluku had already spent years turning his own school notebooks into universes. Now he is using that experience to open doors for young artists across the DRC. No sponsors, no big budgets, just a dream and the hassle to turn followers into readers in a country where comics barely exist.
12: It's stability. It's the stability I have today.
13: Because we started somewhere. We have excellent equipment. Equipment on the same level with that of an international artist. From a cartoonist whose work can be found elsewhere, abroad in Europe or America. Before, that wasn't the case. And when that wasn't the case, I didn't cross my arms.
12: I worked hard. It was ambition and vision
13: that brought me to where I am today. And today, I am stable.
11: Gloria wants the DRC to be part of history. In recent years, African comic culture has been growing globally, from Lagos Comic Con established in 2012 and Nairobi Comic Con established in 2014. These stories celebrate African themes and heroes. In DRC, comics have been part of the art scene since the 1950s, but the production of each edition of comics is way below what other markets are producing, and distribution almost non-existent. Lately, the country has been organizing comic fairs to bring together comic artists like Gloria. But this is not just a story about how far Gloria has come. It's also about who is walking in behind him. Now, 19 artists are drawing their first big break, a 76-page comic that could rewrite Congo's creative future.
14: What I would like readers to feel first of all is that they can recognize themselves in my stories, that they can travel and that they can defend a cause, that they feel like heroes, because I've always said to myself that I'm here to make them heroes of tomorrow. So I would like them to be able to immerse themselves in it and be able to travel in it too.
11: Just as they are getting confident with their lines, another question walks into the room. What happens when machine can draw faster than all of them?
13: AI can never breathe life into a work of art. That's a certainty. AI is not a professional skill. AI helps us because it's a tool. It's part of the documentation tools. No one can refuse AI. But you have to know how to use it. The worst part is that amateurs or non-professionals misuse it. That's the problem. But for a professional, AI is one of the tools.
11: From Lagos to Kinshasa, African comics are rising. And for these young Congolese artists, the fight isn't just against blank pages, it's against invisibility. Their stories are the revolution.
6: Today has been a celebration of Africa's rhythm and imagination. And it's a reminder that the future isn't waiting. It's here, right now. That's it from me. Don't forget to keep in touch on our socials. Until next time, bye.

0: The world beckons and tourists are coming. Can China handle huge crowds amid an economic crisis? How many safaris can South Africa's Kruger National Park really take? Are World Heritage Sites in Uzbekistan pushing residents out of their own homes?
1: Global Us. Coming up.

0: What's new? We'll tell you.
1: We are happy. We are happy that we are back home.
0: What's the story? We have it.
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0: What's it to you?
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0: In-depth stories and issues that are being discussed across the continent. DW News Africa. In 30 minutes.

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1: 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Officially, that doesn't happen. 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

0: This is DW News, our top stories. The U.S. military is denying Iran's claims it has once again closed the Strait of Hormuz. This comes just days after the two signed an agreement that reopened the vital waterway to shipping. Iran is citing Israel's continued attacks in Lebanon as the reason for the closure and is warning vessels to stay away. At least 16 people have been reported killed in fighting in southern Lebanon since a ceasefire between Israel and Hezbollah took effect on Friday. Bolivia's president, Rodrigo Paz, has declared a state of emergency, enabling wider military deployment to clear road blockades after nearly 2 months of protests paralyzed the economy and fueled demands for his resignation. Protesting groups, many allied with the leftist former president, Evo Morales, cut off key roads, stranding trucks and choking supplies of food, fuel and medicines. A punishing summer heat wave is sweeping across much of Europe. Several countries, including Spain, Portugal, Germany, and parts of the UK, have issued emergency alerts. One of the hardest hit is France. More than half the country is currently under a severe heat warning, with forecasters predicting temperatures will rise above 40 degrees Celsius in the coming days.
1: Florida's tourism at a crossroads, when politics keeps visitors away. 100 years of Kruger National Park, safari in the social media age. China's tourism boom, caught between overwhelming crowds and economic uncertainty.
2: The colors almost look unreal, but this landscape isn't artificial, it's entirely natural. We're in northern China at the Rainbow Mountains of Jiangye National Geopark, and we're meeting Luo Shashou. She has worked as a tour guide for a decade. We step into the endless stream of visitors, or as she calls it, a normal Chinese holiday. Tourism in China is booming and changing fast. This is the most stressful

time, right? Yes, but I'm used to it. The more people, the better the mood. The crowds peak in early May and again in October, the country's main holiday seasons. During these periods, hundreds of millions are on the move. Their travel habits are shifting. Instead of museums, more people are heading outdoors, drawn to hiking, camping, and nature to get a break from the pressure of city life. Looking at these wonderful mountains in this magical natural landscape, my cares fall away. The main color is red, which we call maple. The colors are created by the accumulation of various minerals. Earlier today, Luo Shasho brought her group here. Now they're exploring the park on their own. Every visitor is registered. Their passport or ID is scanned so the authorities know who is here and when. It is a system designed to monitor and manage the growing crowds. A tourist is missing. Luo Shasha sets out to find her, moving through a place that feels more like an event than a nature reserve. China is pushing provinces to turn mass tourism into curated experiences. Parks are being redesigned to showcase local culture. Staff sing patriotic songs, wear traditional costumes, and hand out lucky charms to visitors. Why do I have to pull his ear first? In China, when a child misbehaves, parents often lean in, tug their ear gently, and say, "Be good." Carried along by the crowd, Luo Shasho continues uphill. On a viewing platform, she finally finds her missing tourist. Shi Fanping works in pharmaceutical research in Shanghai. I'm a typical worker. I work most of the time. When I have a bit of free time, I go out in nature, take a walk, climb, and relax. More and more people in China can now afford to travel. On peak days, up to 30,000 visitors come to see the Rainbow Mountains. But there's a contradiction. Tourism is booming, even as China's economy slows. In Beijing, that tension becomes visible. Near the historic drum and bell towers, a new shrine draws steady crowds. It's dedicated to Cai Shen, the god of wealth. Visitors come here to pray for financial security, a sign of growing uncertainty. This father from Beijing came here with his son. This is a temple for Cai Shen, the god of wealth. We're here praying to be blessed with more money. In the last 2 years, people have asked him to help more often because the economy is bad and everyone hopes to earn more. Just a few years ago, many people would have hesitated to speak openly about economic concerns. Now, slowing growth and a property crisis are shaping how people spend their money. Many people here hold off on major purchases. The economy isn't as good as it used to be. That's why we should only spend as much money as is necessary and avoid unnecessary expenditures. But what are those unnecessary purchases? We meet vendors nearby. Chi Fuli sells candied fruit like Chinese hawthorn, strawberries and grapes, a traditional street snack. Business is getting harder. Things are worse than last year. Sales are maybe down by a quarter. Visitor numbers haven't gone down. There are lots of people around, but sales aren't as high. Crowds haven't disappeared, but spending is more cautious. That's one reason China is opening up, allowing visitors from dozens of countries to enter visa-free for stays of up to 4 weeks. Back at the Rainbow Mountains, evening falls. Hot air balloons rise into the sky, and hundreds of drones create a light show overhead. A carefully staged experience, the kind of tourism the government is promoting. For Luo Shasha, the day is coming to an end. She's meeting friends for lamb hot pot, a local specialty.
Although she works in tourism, she's never travelled abroad. With two children, time is scarce, and on school holidays, she's always guiding tourists through the Rainbow Mountains. If I want to travel, I don't want to do that alone. I have a family, after all. But when my family has time, I don't. For many in China, travel is finally within reach, but time and money remain limited. Even so, more and more people are setting off, drawn to nature, to spectacle, and to moments like these. For Luo Shashuo, there's no better place than the Rainbow Mountains.

0: Around 1900, poaching threatened many species in what is now South Africa. The Transvaal government, under President Paul Kruger, set aside protected areas, allowing wildlife to recover. Today, Kruger National Park is one of the world's most famous reserves. Lions just a stone's throw away, elephants by the roadside, and now right in the middle of it all, influencers.
1: The biggest thing we need to understand is respect. I've seen a lot of bad behavior with animals on the road, and I think if we go too close to animals on the road, when this is their home, they're going to start learning that the road belongs to cars and not to them. And we must remember to think about the animals first.
2: That's Curtis Roberts' message.
3: I'm staying here at Elephant Plains in one of their bungalows.
2: He's built his life around Kruger Park and built a loyal following along the way. He's a tour guide and an influencer, proof that even a century-old reserve can connect with a younger audience, especially in the late afternoon when the animals become active again.
1: I got a tip-off that there were mating lions in this area, so we're busy pulling into the sighting of some mating lions. So we're going to see if we can find them. I was told that they were on the road.
2: In Kruger, a traffic jam usually means something special is happening. The visitors line up, wondering what they're about to see.
1: Hello.
2: Rangers share sightings, so Curtis is well informed.
1: Okay, I think it's mating lions, but they might be in the grass.
2: A certified ranger himself, he moves in carefully. Just ahead, two lions are resting in the grass.
1: Really interesting. Sorry, the car.
2: Time for another update.
1: You might disagree, but lions do two things that I find really interesting. One of them is hunting, the other is mating. We have two lions over here on the side of the road. They mated about 10 minutes ago. So lions will mate once every 20 to 30 minutes, and they'll do this for 5 days consecutively.
2: He knows patience will pay off. Lions mate all year round, but each encounter lasts only seconds.
1: This is Kruger magic. Pulling up to a lion sighting, they say they haven't mated in 10 minutes. We get here, we position, and within 5 minutes, these lions are mating. And he's doing that dominance display. He wanted to roar, I think he's a bit hot, but he did that roar. He wanted to start roaring, and then he did a few growls, which is basically just letting everyone know here that this is his female.
4: Kruger magic.
2: Moments like these have defined Kruger for decades. A century ago, the park was created to protect wildlife after hunting and nearly wiped it out. Since then, animal populations have recovered. During apartheid, only white visitors were allowed here. Since 1994, the park has been open to everyone. 2 million people visit each year, and Germans make up the largest group of foreign tourists. Seeing all the Big Five in just 2 days is amazing, an incredible experience for us.
5: We try to visit once a year at least. Every now and then we skip, and then we regret it afterwards. But yes.
6: Think about safari, it's a Kruger Park.
2: Most visitors experience Kruger from inside their vehicles. But some take it a step further, heading out on a bushwalk with a ranger at first light.
7: Slowly, not too fast, slowly.
8: They're used to the cars, they see cars every day. But now we are going into their personal space, in their areas. As you can see now already, they see us now approaching and they start to move away.
2: Kruger is a conservation success story, not just because it draws tourists, but because it's shaped people's understanding of wildlife for more than a century. Most visitors come from South Africa. Only one in five visitors travels here from abroad.
4: Now you're I'm kidding.
8: I'm not.
2: I'm very happy because I expected something more like a big zoo, but that's not what this is at all. It's a real nature reserve. The animals roam freely wherever they want. Curtis is staying another night inside the park on a fenced campsite. Last year, he spent 100 nights here. He's a passionate ambassador for both the park and its way of life.
9: With the content that I do, what I try and focus on is it's like a list of priorities in terms of what was my best shot of the day. Trying to find the stuff that does go viral, but also trying to educate at the same time. So it's edutainment. It's entertaining and educating at the same time. That's a good balance.
2: That same evening, he uploads the footage of the mating lions. Then it's time to call it a day. Night falls quickly in Kruger.
9: You know, I spend so much time with guests, with people that I meet, you know, strangers that become friends, with family. And I think having that alone time is good to introspect on what's your purpose.
2: And that sense of calm is part of what makes this place so special.

0: It's one of the most beautiful landmarks of Islamic architecture in Central Asia, Registan Square in Samarkand. Once a place for markets and celebrations, it's still a meeting point today for worshippers, wedding couples, and a growing number of tourists. Long a crossroads and melting pot of cultures, the historic centre is a UNESCO World Heritage Site. It's also why UNESCO held its general conference here in 2025. Uzbekistan's president cast himself as a guardian of cultural heritage in a time of global tension.
1: Due to geopolitical tensions and armed conflicts, many unique monuments, sacred sites, and invaluable cultural heritage around the world are suffering great damage.
0: History here is not just a symbol, it's an economic factor. Tourists and pilgrims are arriving, like at the tomb of the scholar Abu Mansur al-Maturidi. The site lies inside the protection zone designated by UNESCO. Just opposite, a new Islamic center is rising, with parking space for tour buses. To build it, an entire neighborhood was demolished. More than 1,200 people were forced to leave. Only one house remains. It's said that compensation is still being negotiated. In the end, people need a new home and some hope. We'll get houses. They'll give them to us. Can we talk? Let me go, I'm afraid. Many of the displaced people now live on the edge of the city. They belong to the Multoni minority, a local Roma community. Some used compensation money, about 20,000 euros, to buy an apartment. But they had little real choice. The apartments are overcrowded and just a few years after being built, already in need of repair. At the end of the road, a few families received land and slightly more money. At first, Toshtemirov Ubajdalayevich was satisfied. The house looked good, and he and his family also bought the plot next door. Then came reality. No gas, no running water, and no way to earn a living. In the city, everything was close. The city centre, the bazaar. We could collect plastic, sell it,

0: travel on camels, like very tradition caravans, like in old days. He bought stuff here and sold it in Russia.
1: The building is protected as a historic monument. Behind its walls lives more than a century of history, in the dining room, in the fabrics and carpets, and in the painted ceiling. In the side streets, generic new buildings are going up. The tourism boom is driving change. The past is disappearing. Balconies are being added and facades are being covered in bright tiles. History becomes a backdrop while the traditional courtyards are crumbling. That doesn't surprise Anastasia Pavlenko. The journalist is a member of the Save Samarkand advocacy group. She's been fighting to preserve historic architecture and has lost faith in UNESCO as a protector of cultural heritage. I'll say it clearly. I don't trust UNESCO. So many experts and specialists were here and saw what was happening, and they did nothing. Now city planners are shaping the future. On Uzbek television, plans are proudly presented for a modern pilgrimage center on the land where the displaced Multoni minority once lived. A part of old Samarkand effectively stands unprotected, like its former residents who have been pushed to the edge of the city and of society. There has also been criticism within the UN. Human rights experts have warned of serious violations, but UNESCO continues its work with the Uzbek government.
2: We recognize that there are criticisms everywhere, but somehow we also integrate the vision of the local authorities to ensure that we don't oppose development to conservation, because that's the big challenge.
1: Even so, the UNESCO conference took on a celebratory tone. French musician Jean-Michel Jarre transformed Registan Square into a show of light and sound, with the historic madrasas as his backdrop. But a gap is emerging between UNESCO's promise to protect cultural heritage and its commitment to human rights.

0: In Cape Coral on Florida's Gulf Coast, we meet a man who says Donald Trump cost him around $25,000 last year. Marco Wischmeier came here from Germany 11 years ago. Today, he manages more than 40 holiday homes in this region. Many of his clients are Canadians or Europeans. But last year, large numbers of them chose not to vacation in the US. For us, tourism and bookings were way down. It was really bad. Why aren't they coming anymore? Because of Trump. They say that. They can no longer come here because of the political situation. Marco says his regular customers are still coming, but not in large enough numbers to keep his business profitable. We didn't lose revenue during the pandemic. We didn't lose revenue after bad hurricanes. The first real decline in revenue came during Donald Trump's second term. Official figures suggest Florida welcomed roughly the same number of tourists in 2025 as the year before, but the mix has changed. More Americans, fewer international visitors. The number of travelers from Canada alone dropped by nearly 15%. Nationwide, about 6% fewer foreign tourists visited the U.S. Further south on the Gulf Coast, Sandra Rios works for the tourism board covering Naples, Marco Island, and the Everglades. Visitor numbers here are also under pressure. But she says domestic tourism has helped cushion the impact, at least for now.
1: Oh, there's definitely a difference. We loved having the international tourists because they plan their vacations well in advance, sometimes a year ahead. So we know that they're coming in. We know the hotels will be full. But they also stay longer. You know, they stay, you know, 1, 2, 3, 4 weeks, sometimes 2 months.
0: Industry estimates

0: suggest international visitors spend significantly more per trip than domestic travelers, making them especially important for the local economy. But not everyone here sees a downturn. A three-hour drive further north, in John's Pass, tourism appears to be holding steady. At Hubbard's Marina, a fishing trip is being prepared. Another boat is about to set off on a dolphin watching tour. In Naples, one captain told us off camera he felt a slowdown last year. Fewer international guests booked dolphin tours. And there were more fishing trips, which mainly attract Americans. Here in St. John's Pass, the experience has been different. Captain Dylan Hubbard runs a family business, now in its fourth generation. They have a fleet of 12 charter boats. He says they had a good year.
1: We did not notice a tourism dip by any means in 2025. The beginning of 2025 was a little soft just because we had done such a good job covering the devastation from the hurricane in 2024. So there was a little bit of a challenge getting the word out here that, hey, we did get hammered by two massive hurricanes, but we're rebuilt.
0: So here, hurricanes, not politics, may have played a role on the Gulf Coast. But Dylan points to another factor that draws visitors to Florida.
1: Obviously, with Florida, we have Orlando. The Mickey Mouse is a big draw internationally, and people don't want to just go to Orlando and go to Disney World. You make that flight, that travel from overseas. A lot of times what we experience is the draw of the beaches.
0: But even Disney has recently warned of weaker international demand at its U.S. parks. And a travel agent that specializes in Disney holidays says they're seeing the shift firsthand.
2: It's very clear that many international travelers who would normally come to Walt Disney World are choosing to go elsewhere instead. So I personally have seen many Canadian clients who have told me that this year they feel more comfortable traveling to Disneyland Paris.
0: Chris French has been in the business for years. Disney has long driven tourism in Florida, but that engine now appears to be slowing.
2: It's very clear that Florida is experiencing a downturn in tourism. And the biggest way that we know this is that Disney is offering new promotions to incentivize people to come. But I've never seen more generous promotions and more promotions than what I'm currently seeing for Walt Disney World.
0: Back in Cape Coral, Marco Wischmeier is also adjusting, lowering prices and increasing advertising to attract new guests. But global uncertainty and the Iran war are adding to his worries. Our lawn service mows all the property's grass. They drive trucks with trailers hitched to the back, and when the gas prices rise by 25%, then gas costs 25% more, and they have to pass that on. That drives prices up for visitors, too. If folks don't come since they're not sure they can fly home, it's quite a tough situation. Marco is worried about a long-term decline. Dylan remains optimistic. In a state that depends heavily on tourism, the stakes are high and the outlook uncertain.

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1: What's new? We'll tell you.
2: We are happy that we are back home.
1: What's the story? We have it.
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1: What's it to you?
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1: In-depth stories and issues that are being discussed across the continent. 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Next.
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6: Under the open sky, the understated story of a culture disappearing. India's last nomads.

This is DW News Africa. Coming up, Ebola outbreak may be the worst ever, according to Africa CDC. As cases rise and the virus spreads, misinformation is also spreading. Now, the fight against the virus has become a fight against disbelief. Also coming up, will South Africa see another youth uprising? 50 years after the Soweto protests, the country's young people are at a crossroads. Nearly 2 in 3 can't find work, and the frustration is growing.

0: Hello there. I am Eddie Micah Jr. and you are welcome to the program. Will the latest Ebola outbreak be the most deadly? Well, the Africa Centers for Disease Control and Prevention warns this one may be the worst on record. So far, there have been more than 800 confirmed cases and over 190 deaths. And the outbreak is far from contained. In just over a month, parts of the Democratic Republic of Congo are reeling. Ituri province near the border with Uganda is hardest hit, with some cases emerging in Uganda's capital, Kampala. Aid groups say the disease is spreading faster than they can respond. There's no vaccine for this strain of Ebola, and misinformation is rampant, as many people simply don't believe Ebola is real.
1: Friends and family of a late Ebola victim have pushed past police and medics in hazmat suits and taken the victim's coffin and highly contagious remains. They're unimpressed with the massive effort to contain Ebola. They just want the body of their loved one. Police introduced tear gas to try to regain control, but then chaos, riddled by the sound of gunfire. The coffin in the middle of it all holds an Ebola-ravaged body that probably could not be more contagious. Health workers have pleaded for understanding to no avail. The coffin is eventually taken away for a strictly controlled family burial, but like the tear gas in the air, mistrust against authorities lingers, to the point where as many as 1 in 3 people believe Ebola is not real. Enter journalist Samuel Habamungo. He and his colleagues at Medeleo Radio in eastern DR Congo are dedicating untold hours a day to Ebola awareness.
2: The Ebola disease does indeed exist, especially in the Miti-Morhesa health zone. People do not want to understand. That is why I am here, raising awareness among the population not to rely on rumors.
1: On social media, tracking information and disinformation is a very different animal. Changuza Habari is a fact-checking platform, and there is a lot that needs checking.
3: On TikTok, there are already people who are heavily involved in misinformation, so they want to get a lot of views, and that makes them very productive in spreading it. Unfortunately, their videos are also widely shared and liked. We believe that we must also focus a lot on this

0: network, TikTok, by publishing messages there that provide real information and also reach this audience that is very connected on TikTok, so they do not fall into the misinformation that is widespread there.
1: Less tech-savvy, but no less effective, is the secretary of this tightly packed displaced persons camp, holding thousands who fled violence near the Rwandan border.
2: As you can see, I have these posters to raise awareness among camp residents about how to protect themselves against Ebola. People here do not want to believe the disease exists, so I'm explaining to them that it is real.
1: One man in the most affected region, this pastor, has a very personal story of salvation. He survived the strain of Ebola that still has no vaccine. As a result, there may be no better voice to spread the word.
0: I am the first case. So whenever others feel unwell, they always come back to ask me how I felt before going to the hospital. Some accept it, but others don't believe it. They claim I was paid off and didn't actually have the disease.
1: Pastor Kazareka says he will be a champion of what is true and real about Ebola, even as the race to contain the deadly virus moves into overdrive.
3: Let's get more from Dr. Jean Kaseya, Director General of Africa's Centers for Disease Control and Prevention. Hello, sir. Welcome to the program. I have to say, the last time we spoke, I was a bit hopeful, but now I'm not too sure, because you've warned that this outbreak could become worse than the previous deadly outbreaks in West Africa and the DRC. Well, we know that that combined killed thousands of people. What has led you to make such a gloom and doom assessment?
4: Yes, this assessment is evidence-based. You know, we compared the trend at 3 weeks after the declaration. We saw that it was more than all other outbreaks that were declared. And as you know, that yesterday, 15th of June, was 4 weeks after the declaration. And then we zoom in, we saw that this outbreak, we have more cases, more deaths, if we compare with all other outbreaks at 4 weeks of the declaration, after 4 weeks of declaration. It means if we don't stop this outbreak now, knowing that we are in an urban area, we are in an area where we don't have security we need, it means we have rebels, and we are also in an area where we have so many activities like mining, that one is not helping. On top of that, for each confirmed case, we must have around 40 contacts. And now that we have more than 800 confirmed cases, we are expecting to have 32,000 contacts, but we just have 6,000 contacts. It means we are missing almost around 26,000 people who are in the community. We don't know where they are. We don't know if they are contaminating others. This is what is the alarm for us.
3: Right. So to add to that, what is even more alarming is that the Red Cross, for instance, says that the outbreak has not yet reached its peak and that a crisis could last up to a year before it is over. I mean, it seems definitely far from over. Do you have the funding, personnel, logistics to sustain a one-year response, if that's the case?
4: Today, we had a meeting led by President Evariste Ndayishimiye, the president of Burundi, was also leading the African Union, attended by African head of state and a number of partners. We managed to get pledges around $910 million. But I was saying to our leaders, if we don't provide these funds now, in the next 2-3 weeks, we'll be requesting more than $1 billion. In the next 1 to 2 months, will be requesting around $3 to $4 billion, and so. It means now that our partners and our members say they pledge funds, we need this money quickly to see if we can reverse the trend that is there. Because if we miss the next 2 weeks, I think it will become a

0: a little bit a challenge for us, especially if we have other zones that will be affected.
1: Right. I mean, having all that money for sure will be key to tackling this. But I also understand that one of the biggest challenges appears to be trust, right? Some communities reportedly believe Ebola has been invented. They don't really believe in it. Others resist safe burial practices, which is definitely, if burial practices are not done well, it will make the Ebola spread even further and faster. How damaging is the misinformation problem?
0: You know, mistrust is real. I visited Ituri. And this mistrust is coming from a combination of so many factors. The first one, population in Ituri, they are saying to me, how far can we think that after 19 years of this Ebola Butubungio, we don't have vaccine, we don't have medicine? They are even thinking that in some Western countries, we have these solutions, as it was the case during the Ebola outbreak in West Africa. It was when the American doctor was sick, then they discovered that there were some solutions. This is the first reason of mistrust. The second reason is, you know, when partners are talking about millions of dollars, like today, these communities, they are also listening. They know that partners are talking about $910 million. But for them, they are thinking, how are we getting in our communities? If they don't see something coming to their communities, for them, they think it becomes business. This is the second reason of mistrust. The third reason of mistrust is how we are communicating with them. Who is communicating with them? We need to use local people. We need to use people from the community. And we need to tell them the truth about this disease. I think the combination of all of these factors created mistrust, and we need to correct that.
1: Right. Just a reminder for those watching that this outbreak is caused by the Bundibugyo strain. And as things stand now, there's currently no approved vaccine or specific treatment. How close or far are we from securing vaccines and treatment?
0: Yes, we are working on that. And today, during the meeting we have with head of state, we discussed some candidate vaccine that we have. We discussed some candidate therapeutics that we have. Currently, we cannot say when exactly we can get that, but we hope to accelerate clinical trials maybe by July, August, and to see how maybe we can get something by end of this year. But I cannot give a clear commitment that in a specific date we can have it.
1: Before you go, neighboring countries, including Uganda, they are on high alert. Uganda, like Rwanda, they closed their borders to the DRC to prevent the spread. How concerned are you about regional spread overall? And what should countries bordering the DRC be doing differently right now?
0: First, let me repeat what we are saying. Closing borders is not what we, African citizens, WHO, we are recommending. What we are recommending is to strengthen, you know, the surveillance capacity to make sure that everyone who's coming, entering a country or exiting a country is tested. Ebola is not COVID. For Ebola to test someone, we need the person to become, to have symptoms, to be sick, then it will be positive. It means we need to continue to do a follow-up to make sure that we are screening people who are coming or we are going, and we are putting in place a QR code at continental level. This kind of information is what we need. But why are we closing borders? And I was demonstrating today that Uganda is getting more than $1 billion per year from Ituri. And the Minister of Trade of Uganda said, this is the most important region where we are doing trade in Eastern African Community and COMESA. It means blocking and stopping movement of people. It's also a harm to the economy, not only of DRC, but of Uganda. And this is the case for all other countries. We are not recommending to lock borders today.

0: I know I said that was your last question, but I really have to throw this in there because there are people listening and they are feeling, okay, so what lies ahead? You know, from what you've said, it just spells a bit of doom. What's your final words to people watching to allay fears or concerns that this could sort of blow out to even be possibly a pandemic? What's your final words?
1: Look, I'm first led by science. I'm leading Africa CDC, led by science. Second, I'm also a leader of a community, 1.5 billion people. What I'm saying to my people today, the outbreak exists, the disease is serious, but we have knowledge, we have tools to stop that. What we are lacking was some commodities, some areas of support, and we hope we can get that very quickly. Next week, like Africa says, we are deploying 120 people in the field. We are also deploying a number of materials. I think if we continue to sustain this effort, working with government and improving on our communication aspects and improving in other areas like safe barrier, I think we can stop the outbreak. But for now, we are still facing some challenges. And there is hope.
0: There is hope. Dr. Jean Kaseya, Director General of Africa's Centers for Disease Control and Prevention. Thank you and sincerely all the best to you and your team.
1: Thank you so much.
0: Years ago, the students of Soweto marched into history. On June 16, 1976, they protested an education system under apartheid in South Africa designed to limit their future. Many paid with their lives as police opened fire. But while that generation fought for the right to learn, the current generation is struggling to find work and earn a living. With youth unemployment among the highest in the world, this year's Soweto commemoration highlighted the challenges facing young people. Here's more from DW's Diane Hawker Kalubi.
2: Years ago, Soweto students met here to demand change. Decades later, hundreds returned with a similar demand. On June 16, 1976, this street corner was the site of immense pain. This is where apartheid police shot students who were asking for fair education. Seth Maziboko was there on the day. At just 16, he was one of the protest leaders and saw his friends gunned down.
3: And then the next thing, they started shooting.
2: The apartheid government tried to force black students to learn in Afrikaans, the language of the ruling oppressive regime. But this face-off was never just about language. It was about a system that limited their future, keeping black people's education deliberately second rate. 176 people were killed that day. The protest spread across South Africa, leaving over 500 people dead. That moment became a symbol that still runs deep for young South Africans today. Hundreds gathered this week to commemorate those who fought. The plan to finish the walk started in 1976. Today, young South Africans face a different fight. Education is now available, but jobs are not.
4: We are pushing for young people to go to school. They must be educated. But at what reason? Because after being educated, you are unemployed.
2: More than 30% of working-age South Africans don't have a job. And for people aged 25 to 34, it climbs to around 40%.
5: People are still treated differently on the job market. If you don't know someone white as a black person, you won't get that job. They want us to have qualifications. You go to university, but when you get to the job market, they tell you that you don't have the necessary skills. What kind of skills do you expect young people to have when they just left school?
2: Opa Ngwenya was also a key figure in 1976. And says he's worried young people are just as frustrated today as they were back then.
6: The signs are there. that people have had enough. And I think our government is misreading the situation. They are spinning themselves into innocence. And I think people have reached a point. It's a matter of time.
2: Half a century on, the walk in Soweto was finally completed. Unlike back then, young people here hope that things can change and that once again, South Africa's future rests in their hands.
0: All right, for more on this, let's bring in Zuleika Patel, a South African anti-racism and social justice activist and best-selling author. Hello, Zuleika. Great to have you here. Now, it's very impressive. You were just 13 years old when you stood up to your school over the right to wear your hair naturally. When you look back now, what made a teenager decide that silence wasn't an option?
7: Thank you so much for having me. Looking back 10 years later, at the time I was 13 turning 14, one of the biggest things that motivated my activism is that it's more than just hair. It was never just about hair. Hair is one symptom of a deeper injustice, and that injustice being institutionalized racism. And being a young person born and raised in the democratic dispensation of South Africa, it is incredibly important that young people continue the fight against racism in our country, because it's still attached to the fabric of South African society. Just because racism is no longer a part of our legislation, that doesn't mean systems have changed and people have changed. And now my generation carries that mission in order to ensure that systems change as well as people change.
0: Right. Just like the generation 50 years ago. What does June 16 actually mean to you and your generation?
7: June 16 for my generation is more than just remembrance, and it's more than just commemoration. It calls for conviction, it calls for action, and it calls for us taking a step into ensuring that we continue the fight against, firstly, racism as young people. Secondly, fighting for a better education system, just like the class of 1976. And fighting against unemployment, which is one of the biggest injustices currently plaguing South Africa. We've got the highest unemployment rate in the entire world, and we have so many young people that are incredibly talented, that are qualified with post-matric qualifications. And what we need to see is young people being included in the economy.
0: Right. Now, that's the thing. Naturally, young people are trying to make their voices heard, but many of them are complaining that when they speak up, they are simply not heard by governments, leaders, and, you know, the people in power. Has that been your experience? What do you make of that?
7: That has been my experience throughout the 10 years of my activism, experiencing ageism within multilateral spaces, within spaces that are spaces of government where one is engaging with stakeholders or politicians. That has been the case, that people think that a young person's place is at a grassroots level or in the streets leading a protest or a march, and that a young person's place is not at a decision-making table. And for me, I believe that young people's activism is not meant to just remain on the streets at a peaceful march or protest or on a grassroots level. Young people have to be included at decision-making tables. We need to see young people's participation in the government, young people's economic participation as well.
0: Right. Well said there. Now, look, in the report we played earlier, one of the 1976 protesters told us there are signs that people have had enough, and that the government may be underestimating the level of public frustration, adding that it's a matter of time. What do you think could happen if young people feel they are constantly not heard?
7: Well, it's only a matter of time till we see a uprising from young people within South Africa, because young people are incredibly frustrated with the current unemployment crisis, Poverty is plaguing many homes within our country and is affecting particularly young people, child-headed homes, and it's only a matter of time until we see an uprising from young people within this country, just like the one we saw a couple of years back, about 11 to 12 years back with Fees Must Fall. Because firstly, not seeing enough action from the government in terms of ensuring that we decrease the unemployment rates in our country, the youth unemployment rate. We're not seeing enough participation as well as commitment from the government. And we're also not seeing enough from the government side to ensure that we see young people's economic participation. Every year we experience a new financial year and the injustice just grows and plagues right. more young people's lives.
0: Right. Final words from you before you go. I'm just wondering if there's a flip side to all of this, despite the challenges we've talked about. Is there anything that gives you hope about South Africa's future and the role young people can play in shaping it?
7: I am hopeful because hope is the only thing that we can hold on to, especially in times of crisis. And I'm hopeful because South Africa is filled with incredible young people, incredibly talented young people, incredible young people who are intellectuals, and young people that are not willing to turn a blind eye towards injustice. South Africa has that caliber of young people.
0: Right. And you are the leader of that gang, I'd say. That's just from my take. Thank you very much, Zuleika Patel, South African anti-racism and social justice activist, and not forgetting, best-selling author. Thank you. And that's how we wrap it up. But before we go, let's leave you with pictures from the FIFA World Cup as African fans cheer their teams on. And yes, let's start with my beloved country, Ghana. Thanks for watching. Bye for now.

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1: Under the open sky, the understated story of a culture disappearing. India's last nomads. Coming up, a groundbreaking mission to understand the force field protecting our planet.
2: This small scientific consortium has 200 scientists from across Europe and across China.
1: But as tensions rise, collaborations like this one grow harder to sustain.
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1: Will science pay the price for political division?
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6: You are at the right place.
0: Looking for more than just entertainment? Interested in a vibrant mix from business to science to culture? Then join us. Together we see. Can an increasingly divided world unite? Far too often, it's only the headlines that count, and not the full story. We all see things from a different perspective. We may argue or disagree. But if we listen, speak, and learn from one another, on the basis of facts and unbiased information, anything is possible. Only together can we find solutions to the challenges of our time. Because together, we see.
7: This is DW News and these are our top stories. US Vice President J.D. Vance is heading to Switzerland for talks with Iran. He is expected to meet a high-level Iranian delegation on Sunday alongside mediators from Pakistan and Qatar. Vance says he wants progress on the nuclear issue and the Lebanon ceasefire. The technical talks aim to finalize key details of a preliminary agreement to end the nearly four-month conflict. The U.S. military denies Iran's claims that it has again closed the Strait of Hormuz. This comes just days after the two signed an agreement that reopened the vital waterway to shipping. Iran cited ongoing Israeli attacks in Lebanon as the reason for the closure. At least 16 people were reported killed in southern Lebanon despite a new ceasefire between Israel and Hezbollah. Italian Prime Minister Giorgia Meloni has hit back at Donald Trump, calling his constant, unprovoked attacks senseless. Earlier in a social media post, Trump questioned her political popularity and repeated his claim that she had asked over and over for a photo together. The continuing exchange has deepened a rift between the two leaders that emerged following Trump's military action against Iran.
0: Each step, each punch, each peak drives you onward. Across the world, people are surpassing their limits and writing their own success stories. Life driven by sport. Sports Life, this weekend on DW. Fake news, propaganda, AI-generated lies.
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9: We encourage our audience to send us content they have spotted online where they assume it might be mis- or disinformation.
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0: groundbreaking mission to understand the force field protecting our planet.
1: The Small Scientific Consortium has 200 scientists from across Europe and across China.
0: But as tensions rise, collaborations like this one grow harder to sustain.
2: Well, at the moment, it is not planned to resume this cooperation.
0: Will science pay the price for political division?
3: Tomorrow, today, in 30 minutes. 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
4: We mediate between people and nature.
3: There's nowhere Steffen Krüger would rather be than right here, on Germany's most popular island.
4: Seriously, it's a calling for us.
3: Yet, can the tourists be tamed enough for nature to thrive? Wild Rügen. In 60 minutes. Cramps or a sharp pain? Sometimes it's completely debilitating. Backache is often caused by tension. But what if there's more to it? How do our bodies warn us? What types of sports strengthen our back? And what should you rather avoid? In good shape. In 90 minutes.

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2: This is DW News, and these are our top stories. US Vice President J.D. Vance is heading to Switzerland for talks with Iran. He's expected to meet a high-level Iranian delegation on Sunday alongside mediators from Pakistan and Qatar. Vance says he wants progress on the nuclear issue and the Lebanon ceasefire. The technical talks aim to finalize key details of a preliminary agreement to end the nearly four-month conflict. The U.S. military denies Iran's claims that it has again closed the Strait of Hormuz. This comes just days after the two signed an agreement that reopened the vital waterway to shipping. Iran cited ongoing Israeli attacks in Lebanon as the reason for the closure. At least 16 people were reported killed in southern Lebanon despite a new ceasefire between Israel and Hezbollah. Italian Prime Minister Giorgia Meloni has hit back at Donald Trump, calling his constant, unprovoked attacks senseless. Earlier in a social media post, Trump questioned her political popularity and repeated his claim that she had asked over and over for a photo together. The continuing exchange has deepened a rift between the two leaders that emerged following Trump's military action against Iran.

0: post-war Syria. Power cuts, poverty and uncertainty, especially among Syrian Kurds.
1: No.
2: Our rights are not guaranteed.
0: President al-Shara has promised unity.
3: I call for the effective participation in building this country and maintaining its safety and unity and to expel anything else.
0: But reality looks quite different. Clashes in January pushed Kurdish forces out of key areas. Could the so-called Islamic State exploit the instability to regroup?
4: This is a major challenge for us. It's like a ticking time bomb.
0: And what is Turkey doing in Syria? The Kurds are watching closely.

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1: Mohammed sings about Syria's civil war. His deepest scars were the years of displacement.
2: Imagine having everything and then suddenly leaving everything behind. Your home, your money, and your relatives. Everyone became separated and scattered across different areas. The people you lived with and stayed in contact with were no longer there.
1: Mohammed had to flee from his home Afrin near the Turkish border. And before arriving in Kamishli, he and his family lived in a refugee camp near Aleppo for years, packing up again, this time to return to Afrin. Watering the plants one last time.
2: How can I take them with me to Afrin? I will give them to the friends and relatives I have here. But in the end, we leave them behind, and it breaks my heart.
1: We will return to Mohammed later. Celebrations at the end of 2024, after the fall of President Bashar al-Assad. Since President Ahmad al-Shara took over, he's been promising unity, including with Syria's largest minority, the Kurds. But talks between the Kurdish-led Syrian Democratic Forces, the SDF, and Damascus collapsed over the issue of integration into the Syrian army, leading to clashes in January. Kurds also face uncertainty from Turkey, a longtime adversary. Turkey has expanded its influence in northern Syria and maintains a military presence. Until early January 2026, this territory was administered by Kurdish-led authorities in Syria. At its peak, nearly one-third of the country was controlled by Kurds. And this is what remains of that territory after Syrian government forces pushed SDF back into the northeast. After the offensive, President al-Shara issued a decree, an integration agreement with the SDF, and vowed to protect Kurdish rights. But what's the reality on the ground? We leave Kamishli and head to Afrin in search of answers. The two cities, both near the Turkish border, are about 500 kilometers apart. We pass through a patchwork of checkpoints, some manned by Kurdish-led forces, others flying Islamist flags, many controlled by the Syrian army. Unifying Syria's many armed factions into a national army will take time. The road to Afrin was recently reopened, allowing thousands of Kurds to return. Along the way, we see traces of a long civil war and Aleppo. Aleppo is about 60 kilometers from Afrin, close to the Turkish border. Most of the buildings are in ruins. Some of the destruction occurred during the January offensive, especially in Kurdish neighborhoods. Despite the integration agreement, only a few Kurds returned.
3: The situation here is very bad. There is destruction everywhere, and some buildings are completely ruined. I'm especially worried about the children. We can't walk around safely. They are afraid something could collapse and hurt them.
1: Despite everything, some are trying to start over. This was once Ahmed's living room. Now it's what's left of a military defense position. He dreams of one day making it a home again.
2: We want dignity. We want to live normally. We want a happy life. We are not asking for a lot, but for a simple, happy life. Enough of these wars.
1: Back on the road to Afrin. Most Syrians we speak to say the so-called integration will increase instability, especially because Turkey is a key adversary of the Kurds. Syria has emphasized an end to foreign military presence. Yet in Afrin, a Turkish base remains. Kurdish flags have been replaced by Turkish ones. And at the local market, prices are often paid in Turkish lira. Some Kurds are returning. Habil Miktat came back a few weeks ago. He and his family fled because of Turkey's offensive in 2018. But the Turkish presence has remained.
2: This makes me suffer. As long as Turkey is here, we will not feel comfortable. Turkey did not change Afrin. Turkey destroyed Afrin.
1: In 2018, allied Syrian factions backed by Turkish forces attacked Afrin. Until then, it was a predominantly Kurdish town controlled by Kurdish armed forces. Habil's son Abdullah fought to defend Afrin and was killed at the age of 19.
2: Without his sacrifice, we may not have been able to return to Afrin.
1: His burial place remains unknown.

0: and the Afrin they returned to is not the one they expected.
1: Now that we've returned, we feel like strangers here. The way people interact and what we see around us makes us feel as though we are in a foreign place.
0: Habir recalls receiving change in Turkish lira.
2: When I said, "What is this money?" they thought I was making fun of it. I asked, "What kind of currency is this?" A man standing there told me, "Don't blaspheme." It was as though speaking about the Turkish lira was like speaking about God himself. The same man told me, "Here you have to be careful with your tongue."
0: Çınar Sılar, a Kurdish rights researcher in Kamışlı, says, without constitutional protection, no group's rights can be guaranteed. She also warns that amid widespread poverty, ISIS could regroup.
1: Some believe that joining ISIS could help improve conditions, so ISIS has not been defeated. Actually, this may be its moment. A snake that is struck but not killed becomes even more dangerous and aggressive. That's ISIS, and is what it could become.
0: The militant extremist group has imposed brutal rule over civilians while trying to establish a self-declared caliphate. Kurdish-led forces became one of the main groups fighting and helping defeat it. People suspected of having ties to ISIS have been detained here for years. This is Al-Roj camp under Kurdish administration. According to the Syrian government's plans, the Kurdish forces are also expected to hand over control here. Most of the detainees are foreign nationals, like Alma from Serbia. Her two youngest children grew up knowing nothing else but this place.
3: Only what I want. What my dreams is, I take my children and go, come back in my country, go outside from Syria.
0: She claims she didn't know anything about ISIS when her husband promised her a new life in Syria.
1: I made a mistake. But people can change.
3: I can
1: prove that.
3: My children is not dangerous.
0: Rashid Omar, one of the officials here, says many of the detainees want to stay in Syria and rejoin ISIS.
2: The children made this sword and walk around carrying it. The danger is about ideology, the kind of thinking that keeps a child focused on how to behead people, how to kill others.
0: He warns that detainees could escape during a transition of power, as has happened elsewhere. Back to Kamışlı. Muhammad knows little about the potential threat from ISIS. Afrin is what's on his mind. A friend in Afrin sent him this video of his house. It was heavily damaged during the Turkish offensive in 2018. Muhammad wants to start over, beginning with this new door.
2: They took the door, but I will replace it. We will not surrender. We will resist, return to our homeland and our home, and make our home even better than it was before.
0: Tens of thousands of displaced Kurds in Syria are weighing the risks of returning to their home cities and villages or staying where they are and facing political uncertainty and the possibility of renewed conflict. The future of Syria and its largest ethnic minority, the Kurdish population, remains precarious and unresolved.

0: thinking first. We take the time to understand.
1: We explore all sides of the story.
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3: Good journalism, it digs where it hurts.
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1: And it brings clarity to complex issues.
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3: This is where we sit.
0: For stories that matter.
1: For the bigger picture.
3: For you.
6: My name is Nozibele Kamganamayabo.
7: Don't hold back. Say it loud.
6: Thank you so much for tuning in. Welcome to Don't Hold Back.
8: A lot of people do that.
9: It's all about saying it loud.
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10: In competition or in conflict?
11: If you're an athlete, then you also have a strong basis to be a good soldier.
10: In the gym or on the battlefield.
12: Whatever happens, happens. I'll pull on my uniform and fight for Latvia, for its independence.
10: On the ice or on the front line.
13: Even if I would die, it would at least be an honorable way to go out.
10: The saying goes, if you want peace, prepare for war. Defense has become an increasing priority in the Baltic states due to Russia's war in Ukraine. That's affecting the lives of ordinary people in Latvia, Lithuania, and Estonia, and also of sportsmen and women whose athletic prowess makes them ideal for the rigorous life of military service. Three small independent nations stand on the eastern flank of the European Union and on Russia's border. Like the rest of the continent, they've spent recent years rearming. As of 2023, 1 year after Russia's full-scale invasion of Ukraine, young men like Robert Glazers have been required to undertake national service.
12: I think that every young person should go through this. It's not that I'm trying to attract people, but I think that all young people should definitely go through it, understand what it's like to be in uniform, in combat shooting.
10: For a competitive runner with Roberts's potential, an 11-month break with a potentially hazardous program of physically demanding tasks with the army is hardly good news.
12: These are the medals of the Latvian Championship last year, and these are the medals of the Baltic Championship, where you compete with the strongest Estonians and Lithuanians.
9: How many times have you been Latvian champion?
12: I think it's 14 times.
10: But Roberts was required to do his patriotic duty or face the consequences.
12: The first thought was so that I wouldn't be called up by force. It was discussed with the coach that I had to go and do it even though I didn't have any big goals in sports yet. So I went out for 11 months and I started to like it.
10: But can Roberts balance his sporting dreams and his military duties? It's not only the armed forces that benefit when a recruit is physically fit. The soldiers themselves also have it easier if they're in shape.
13: When we had our first couple of weeks, we had like a fitness test. It was more so to check like the physical skills of all of the soldiers. And out of like 300 plus people, only 7 people passed. I was one of those. So it helps a lot, honestly.
10: Growing up, a career in the army was never an attractive prospect for Jonas. But national service, which was reintroduced in Lithuania in 2015, has shown him a different side to life in the armed forces. And sport has given him a direction. He plays for the army's own ice hockey team.
13: I feel like hockey has been one of the saving factors, regarding mental and stress.
10: That's not to say that things always go the way he wants. Not for the first time in a difficult season, Jonas's team will lose this match.

0: But neither his life in the military nor his attitude to hockey would be the same without the resilience that his favorite sport has always taught him.
1: Each game is, it's a journey. Each game, each season, it's a journey. And

0: There are some sporting skills that transfer perfectly to the military, talents which have more direct combat applications.
1: I remember very well when I picked up a weapon for the first time. I was 11 years old when I started shooting, and you could say I've been going to training sessions since then, right up until the present day. And I think I'll be doing it for the rest of my life too.
0: Eily Popp is a civilian sharpshooter whose prowess with a gun has seen her win medals around the world.
2: This is my medals.
1: That's my Nordic Championships gold, the Baltic Cup gold, which I've won 5 times, the Estonian Championships gold, which I've got 9 of, and many other titles are here. I'm a 4-time European champion. Then there are silver medals and bronze medals, but they aren't as important.
0: In Estonia, conscription has been in place since 1992. Women are exempt from the draft, so Eily became a member of the Estonian Defence League, a long-running civilian militia with more than 30,000 volunteers. It's an organization that was banned during the Soviet era and revived immediately once the country regained its independence.
1: When I graduated from school, I wanted to join the military, but back then women weren't accepted. So the Defence League was like an alternative way for me to get involved, since they wouldn't take women into the military.
0: Organisations like the Defence League naturally look towards the great power on the country's eastern border. And since Russia's full-scale invasion of Ukraine began, they have been preparing for the worst.
1: Everything has changed. The training has become more diverse and more intense. A huge number of people have joined the Defence League. We in Estonia have our own history with Russia, and I felt really terrible about the invasion. I'm not afraid that Russia will attack Estonia, but I'm dedicating myself to both sports and training and supporting Ukraine. That's why I'm in the Defence League and why I train every single day.
0: Since being reformed in 1991, the Estonian Defence League has not been required to put its capabilities to the test. Can Eily and her comrades continue to count on a future free from conflict? Few places depict this region's complex past quite like the Antakalnis Cemetery in Vilnius. Here, the history of the Baltics takes a tangible form as chapters of conflict and transformation unfold. Changing relations with Russia are a major theme. For many young Lithuanians like Jonas Juska, the situation is straightforward.
3: Russia is like, they're like the ultimate threat, simply put it.
0: Interned beside fallen Lithuanian soldiers from various conflicts are others from Poland, Germany, Russia, and even the Ottoman Empire, as well as many national icons from Lithuania's past. There also used to be a large memorial to the Red Army, which expelled German occupiers from the country in World War II, only to settle in again themselves for the next half century, during which time Lithuania was part of the USSR. It was removed in 2022 after Russia's full-scale invasion of Ukraine.
3: To people who fought hard for this country, it feels maybe a bit offensive to have like their aggressive neighbor being put in their backyard. But on the other hand, it's like this happened a long time ago, and I do think that for history reasons it should be rather kept alone. But I also do see the other side.
0: The heart of the cemetery is a monument to the dead of the January events of 1991, a violent crackdown by the Red Army after Lithuania declared its independence. These most recent victims of Russian military force are regarded as national heroes.
3: Those days basically mark when we really fought for our freedom. I'm pretty sure if not for that, we would right now be a part of Russia.
0: Nowadays, no country in this region is taking its territorial integrity for granted. And the task of defending it is falling to a new generation.

0: In neighbouring Latvia, Roberts is enjoying the perks of life in the army, which in recent years has had to work hard to attract and retain Latvia's brightest talent. In part, that means supporting sports people like him.
1: Yes, of course. The National Armed Forces Headquarters Battalion supports me a lot. We are always sent on commando trips, and we have very good physical preparation. We have circuit training twice a week, which is very good for me as an athlete.
0: But defense is a serious subject. Incursions by Russian and Ukrainian drones into Latvian airspace even caused a scandal which brought down the government. No one is willing to tolerate mistakes when it comes to security.
1: I think Latvia is secure enough to defend itself. I hope it won't be like that, though. But if it is, of course, we will have to defend ourselves. And we must be prepared for it.
0: Back in Estonia, Aili Pop has swapped her assault rifle for her more familiar shotgun. And her assault course targets for clay ones. By training for competition, she's also improving her readiness for combat.
2: If you're a better athlete, you're a better soldier. And if you're a good soldier, you can also perform well physically and in sports. In the Defence League, I took an oath to stand for Estonia until death. I was born and raised here, and I love my homeland.
0: Aili is one of the people who would be tasked with territorial defence if Estonia were attacked. She's one of the many athletes across the Baltics involved in their country's efforts to prepare for a future that involves war, in the hope of guaranteeing a future of peace.

0: groundbreaking mission to understand the force field protecting our planet.
1: The Small Scientific Consortium has 200 scientists from across Europe and across China.
0: But as tensions rise, collaborations like this one grow harder to sustain.
2: Well, at the moment, it is not planned to resume this cooperation.
0: Will science pay the price for political division?
3: Tomorrow, today. Next. Ranger on Rügen.
4: We mediate between people and nature.
3: There's nowhere Steffen Krüger would rather be than right here, on Germany's most popular island.
4: Seriously, it's a calling for us.
3: Yet, can the tourists be tamed enough for nature to thrive? Wild Rügen. In 30 minutes.

0: They ask questions, they challenge, they expose. But journalism is under threat from violence, censorship, financial pressure, and an aggressive surge in fake news.
1: Journalism gives us perspective. Understanding the world is something we do together. Because together, we see.
0: Nila was born out of wedlock in Iran. Officially, that doesn't happen. This film, recorded in secret, is about a mother's love and a misogynistic system.
2: To Iran, to have saliki bache mal madar dige bad un haq. Dodo,
3: dokhtar mal maye. Nega kon dokhtar mal babashe. Men ye
4: bor chiz kardam, ye khab ki bache kunte. Kab dam jo magaze aghay Arash budim bad.
0: Nila's dream in the Garden of Eden starts June 27th on DW.
5: Behind whale songs lie huge, powerful brains, the biggest on the planet, in fact. And studies reveal a close link between these and their highly developed social behaviour. Whales live in tight-knit groups, pass on knowledge to each other, and display cooperative behaviour, when they're hunting, for example. From the oceans to space, this time on DW's Science Show. Welcome to Tomorrow Today.
6: Humpback whales often hunt in teams using a very special technique, a key element of which are those circles of bubbles on the water's surface. The whales dive deep below their prey, schools of fish. Once in the right position, they swim in circles while releasing bursts of air. In the process, they create a rising and disorientating net of bubbles. For the fish, a visual and physical barrier. As the predators circle inward, so does the cylindrical net, and their prey cluster closer and closer together until the decisive moment when the whales shoot up vertically, open their mouths, and scoop up masses of fish. Bubble net feeding is not innate, but an acquired skill passed down through generations. A 2026 study indicates that this knowledge is also transferred between different populations. When whales from Alaska entered Canadian waters, they brought the technique with them, passing it on to other humpbacks in British Columbia that either did not know the practice or who had forgotten it over time.
5: But if whales are so smart, why do we hear regular reports of them getting stranded? Studies suggest that this actually has something to do with the sun. Like migratory birds, whales use the Earth's magnetic field to navigate. And the strength of that field can fluctuate when exposed to high levels of radiation, like from solar storms, for example. A European-Chinese space mission is currently looking into that, investigating the interaction between solar storms and the Earth's magnetic field.
7: These rays from the sun could knock out power grids in minutes, but a mysterious invisible barrier protects Earth. Scientists from China and Europe are on a mission to find out how that shield really works. It's called SMILE, a rare cooperation in today's geopolitical landscape.
8: SMILE is a very interesting mission.
7: That's Josef Aschbacher, the head of the European Space Agency.
8: It really measures the interaction of the sun with the Earth's magnetosphere.
9: The SMILE Scientific Consortium has 200 scientists from across Europe and across China.
7: And this is Carol Mundell, ESA's science director.
9: Working together to ask these big questions for which we need new answers.
7: The sun bathes our planet in warmth and light, but its surface can also erupt, sending waves of dangerously charged particles rushing towards Earth at hundreds of kilometers per second. Without our protective magnetosphere, which diverts most of them, we wouldn't survive.
9: The coupling between the sun and the Earth is critically important for life on Earth.
7: SMILE, the Solar Wind Magnetosphere Ionosphere Link Explorer, is to gather data on this critically important process. From a highly elliptical orbit, the four instruments on board the research satellite will provide a global bird's eye view of how the charged particles interact with our planet's protective magnetic shield. Understanding that is crucial in the modern era.
9: We have astronauts living on the International Space Station. We have much of modern society now is evolving to have its infrastructure in space, our satellites, telecommunications, much of our infrastructure, and also our ground-based infrastructure in terms of electrical subsystems.
7: All are vulnerable after flares explode on the sun's surface with the energy of millions of nuclear bombs. Improving our ability to predict the space weather they cause is another goal of the milestone Sino-European mission. But it might be the last such milestone we see for a while. Space missions allow nations to make powerful statements, though agencies often cooperate to realize them. That spreads the significant costs, risks, and expertise required to launch them. ESA and China's space agency have worked together in the past. Around a decade ago, there were joint training exercises involving Chinese and European astronauts. Other projects included the Dragon program for Earth observation and the Chang'e lunar missions. But then, back in 2023, ESA's director general said his agency was no longer planning to send astronauts to China's Tiangong space station. And rising geopolitical tensions make more such exchanges seem unlikely anytime soon.
8: Well, at the moment, it is not planned to resume this cooperation. Yes, it was discussed in the past, but we are discussing cooperation of astronaut flights in particular with our friends and partners in the United States.
7: In the geopolitical landscape, divisions have grown wider and deeper over the last decade.
10: We've seen a fundamental transition into the way that we perceive China.
7: Dennis Simon is an expert on international science and technology issues.
10: China is a strategic threat to the well-being, future well-being of the United States. And President Trump is trying to convince the Europeans the same thing, that they ought to look at China with a much more skepticism.
7: In 2025, the EU announced it would be barring Chinese participation in its critical tech programs, including AI, semiconductors, and space. Funded cooperation with China will only remain possible in less crucial areas like climate and agriculture. Some analysts worry that could fragment the global research landscape even more, placing further limits on European access to Chinese talent and innovation, and vice versa.
10: What we could end up with is a bifurcation of international science and technology affairs, which means that there'll be a system dominated by China and a bunch of countries like the BRICS countries and the Belt and Road countries, etc. And then we have the other side with the United States, Europe, and Japan. And those two systems would coexist, but they would exist in a tension that would not benefit either side.
7: But at least for now, European and Chinese space scientists will have reason to smile as they continue to work together on a unique joint mission.
5: For a long time, teamwork was everything in space exploration, with the ISS the ultimate example. Neither China nor India are involved, but both, along with Russia, want to reach the moon, though not as part of the US-led Artemis mission. Exit teamwork, enter an all-out high-stakes race. It could soon get quite crowded on the lunar surface. But then, who wants to be all alone up there?
6: At Toulouse University Hospital's Simulation Centre, the French space agency CNES is conducting experiments in preparation for future missions to Mars. Today, they're working with a team of Airbus engineers. And in the thick of it, physician and space medicine specialist Jessica Studer. It's my job to provide medical expertise. I have a lot of experience in analog missions with simulated Mars expeditions. I spent a year in Antarctica carrying out biomedical experiments on living in extreme isolation, looking at what we need and the stress factors involved. What could we measure and what have been my personal experiences? Jessica spent a year living in Antarctica with 12 other researchers, under conditions similar to those in space, extreme cold and total isolation. An experience that for the rest of us can be hard to imagine. Absolutely. Spending an entire year together with 12 other people you barely know, really feeling the isolation and knowing that you can't leave or be evacuated, even in a medical emergency. And yet, at the same time, also experiencing the beauty in that feeling of isolation. That's something I hadn't expected. Living conditions there were harsh. The research station is located in a valley at an elevation of 3,200 metres. Temperatures can be as low as minus 80 degrees Celsius, and oxygen levels in the air are low too. And then there's the darkness. The months-long polar night completely throws the body off balance. Jessica Studer is now continuing her research here in Toulouse. Here too, she's interested in how the body and mind react in extreme situations. Sensors measure data like heart rate and oxygen supply to the brain. And even a one-day mission can provide valuable insights. Here we're focusing on multi-sensory stress factors, the wind, visual and acoustic input, etc. We've observed that people can rapidly display a stress response when they're outside their usual environment. We want to simulate and measure that here in a shorter, more intense way. The experiment begins. The scenario: the crew is at a research station on Mars, entirely cut off from the outside world. Adhering strictly to protocol, the participants complete various tasks. In one, they have to carry a box very carefully through the narrow station. A slight jolt and they have to start over. It's all about teamwork. Jessica Studer records the participants' data in real time. She wants to find out whether their bodily functions are similar or even synchronized. In other words, whether the group enters a shared flow, like musicians in an orchestra. We've seen from studies with drummers, for example, that performance improves when these parameters synchronize. And that's what we're interested in today. Now it's time for two of the participants to go on a field mission. It takes an hour to get dressed and ready, and then they head out to collect rock samples. They're guided by the team leader at the station. When you find one, hold it up to the camera so that I can validate it. It's also an opportunity to practice the protocols. The task is broken down into steps. The simulation setting is fairly rudimentary. So how reliable will the results be? We know that humans can be easily thrown off course by additional visual or acoustic input. Our aim is to simulate that and measure the response using a range of physiological parameters, as well as cognitive tests and, later at the end of the day, questionnaires. On Mars, a storm is brewing. This makes their task harder to complete. And then the station loses contact with the field team. The team leader uses the standard protocols to eventually get connected again. But no sooner is that done than the worst-case scenario unfolds. We have a meteorite alert. Return to base immediately. Explosions rock the Martian surface, sending heart rates soaring. The field team makes it safely into the airlock and immediately undergoes tests, including in cognitive performance. the initial results show that the field mission triggered severe stress reactions. During the explosion, the participants' heart rates rose from 80 to over 130 beats per minute, and cognitive performance plummeted. It felt surprisingly real. It was both interesting and tough. There were a lot of unknowns. I plunged in without much prior knowledge. The most important thing was learning how to deal with those unknown factors, and then to practice coping with challenging situations. A different team is tested each day for a week. The plan is to repeat the process every year, refining and expanding the experiments each time, ready to one day head to Mars. Something Jessica would consider? Absolutely. I've already done a year of isolation and would gladly do it again. I'd be open to taking on the challenge of a mission to Mars. But it will be some time before such a mission actually takes place. After all, there's still the Artemis mission to complete, an exciting challenge in itself.
5: It takes about 7 months to get to Mars. Could those be spent asleep? Research is ongoing. After all, many animals hibernate all winter. Something our viewer Ali from Yemen was curious about.
6: Why do some animals hibernate? Hibernation is a survival strategy used primarily by smaller creatures due to their higher energy consumption, coupled with their greater sensitivity to the cold and food shortages during the winter. It affects hedgehogs, to groundhogs and other marmots, and bats. These are the factors involved. First, the cold. When temperatures drop in winter, it takes a lot of energy to keep the body warm, which is why hibernating animals drastically reduce their metabolic rate as well as their surface area. Their body temperature, heart rate, and breathing all plummet to a minimum as the animals go into low power mode. A hedgehog's breathing rate is normally 40 to 50 times a minute, but during hibernation, it's just one or two. And their pulse also drops from 200 beats per minute to just 5. Another strategy to combat the cold is settling in sheltered places such as caves, crevices, and burrows. The insulation these provide reduces heat loss, helping the animals to survive on minimal energy. Factor number two is food scarcity. With food in short supply during winter, hibernators build up substantial fat reserves beforehand. These serve as both a source of energy and, again, as insulation. During hibernation, the animals can live off these fat stores for many months. Foraging for food would consume more energy than the food itself provides. And third, the animals' biorhythms. Hibernation follows an internal body clock that's aligned with the changing seasons. Hormones and the amount of daylight determine when an animal begins and ends its winter dormancy. Milder winters can disrupt that rhythm and lead to hibernation ending prematurely, which can have serious consequences if there's not enough food available yet. Hibernating animals do not sleep continuously during this period, however, and wake up briefly at regular intervals. Badgers and bears are light hibernators, where the bodily functions are only partially wound down, and squirrels wake up every now and then to have a munch. Cold-blooded animals, such as insects, reptiles, and amphibians, enter what is called brumation, where their bodies produce a kind of natural antifreeze to keep their blood flowing. Once things get warmer again, they come back to life.
5: What are stars made of? How many colours can butterflies see? Could robots have babies one day? Do you have a science question? Then send it to us as a video, text, or voice message. If we answer it in the show, then we'll send you a little gift as a thank you. So just ask. How do we sense time? Right now, our perception of time seems to be in a process of radical redefinition. When we scroll through TikTok, for example, we can feel like time is flying, But afterwards, we too often sense that we've done nothing but waste it.
6: Time is a relative concept, and now more than ever. Digitalization and constant connectivity via the use of multiple devices at once means that people around the world spend a considerable part of their day in front of a screen, on average 6 hours and 40 minutes per day. So what impact does this have on our sense of time? Does time perhaps pass faster or slower? Here at Munich's Ludwig Maximilian University, Professor Zhuanghua Shi is investigating precisely those questions.
11: We humans don't have any sensory organs of time, not like a vision, see the light, or ear, hear the voice. And our brain simply reconstruct time based on the surrounding events and also internal states.
6: So what is the difference between the perception of time in the real world and in the virtual one?
11: In a natural environment, our brain can follow naturally in its own paces. But digital environment are completely differently. Each event are separate, discrete, and emotional loaded, and there's less attention to our own or tracking time.
6: To get direct insights into how digital media influence our perception of time, we join Artyom Zinchenko in the Multisensory Perception Lab. The researcher is setting up a test that involves eye tracking and an electroencephalogram, a cap fitted with electrodes to measure brain activity.

0: The goal of the experiment is to try to see whether people perceive time differently when they observe certain social images and they are in control of the situation, like simulating social media use, versus when they're not in control of the situation, where just presented with pictures and they are not managing, or they do not decide when to continue. Door.
1: Before the experiment begins, the participant's head is fixed in position so that their pupils can be monitored. The eye tracker uses infrared light and a camera. Light reflects off the eyes, and those reflections are picked up by the camera. This enables the system to work out where exactly on the screen the person is looking, and for how long.
0: So we could look at your eye movements, fixation numbers, how spread the eye movements are, and make some inferences or make some conclusions about what happens in the brain.
1: The data produced will later provide information on participants' attention span. The aim is to see how long they focus on an image and how the intensity of brain activity varies from one moment to the next.
0: So yeah, now it starts and we'll need to wait for maybe 40 minutes till the experiment finishes.
1: In the first part of the experiment, the participant clicks her way through a series of screens at her own pace and is then asked to estimate how much time has passed. Next, she views the same images again and at the exact same speed, except with the computer dictating the rhythm. So this time, she's a passive participant. Afterwards, she's again asked to estimate the time that's elapsed. We also spoke to Philipp Stab, professor of sociology at Berlin's Humboldt University. What does he say are the main reasons behind our growing dependence on the digital world in our everyday lives? I think one reason is that people are looking for time in order to escape from the real world. We're living in a time where people feel the future is looking extremely grim as we get bombarded with various crises. And with time seeming to accelerate, what people actually want is an escape to a place where time stands still.
2: In a situation where the time stands still.
1: A form of escapism that is further intensified by the daily flood of digital content. Back in Munich, the experiment at the Multisensory Perception Lab is now over. While Artyom Zinchenko assesses the data, we ask the participant about her impressions. It felt longer and more boring when I couldn't click through the images myself. Why is that?
0: So quite interestingly, we looked at the data so far. The underestimation was larger relative to passive viewing. Yeah, so one example here would be, in this specific case, the actual duration was about 42 seconds, and the participant thought it was about 18 seconds, right? So once you are in this social media state, you feel the time goes faster, basically, and you do not realize how much time you actually spent.
1: In the active social media-like setting, the perceived time was almost 60% shorter than was actually the case. When participants watched passively, time also felt shorter than it actually was, but the effect was weaker. The electroencephalogram provides an explanation. Just 1/10 of a second after an image appears, the part of the brain responsible for vision changes how it processes information. When participants actively click through the sequence, the brain evaluates the relevant image as more interesting. This could explain why fast-paced interactive digital media exert a stronger hold on our attention. And what does that mean for our memories of events?
3: So our brain doesn't really store every single detail of events, but rather our brain simply average similar things together to have a one representation. We call that as an ensemble representation. So when you see a basket of apples, you don't remember individual apples, but rather apples, a summary. But now, come to the digital medias, and it's quite completely different. When you scroll down lots of funny videos, all videos are quite different. And our brain still uses our old tradition to average everything together. And that's when you recall back, there's nothing to remember, nothing to recall.

0: And that's why we also feel short, did nothing.
1: And what does the sociologist think about the results of the experiment?
2: Die Zeit vergeht schneller, das
1: Zeit Time passes more quickly. That's essentially what this experiment shows. Which basically means people are losing time. In broader terms, it means a real loss of time from our lives. And the thing is, when people start scrolling, they're actually hoping to gain some peace and time. So it's a bit of a paradox. A paradoxical situation that could be amplified in the future if we fail to keep that digital overload at bay. Taking more breaks and reducing exposure to simultaneous stimuli could help to wrestle back control over our time and to actually delight in doing nothing at all.
3: And that's all we've got time for on this edition of Tomorrow Today. We're back soon. See you then. Take care.

0: Ranger on Rügen.
1: We mediate between people and nature.
0: There's nowhere Steffen Krüger would rather be than right here, on Germany's most popular island.
1: Seriously, it's a calling for us.
0: Yet, can the tourists be tamed enough for nature to thrive? Wild Rügen. Coming up. Cramps or a sharp pain? Sometimes it's completely debilitating. Backache is often caused by tension. But what if there's more to it? How do our bodies warn us? What types of sports strengthen our back? And what should you rather avoid? In good shape. In 30 minutes.

0: Nigeria, and today they are...
1: We are all set.
2: And we are watching closely.
1: We are all in.
3: To bring you the story behind the news.
4: We are all about
5: unbiased information
6: for free minds.
5: So do tune in. 3, 2, 1.
7: A hospital in the shadow of war. Joseph Yacoub, the only surgeon in the area, works here. The region suffers from extreme poverty and decades of civil war.
8: The situation was terrible. People were desperate for food. We've only survived by the grace of God.
9: They come empty-handed. They have no food. They have no shelter. Most come here from regions that are very far away. People who fled from cities where battles are raging.
7: Dr. Yacoub and his team are the last resort for many.
10: Oh my God, this is too small.
11: A lot of us have lost children due to neglected health, disease, and malnutrition. We want a future in which we don't lose any children.
7: Sudan, a hospital in the shadow of war. Watch now on YouTube.